0: adoption in sons by Jesus Christ to himself. Does the Bible teach predestination? It does. The scripture says that, having predestined us. This is not some hard, rigid predestination where human beings don't have any choice and they're either predestined to be saved or predestined to be lost. Not at all. But on the drawing board of heaven, before you were born, in the mind of an infinite, all-knowing God, God had a pre-designed plan to lead you to himself and to save you in his kingdom. A pre-designed plan where he would send the Holy Spirit to your heart and draw you to him. A pre-designed plan where he would arrange providences in your life so that you would know him. A pre-designed plan so that he would lead you, angels would lead you to read the Word of God and understand the truths of Scripture. So it says that he predestined us to what? To the adoption of his sons by Jesus Christ. What a joy to know that I'm chosen by God. What a joy to know that every spiritual blessing is mine in Christ. What a joy to know that I'm predestined to the adoption to the according to the good pleasure of his will. Verse 6, to the praise of the glory of his grace, which he made us accepted in the beloved. You are not rejected, you are accepted in Christ. We continue, in whom we have redemption through his blood. We are chosen, we are predestined, we are accepted in Christ, we have redemption through his blood, we have the forgiveness of sins according to the riches of his grace. So the first eternal truth that I want you to fix in your mind when the journey is long, when the mountain is high, when the road is rough, when the days are dark, you are blessed with every spiritual blessing in Christ. Hallelujah and amen. Amen. He chose us before the foundation of the world. When down is up and up is down, say to yourself, Christ chose me before the foundation of the world. Christ has a plan for my life. Christ has made me accepted in the beloved. He's given us redemption and forgiveness. And the purpose of these spiritual blessings, the purpose of this pre-designed plan, the purpose of him accepting us in the beloved, the purpose of him giving us redemption and forgiveness is so that we can share the glory of his name with others. We can live purposeful lives because we know that God has a purpose for us. His eternal plan is to save us for eternity. There is nothing more important to God than getting each one of us into heaven. All of heaven is focused on one thing, saving you. That's the function of the Father, Son, and the Holy Spirit. They have council meetings in eternity with the angels, and they say, how can I save that one? If I lose one of them, there will be an eternal loss forever. So Jesus' great goal is to save us. The second thing that we want to notice about this eternal plan of God is his eternal plan is to redeem us. His eternal plan is to save us. His eternal plan is to get us into heaven. And all of heaven is working on that. The second thing we want to notice about his eternal plan is this, that in addition to the plan to save us, he has a special plan for our lives. Jeremiah chapter 1, verse 5. This plan that Christ has for each one of us is not just some general plan. It's not some ambiguous plan. It's not some vague plan. Jeremiah chapter 1, verse 5. This eternal truth is not only true for Jeremiah, it's true for you and true for me. Jeremiah 1, verse 5. Before I formed you, let's get verse 4 as well. But the word of the Lord came to me saying, now it's the word of the Lord. Before I formed you in the womb, I knew you. Before you were born, I sanctified you and ordained you a prophet to the nations. So before Jeremiah was ever born, God knew him. Before Jeremiah was ever born, God had a very specific plan for his life. Is that true of Jeremiah alone? Was Jeremiah unique in that? Or does Scripture teach this as a continual truth throughout the Word? We'll turn to Psalm 139. Psalm 139. And you're looking there. This is a magnificent psalm. And the 139th psalm talks about the care that God has and the planning that God has from each individual. And we're going to start there with Psalm 139 and verse 7. Psalm 139, verse 7. Where can I go from your spirit? Where can I flee from your presence? If I ascend up in heaven, you're there. If I make my bed in hell, behold, you're there. If I take the wings of the morning and dwell in the utmost parts of the sea, even your hand shall lead me, your right hand shall hold me. In other words, what God is saying to you is this: whether you're on the mountain peak or you're in the valley, whether your heart is filled with joy or it's filled with discouragement, God says, look, I got a plan for you, and I'm going to guide you, so have courage. Then he says, if I say, surely the darkness shall fall on me, even the night shall be a light about me, indeed the darkness shall not hide me from you, but the night shines as day. Now, verse 14, I will praise you, for I am fearfully and wonderfully made. Marvelous are your works, my soul knows well. Now, the key verses that I want you to look at here are verse 15 to 18. My frame was not hidden from you when I was made in secret. In other words, just as Jeremiah said, when I was conceived in my mother's womb, I knew you, that you knew me. My frame was not hidden from you when I was made in secret, and skillfully wrought in the lower parts of the earth. Your eyes saw my substance being yet unformed. So God saw you when you were unformed. And this God that saw you when you were unformed had a plan for your life. Now, this is amazing. Get your head out of the dirt if you're discouraged today. You were chosen by Christ, redeemed by Christ, predestined by Christ for salvation, and he has a plan for your life that is larger, bigger, greater than you can ever imagine. Scripture says here very clearly, your eyes saw my substance being unformed. And look, in your book, they were all written. So God, your life was written in God's book ahead of time. And if we cooperate with God, if we are faithful to God, we can fulfill the destiny that God has for us and be in the place of heaven's assignment. Christ object, let's listen to this one. He gives to every man or every woman their work. Each has his place in the eternal plan of heaven. Each is to work in cooperation with Christ for the salvation of souls. Not more surely is the place prepared for us in the heavenly mansions than is the special place designed on earth where we are to work for God. Does God have a special place for every single one of us to work for him today? Does he? God has a general plan for our lives and a specific assignment. But when we wake up in the morning, we don't know the surprises that are come that day, and God wants to unfold his daily plans for us every day. Now, let me say this. There are times that through our wrong, faulty decisions, we miss God's plans. But if we do, he will choose a plan B rather than the plan A, and the plan B becomes the plan A. This in no way negates the fact that God has a divine plan for each life. But do you know there's a passage in the Bible that tells us that if we stumble and fall and miss God's original plan because of our poor choices, God will redirect our lives and establish a new plan for us that becomes plan A. Did you know that text was in the Bible? Well, Psalm 37, verse 23.
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0: Psalm 37, verse 23. because there are young people and adults that say to me, look, Pastor Mark, I look back over my life and I made some real poor choices. I think I missed God's pre-designed plan for me. And as the result of that, I'm in despair and discouraged. I say to them, look, if you think you missed God's plan for you, God has a plan B that he will reshape your life and fit you into, and that will become God's plan A, and he'll still accomplish his purposes for you. Look at Psalm 37, verse 23. The steps of a good man are ordered by the Lord. So that is to say that when we make positive decisions, God is going to guide our steps into his plan. And he delights in his way. That's God delights in the steps of a good man. Though he should fall. Now, was this person a good man or a good woman? Yes. But did they make some serious mistakes? Yes. Did they fall? They certainly did. Verse 24. He shall not be utterly cast down, for the Lord upholds him with his hand. So if you look back on your life and say, look, I made some mistakes, and there are adults here today that you're looking back in your life, and you hear me talking to these young graduates, and you're saying to yourself, hey, look, I wish I was a young graduate again. I wish I could redo my life again. I wish I could make new choices again, because I think I missed God's pre-designed plan. I've got incredibly good news for you. You may have fallen, but you're still chosen by God. You may have made a mistake and made many mistakes, but you still are redeemed by Christ. You may have not lived the life you want to live, but what does Jesus say? The steps of a good man are ordered by the Lord. But if he fall, Jesus says, I will hold him up. In other words, I'll put him back on the path. I will redesign his life, reshape his life, and plan A will become plan B. Now, there are times that other people make decisions that impact your life that you have no choice over. And somebody says, wait a minute, Pastor Mark, and you graduates may know this as life goes on. There are times that life kicks you in the stomach. There are times that life takes your breath away. There are times that things beyond your control take over. And does that mean that you're off the course, that you're not with God's plan? Let me give you an example of that. Many of you know that I worked in the former Soviet Union for many, many years. Poland, Hungary, Yugoslavia. That I worked in Russia for many, many years. And one of my dear friends was Pastor Mikhail Kulikov. Pastor Kulikov and his father were both Seventh-day Adventist ministers. Pastor Kulikov became the president of the Euro-Asia Division for a number of years. But when Pastor Kulikov was young, he worked with his dad. His father was a pastor, and when Pastor Kulikov was only 21, 22, he worked as an associate pastor with his father. In working as an associate pastor, his father baptized six young people at midnight because it was against the Soviet law to baptize them. One of these young people was a Soviet sympathizer who was told by the Soviet authorities, the KGB, to go and take Bible studies from Pastor Kulikov to get baptized, then come back to the KGB and say to them that he forced her to be baptized. And so Pastor Kulikov's father was tried and put in prison, sent to Siberia for that. Eventually, Pastor Kulikov, about 6 months later, he also was tried and imprisoned. Now, Pastor Kulikov recognized, even as a young person, he was brilliant. And he knew Greek when he was in his early 20s. He knew Greek well enough to translate the New Testament. The old Russian Bible was in the Sudoto language. And Pastor Kulikov's goal was to attend university, learn Hebrew so he could establish the Russian Bible Society to give the Russian people a new translation of the Bible. That was his goal. But what happened? The devil interrupted that by causing him to be put in prison. But you know what happened in prison? He met rabbis. And he was in prison for 5 years. And the rabbis gave him a postgraduate course in Hebrew. And he said to me, Pastor Mark, the Soviet government put me in prison to silence my voice. But God allowed that to draw me closer to him and to give me 5 years in prison to study Hebrew, and I didn't even have to pay for it. I took my post... Now, I'm not suggesting graduates should go to prison to take your postgraduate course. But here's the point. There were

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3: 2 Corinthians chapter 5, verse 18 to 20. The Apostle Paul talks to the church at Corinth. Now, the church at Corinth was really a problem church. If you read 1 Corinthians, the church at Corinth was filled with division and strife and conflict. The members were arguing with one another. The situation got so bad in the church in Corinth that it was filled with fornication in the church, filled with sexual immorality in the church, filled with incest in the church. This is the church at Corinth. In addition to that, members in the church were taking one another to the courts and suing them in courts of law. In addition to that, they had abused the gift of tongues and they were speaking with sensationalism to impress others in the church. In addition to that, they were abusing the Lord's Supper. Some would come into the Corinthian church to celebrate the Lord's Supper, and at those years they had meals, and the rich would have their food, the poor would sit in the corner with no food. So the Corinthian church was a real, real problem for Paul. That's why he wrote 1 Corinthians. But he saw marvelous conversions by the grace of God taking place there. He saw the marvel of God's grace, the transformative power of God's love. And so when he writes 2 Corinthians, it has a whole different tone than 1 Corinthians. 2 Corinthians has triumph and victory in Christ. I thank God that Jesus not only delivers us from the guilt of sin, but he delivers us from the grip of sin. I thank God that there's transformative power in the gospel to change the lives of men and women. So now Paul, seeing the church at Corinth changed, wants to send them out as the ambassadors for Christ. So we come to 2 Corinthians chapter 5, verse 18. Now all things are of God, who has reconciled us to himself. Paul is saying to the church at Corinth, you have been reconciled through Jesus Christ. And if you've been reconciled, he's given you the ministry of reconciliation. That is, that God was in Christ reconciling the world to himself, not imputing their trespasses to them, and has committed to us the word of reconciliation. Therefore, we are ambassadors for Christ. As though Christ were pleading with us, we implore you on Christ's sake, be reconciled to God. Notice, we are ambassadors for Christ. If I have been reconciled to God, the highest goal that I can achieve in my life, the greatest ambition that I can have in my life, is to be an ambassador for Christ. Christ Object Lessons, page 327. Christ's followers have been redeemed for service. I continue. Christ Object Lessons, 327. Our Lord teaches that the true object of life is ministry. Christ himself was a worker, and to all his followers he gives the law of service, service to God and to our fellow man. Here Christ has presented to the world a higher conception of life. I was fascinated with that phrase. Christ has presented to the world a higher conception of life than they have ever known. By living to minister for others, we are brought in connection with Christ. The law of service becomes the connecting link which binds us to God and our fellow man. The law of service binds us to God and our fellow man. There is no greater joy than serving Jesus. And as you enter into soul winning, your prayer life becomes deeper. As you enter into mission for Christ, your Bible study life becomes richer. As you enter in to witnessing for Jesus, Jesus witnesses to you. And the depth of your Christian experience

0: Experience grows in service. The true object of life, that is to say, the true purpose of life, is service for others. So God has a plan for your life. Not only a general plan, but He has a specific plan of where He will lead each one of us. That daily plan unfolds day by day. But that leads us to one final question, and the question is this. If God has a plan for my life, a plan formulated in heaven before I was born, how can I discover that plan? How can I know what that plan is? I want to share with you very simple principles. And if you will follow these, you will know God's plan for your life, and you'll know God's plan as it unfolds day by day.
1: 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That's globalbibleschool.org. And now, a final thought from Pastor Mark.
0: First, trust in the Lord, verse 5, Proverbs 3, with all your heart. Lean not to your own understanding. In all your ways, do what? Acknowledge. In how many of your ways? Some of your ways. A few of your ways. In what? All your ways, acknowledge Him. And He will do what? Direct your paths. What does it mean that He's going to direct your path? It means He's going to lead you into the place of His pre-designed plan for your life. It means that He is going to reveal His plans to you every single day. Trust in the Lord with all your heart. Lean not to your own understanding. In all your ways, acknowledge Him. Desire of Ages, page 330. Somebody says, well, Pastor Mark, sometimes things are so perplexing. Sometimes things are so confusing. Sometimes I just don't know what God's plan is. Well, here it is. Desire of Ages, page 330. Our Heavenly Father has 1,000 ways to provide for us, of which we know what? Nothing. Those who accept the one principle of making the service and honor of God supreme will find perplexities vanish and a plain path before their feet. So if we make the one principle of making the service of God supreme, what'll happen? Perplexities will vanish and we'll find a plain path before our feet. So here's the first principle. First principle is this. Believe that God has a plan for your life and trust Him that He's going to unfold the plan. Secondly, seek God's guidance. If any of you lacks wisdom, let him ask. It gives to all men liberally.
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12: This is Jim Daly from Focus on the Family. 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
13: If Jesus is who you all think he is, are you really telling me that the only people who noticed this are four writers in the first century? I mean, wouldn't you expect that if he's the rock you think he is, when you throw him into the pond, there'd be some ripples, wouldn't there?
14: That's Detective J. Warner Wallace asking a pretty penetrating question or two about our faith and why we believe what we believe. He's back with us today on Focus on the Family with Jim Daly, and I'm John Fuller.
12: John, we had a great conversation with Jim, J. Warner Wallace, who had some fascinating perspectives about Christianity and why beliefs matter. As he shared last time, Jim was a sarcastic skeptic who had no interest in the Bible or God or faith. I love talking to people like that who did come to faith because it's so... the foundation is so rock bottom hard, you know. They'd gone through it. They denied it, and then they were convinced. Mm-hmm. Always fascinating people to talk to. And if you missed it last time, get the download or come to the website and make sure you hear it, because I thought it was full of interesting insights. Mm-hmm. Yeah, he also described a unique investigative methodology as a homicide detective. Really concentrating on cold cases where there was no body. Think of the difficulty in prosecuting that kind of crime. And he's applied those concepts that he learned in that field to the existence of Christ, something he called fuse and fallout, which are the events that lead up to the catastrophic bomb, the ordeal that occurs, and then all the fallout that is around it. Again, very interesting concept when you look at a guy from the first century and say, we're still talking about him today. Yeah. That's a pretty big fallout, right? Mm-hmm. That we still talk about Jesus and his meaning to history. Jim applies that methodology to Jesus's life, and man, I would just say get a copy.
14: Yeah, I'd agree. And as always, we have more information about that resource and our guest at our website.
12: Jim, welcome back.
13: Thanks for having me. I appreciate it.
12: It was so good. I just love this area because there's so many good thoughts that you can give to a non-believer to just make them think. That was what I expressed last time, you know, when I was in college and I came to this conclusion, I better read the Word of God. I mean, reading these business books, I'm preparing myself vocationally. But this is the most important book to read.
13: Yeah, and I constantly will encounter people, and this is the skeptic in me, right? So I didn't have any Christians in my life growing up. That if you asked, and I still see this, if you ask people, why are you a Christian? The most popular answer I get is I was raised in the church. Somebody, my parents were believers. Somebody raised me. That is the number one answer you'll get. The second most popular answer is, well, I've had an experience that demonstrated for me that Christianity was true. A prayer was answered. I had a certain experience after reading scripture. Yet we believe as Christians that those other experiences do not actually point to the truth. Huh. So what I want to say is, look, we happen to have a worldview that's grounded in an historical event. It's not grounded in the wisdom teaching of a prophet or the wisdom statements of an ancient sage. It's, of course, Jesus makes these statements, but it's grounded in the resurrection. If that didn't occur, none of this is true.
12: Right.
13: And that means we can test this in a way that other religious worldviews cannot test their claims. This is grounded in history. We ought to be able to say, yes, I was raised in the church, perhaps, or I've had an experience that demonstrates the truth, but I was able to test that experience against what I can examine and know is true evidentially. Because we're in the one place where we could do that. And by the way, I've got grown kids. One of my sons will tell you that there was a season in which he was kind of wandering. But because he knew and had been raised this way, that he knew it was evidentially true, there's only so far you're going to go.
12: Correct.
13: It's kind of that rubber band theology, right? If you go too far with the rubber band and let go, it snaps, it hurts a little bit. If you go even further, it hurts even more. So if you can help your kids not stray too far,
12: right,
13: because they know it's true and you can only do so much with what's true, well, that's where I think we can make a difference.
12: Well,
13: in our own kids.
12: I love that very point. It's evidence-based. It's history. There's records both in the scripture, outside of the scripture, who Jesus was.
13: That's right.
12: And that kind of pulls us back. We have new viewers, new listeners today, Jim. So I want to recap a little bit on this idea of fuse and fallout. Mm-hmm. It's such a powerful concept. And for most of us who do not work as detectives, it's helpful to hear how you apply what you learned in your vocation as a homicide detective to the truth claims of Christ. So give us that refresher on fuse and fallout.
13: Sure. If we've got a case where we've got no evidence in the crime scene, we have to make the case a different way. And I typically will tell jurors that we've got every case occurs in a timeline. There's a time before the crime and a time after the crime. And on the day of the crime, if it was a murder, instead of she just ran off, let's say, or she just vanished, and she's out there somewhere living her life, well, then that was an explosive day. And that bomb was preceded by a fuse of tension that was rising until something happens bad. And then after that bomb explodes, you've got fallout and shrapnel all over the blast radius. Well, look, if you didn't have any information from the New Testament, if every New Testament, imagine this thought experiment where every New Testament had been successfully destroyed by some evil future regime. So I don't have a single manuscript or a single Bible. They're all been destroyed. It turns out from just the fuse and fallout of history, you can reconstruct in its entirety the story of Jesus. You could be saved with the information you would just get from the fuse and fallout, so that even if every New Testament had been destroyed, this is the kind of impact that Jesus has. There's a reason why we call this the first century, even though,
12: guess what?
13: It's not the first century, okay?
12: Right.
13: There was a bunch of centuries before the first century, but we keep on calling it the first century because something explosive happened. And that, what that explosive thing is, if I didn't know anything from Scripture, I could reconstruct what that was just from the fuse and fallout of history.
12: Mm-hmm. So in that fallout section, because we covered a lot of the fuse last time, so in the fallout of the investigation, where can we see how Jesus transformed our world in those remarkable ways? What's the evidence?
13: So I'm looking at two things. Number one is, that does he have outsized impact? Impact that makes sense only if he is who he said he was. In other words, he's either a fiction, or he's a regular old sage in the first century, or he is the God of the universe stepping back into his creation. So the question is, am I going to see the kind of impact that makes sense of number three? The only can be explained if he is God stepping into his creation. So that's what I wanted to know. So impact was number one. But number two is his impact so dramatic and so unique that his story can be reconstructed from the impact? And I'm looking at those areas that were important to me as an atheist. Those are literature, art, music, education, and science. Those are the things
12: unbelievable
13: that I thought were the most important as an atheist. Now, there's a sixth category, which is world religions. every other theistic worldview. It turns out Jesus has had so much impact on literature, art, music, education, science, and world religions that his story can be reconstructed from those aspects of our culture, even if every New Testament was destroyed. Mm-hmm. And that makes no sense at all, unless, of course, he is who he said he was.
12: Yeah. What about the skeptic that might say those were all manipulated things from an emerging European perspective?
13: Okay, that's a great question.
12: You know, that this was all forced on humanity by these people that were trying to shape and manipulate people.
13: Yeah, I was that skeptic. That would have been my claim. So, for example, one of these claims is made about, you know, the oversized impact of Christians, the Christian worldview in the sciences. People don't really understand that. But it turns out that the scientific revolution was dominantly Christian, and it's happening in Europe under Christendom.
12: And now, let me just add, because I'd like your response to this, that the basis there was they believed in God, and therefore they could know the universe that God has created. That was kind of their premise.
13: Well, yeah, I think there's seven igniters there. That's kind of another story. But yeah, part of it was that, number one, they believed in a singular, orderly, rational God that is distinct from his creation. If you're in a pantheon of disorderly, debaucherous gods that are constantly stealing your spouse and doing all kinds of drunken debauchery, why would you expect that the created order would be reasonable and rational? But we believe in an orderly, rational God that's not actually in creation as part of it, but is distinct from the creation he creates. The point is, on planet Earth, Europe is a small part of it. There were many more people who weren't living in Europe than were. On planet Earth, there were many more people who were not Christians than were. Why don't the sciences catalyze and take off in Asia or in North Africa or in India or other places where cultures had impact? It happens under Christendom in Europe because the Christian worldview acts as a catalyst for what was originally called natural philosophy and then became called science. And this is what you see. As a matter of fact, I traced all of this. If you look at the scientists who founded their disciplines, these are called the science fathers. You know, the father of modern astronomy, the father of modern, the father of quantum mechanics, whatever it may be. More fathers of scientific disciplines are Christ followers than all other groups combined. As a matter of fact, if you just look at the science fathers who also wrote about Jesus, you know, the church fathers wrote about Jesus. You could reconstruct the story of Jesus from just the church fathers, but it turns out you can reconstruct more of the story of Jesus from the science fathers than you can from the church fathers. And I think people just don't realize that it's not just that he had huge impact, is that his story can be reconstructed from the history of science.
12: Yeah. I mean, again, the book is chock full of these observations, which is why people need to get a copy. Let me ask you this. You mentioned your father was a policeman and you went into the arts and into architecture. How did those disciplines help you as you kind of swerved back into follow up behind your dad as a detective?
13: Well, I can tell you the first several years working in law enforcement, when I was in the arts, you know, Susie and I were together probably about 10 years. And I remember working in a firm in Santa Monica and just telling Susie, you know, I don't see us here. I don't see any other couples who are having families that are, you know, I had very conservative views about marriage and family even before I was a Christian. And I just didn't see anyone like us there. So my dad, you know, this is a noble profession. It's a calling. And before I even knew what a calling was, so I followed him into law enforcement. I was 27. And I can tell you that for a long time, I struggled. I felt like I needed a creative outlet. I had no creative outlet. You know, I started a police band of officers playing in bands. We played music for a while. And then eventually, you know, because I was involved in architecture, I was constantly getting asked to draw the murder scenes before I was even assigned to homicide.
12: Oh, interesting.
13: So eventually, when I got to doing jury trials, I started to help the DA visualize this for jurors, which is why this fuse and fallout, that's a visual model we'll put on the screen for jurors to see how this works. That has always colored the way I look at these investigations. So here, I wanted to look at the arts because it turns out that from the arts alone, every episode of the Gospels has been painted by an ancient or sculpted or etched or drawn by an ancient so that the story of Jesus can be completely reconstructed from just the most ancient forms of art. So you'd have to destroy more than the New Testament to get rid of the story of Jesus. You'd have to destroy many, many buildings and surfaces in which that image has been imaged. Jesus is the most imaged character in all historical figures. And the reason why I think that is so, if you look at him, he changes based on culture. If you're Chinese, you're drawing Jesus as Chinese probably. You're probably using a artistic language that is local to your nation, to your region. So if you look at, say, Buddha, as he's imaged in China compared to India compared to South America, he's imaged pretty much the same.
15: Huh.
13: But if you look at Jesus and how he's imaged in those three locations,
15: he
13: looks radically different because he looks like the people group who sees him as their personal savior.
15: Fascinating.
13: And so that's why I think he inspires so many artists.
15: You know, that fallout effect too, and you mentioned this and you're touching on it, all the arts, but also architecture.
13: I mean, oh, absolutely.
15: You touched on that with the churches and what
13: has
15: been built.
13: Well, you knew I was
15: going
13: to have to do that given I had an architectural background.
15: But talk about that. I mean, again, that fallout perspective, if Jesus never existed or he was a myth, man, you'd have to, the ripple effect that you mentioned at the top of the show.
13: Well, you think about this, the arts needed a studio in which to develop, and many of Christians were artistically inspired. But if you think about how we first met in the adobe, or not adobe, but mud kind of constructed small residential homes in the Middle East, think about that. That was a dark, cool, it was cooler because, you know, it was a hot environment, but they were dark, small environments. We had a desire as a group to reflect the nature of Jesus, who's not described as the dark, he's described as the light. Yeah. We also had a desire to think about our salvation and the heavenly aspirations we have as a people group. And it turns out those two aspirations, to reflect the light of Jesus and the heavenly aspirations of the gospel, impacted the way we started to change our environments. And if you look at, say, for example, St. Peter's and Michelangelo's great dome there, you'll see that the engineering feat to create some of these spaces is pretty remarkable.
15: Yeah.
13: But then we also needed to kind of make those walls lighter to allow light in. So the kind of Gothic movement in which the structure of churches is forced outward to allow for glass walls to come on the inside membrane, well, that ends up creating spaces that are ridiculously beautiful. But what is the effort here? What's driving it is not just, hey, we want cool buildings. What's driving it is that we want to reflect the space that reflects the light, Jesus as the light, and our heavenly aspiration. It's about the Savior and salvation that drives the shaping of these spaces. And that drives an entire movement in architecture, and it continues to do that.
15: Huh.
13: But again, what is interesting, of all the historical figures, who else has inspired more movements in the arts, literature, music, education, and science than Jesus? If you think there's somebody else out there who's not only had the impact of inspiration, but also whose story can be reconstructed from this inspiration, tell me who that is.
16: Yeah, the worldwide impact of Jesus is outsized, and you can learn more about what our guest is talking about today in his book, Person of Interest. The author is J. Warner Wallace, and you can find this book at our website. That's focusonthefamily.com/broadcast, or give us a call, 800, the letter A and the word family.
15: Jim, just to further that discussion on music, let's make sure we catch that, because music is really interesting to me. Of course, Bach talked about the beauty, the orderliness of it, how it reflects God. I've heard others talk about it's a distinct attribute of human beings, that this is the creative source. This is what gives evidence that we're made in the image of God, that we're able to create music and enjoy music. Mm-hmm. It's a really interesting concept. Speak to Jesus's impact on music a little deeper.
13: Yeah, and think about that. That's a good point, because we sing about the things we care about most deeply. We sing about what we worship.
15: And it moves people.
13: It does. And it turns out from the very beginning, the Christian worldview has been a singing worldview. I mean, Jesus sings a hymn at the Last Supper, right? That hymn is often thought to be one of the Psalms of David. We've been singing the Psalms of David for thousands of years, okay? As a matter of fact, if all you had was the music sung in hymn form of the first 300 years of the Common Era, you could reconstruct the entire story of Jesus from just the songs we sing about him. Mm-hmm. You have to destroy more than the New Testament, but also the history of early music in the Common Era. Now, what's interesting about that is that we think about where else in the world is there a worldview that puts singers on a stage every week singing in front of a live audience. That's called the church.
15: Right.
13: And we do this all the time. And so we have advanced the cause of music. So, you know, think about, we have the words of the hymns and the words of the psalms, but wouldn't you like to know what the chords they were playing were?
15: Mm-hmm.
13: Wouldn't that hear what the melody was? Well, it turns out the reason why you can hear a melody today is because a Christian invented musical notation. There was no musical notation harmonies. We invented these things, major scales, minor scales. Most of the instruments you're playing today were created for the purpose of advancing music in the church. And so we contributed not just to some great music, but also to the history of music making in a way that is really unparalleled. And this is because Christians wanted to sing. As a matter of fact, I did a search of all of the pop music. We have an entire Christian music industry, of course.
15: Oh,
13: but,
15: yeah.
13: But aside from the Christian music industry, there's the pop industry, the secular music industry. So I did a search of all the Rolling Stone database, the IMDb, the Billboard magazine. Like, who are the top 100 artists in the last 150 years? Well, it turns out there's lists of these things. So I just took the entire list. I put them together. It's about 160 artists, I would say, 150, 160 artists. And I wrote about this in the book. Well, I looked at their personal catalog. All but two of these secular artists have sung about Jesus of Nazareth.
15: All but two.
13: Now, the thing about that this cannot be said of any other person who claimed deity or any other religious leader or any other historical figure. No one has sung about anyone as much as they've sung about Jesus in the oddest, strangest places. Frank Zappa's got a song, I think, called Jesus Thinks You're a Jerk. I think it's kind of a funny name. It's not a positive song. It's a negative song. I mean, but the point is that
15: it's a
13: Jesus,
15: reference.
13: Yeah, he's going to either infuriate you, inspire you, move you in some way, positively or negatively. You cannot get away from the influence of Jesus on music. And so it's not just that. So I would say this, whatever you're listening to, if it's pop music, if it's country music, if it's hip hop, whatever it is, it's built on certain structural forms that are utterly dependent on Christians to invent them over the years so that today you have those structural forms in place so you can listen to the kind of music you like. Well, that's because Christians probably invented it.
15: Yeah. And Jim, when we look at all the great people in human history, kings, queens, conquerors, explorers, inventors, philosophers, you know, and everybody else, what is your conclusion about their impact on the world compared to the impact that Jesus had?
13: Well, that's what's so remarkable about Jesus of Nazareth. It's really hard to explain because you know we're calling this the first century. And why are we calling it the first century? Well, I just challenge you to look at every significant figure in history who lived in the first century and go from as far east as you can to as far west.
15: It's hard to go beyond a couple.
13: Yeah. Honestly, I made a list. I put them in the book because I think most of you will look at it and go, I don't know any of these people because
15: right.
13: they had no impact on history the way that this guy, this sage from this small part of the Roman Empire, this guy who really had, think about it.
15: 3 years.
13: He lives in a small, he's born in a nowhere town, raised in another nowhere town, only moves about 200 miles from start to finish. He only has 3 years to accomplish his mission. The people who are religious reject, the people who are powerful are hunting him. People who say they love him end up denying or betraying him in some way. He's got no real established family of merit, no education you can think of that would really cause this. No kids to extend his legacy, no wife, no, doesn't write a book, never leads a nation, never rules an army. This is the guy who then eventually is falsely accused, brutally mocked, humiliated, executed, and they have to borrow a grave to bury him. Okay, this is the guy?
15: Right. Is that the story you would write of a great conqueror,
13: you would
15: a great
13: not
15: king?
13: This is so upside down in terms of what your expectations would be for someone like this. That if you take all of the leaders, and I just get beyond the first century, look at every historic, powerful leader in history. Ask yourself, who has impacted literature, art, music, education, science, and world religion so deeply that his story can be reconstructed from those aspects of human culture? I'll wait, because you're not going to find anyone. It's Jesus of Nazareth. That, to me, is remarkably unexpected. But that's what would be true if he is who he said he was.
15: Yeah. And, Jim, I mean, we're coming in, maybe only a couple of questions left, and one I really wanted to cover, especially for the person who's watching or listening that may be where you were at when you were 35, hard-charging, criminal, you know, investigator, all that. What was the tipping point? I mean, what opened your eyes to spiritual things versus the facts and nothing but the facts?
13: I always get asked that question, but see, here's what I do. In my cases, I'm working cumulative circumstantial cases. Now, that doesn't mean it's bad evidence. Circumstantial evidence is anything other than an eyewitness is called indirect evidence, circumstantial evidence. So even DNA is circumstantial. Fingerprints are circumstantial evidence. So I'm looking at cumulative cases. In other words, 80 things point to this guy.
15: Yeah.
13: It's this the weight. It's death by 1,000 paper cuts, right? It is really that one thing doesn't seem like much, but when you have 80 things pointing to this. So I get to a point examining what's in the New Testament, and then all of this impact outside the New Testament, where I finally said, okay, I trust that the New Testament is telling me something true about Jesus, but that does not make you a Christian. I mean, the devils believe something is true about Jesus, but, you know, the demons believe this, but it doesn't mean they're Christ followers.
15: Correct.
13: So I always say it this way. That took me about 9 months, and there was no aha tipping point moment there, but I did get to the point where I told Susie, I said, I think this is telling me something true about Jesus, but I don't understand why God would have to die this way and come this way. Do you get that? And she's like, I don't get it either. So, okay, so here we are. We've already now vetted the New Testament, and I was examining it to see what it said about Jesus. What changed for me was when I started to read the New Testament to see what it said about me.
15: Huh.
13: That's when you start to have the aha moments.
15: Right.
13: Because it's reading through Romans. It's reading through 1 Corinthians. It's the spiritual man and the natural man, right? That no one has ever, you know, he chases God. We all reject God. This is really when I realized that Paul was talking about me. That's when you start having aha moments. So if you will read, look, at some point I realized that that person he's describing who's in need of a Savior, that describes me.
15: Yeah.
13: But because I'd already done the homework to know there was a Savior, I was able to connect that dot pretty easily.
15: Yeah.
13: So what I would say is this, and I wrote about this years ago. I used to work homicides, and I also worked officer-involved shootings. And I had an officer-involved shooting one night where we come out and we interview the officer who got involved in the shooting. He stops a car for a drunk driving. He gets a drunk driver out. And the drunk driver actually ends up wanting to kill the officer because he's on parole and he does not want the officer to discover he's got a gun in his waistband. Ugh. So as he gets this guy out of the car, the guy turns on the officer and he's pointing the gun at the officer. He made a decision that night. He would rather kill the officer than go to jail.
15: Right.
13: The officer survived it, and he's now, I'm interviewing him, and he tells me that at that moment, he knew, what am I going to do? I mean, it was a millisecond. I could jump. I could try to. He just said, you know what? I knew I was wearing my bulletproof vest, and I had seen that vest stop bullets in the range because we shoot at them. And so I knew that it was going to hurt, but if I could just tense up my muscles, I could take the first couple of rounds and get my gun out and return fire. So he stood there calmly and eventually survived the shooting.
15: Right.
13: Now, I want you to think about that for a second. That's pretty harrowing, okay? Pretty courageous. But the reason why he was able to stand calmly in a difficult situation was because he already knew evidentially that that vest could stop the bullets. And if you know something is true evidentially, when you're in a tough spot, you will end up defaulting like muscle memory to what you know is evidentially true. And so I want my kids, as I raise them, I hope that they know that this is evidentially true. And you're going to have a tragedy. You're going to have a tough time. And you're going to be tempted to say, where's God in this? But if you know that this worldview can stop bullets, you will stand in the gunfight. And so I think we have to help our kids to understand that this is not just my wishful thinking or one of many options that will make your life better.
15: Yeah.
13: No, this is actually true, and it will stop bullets.
15: Yeah, and I think that's one of the reasons I was so excited to talk to you. And again, it paralleled my experience in my 20s, just getting the head knowledge and the confidence that this was real. And then all the evidence that you've outlined that I didn't have at the time. I wish I had your book. But, you know, it helps open your heart to the reality of God. And that combination needs to happen. You can't just believe with your heart. Your head has to be involved.
13: It's a both and, for
15: right.
13: sure. And so I'm not against the experience. I just want this experience to be tested.
15: Right. And I just think that's the most powerful. I think of Paul that way. He was a brilliant man. It's kind of funny when he went to Mars Hill and they said, who is this babbler? I'm thinking, man, he's one of the best communicators I've ever seen.
13: I know. But isn't
15: but
13: it
15: they referred to him as a babbler.
13: Yes, but he was willing to engage people on Mars Hill.
15: Right.
13: This is what we have to realize. That, look, you ever notice this sometimes if in a dog yard, the most yappy dog is the Chihuahua, the quietest dog is the Great Dane? Well,
15: right.
13: We happen to have the Great Dane of worldviews, but we often end up sounding like Chihuahuas because we don't know how strong our worldview is.
15: Well, that's
13: not again. No, I don't get a lot of people are going to be mad
15: it's
13: about
15: well
13: Chihuahuas.
15: Said. We totally understand the point. So, Jim, this has been terrific, and I just hope, and I'm going to take a couple of copies home for my boys because I want them to read it. Person of Interest: Why Jesus Still Matters in a World That Rejects the Bible. Get a copy. I mean, this will equip you to talk with people, too. It'll give you lots of information about the reality of Jesus. And I can't think of a better resource outside of Scripture itself to support the truth claims of Christ. And here's the thing. We want to equip you in your faith and in your witness to the world. That's why we produce programs like this one and distribute resources like this amazing book.
16: And Jim, there is a cumulative effect, and the ministry is having impact. We heard from a woman in Texas who contacted us and said, I was spiritually unanchored until I discovered Focus on the Family. Your broadcasts opened my eyes to the cultural lies I had absorbed. You helped reshape my understanding of marriage, motherhood, and God's design for the family.
15: Wow, I hope that motivates you to be part of this. It's not just us sitting here getting this work done. You need to join in. And when you make a gift of Focus, these are the things we're accomplishing. I love that she was unanchored and then found the anchor in Christ through Focus on the Family. That's what we're trying to do every day. 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
16: 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I'm John Fuller, inviting you back as we once again help you and your family thrive in Christ.

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4: The Super Bowl is the single most televised event of the year. And I was just wondering, what event would have to happen for the announcer of the game to say, I'm sorry, we're going to cut away from the Super Bowl because of breaking news? Perhaps it would be something just like the event we're going to look at today in Revelation 11.
5: Welcome to Pathway to Victory with author and pastor Dr. Robert Jeffress. These days it seems like every news story starts with these words, breaking news. And with so many urgent headlines, it's no wonder people get burned out from following current events. Today on Pathway to Victory, Dr. Robert Jeffress teaches on a future event described in Revelation that really is deserving of that title, breaking news. But first, let's take a moment to hear some important ministry updates.
3: Thanks, David, and welcome again to Pathway to Victory. Did you realize that Revelation is the only book in the Bible that has a special blessing attached to it? In the first chapter, John said, "Blessed is he who reads and hears the words of the prophecy, and heeds the things which are written in it, for the time is near." In the spirit of that blessing, let me commend you for listening to Pathway to Victory today. Your presence assures me that you're interested in learning more about the end times. So, to help you untangle the somewhat complicated stories that are portrayed in the last book of the Bible, I've written two resources for you. The first is a booklet that I've called The Major Characters of the End Times. This resource gives you a quick reference guide so you can finally keep straight who's who in the unfolding drama. And today I'm going to send you a copy without cost or obligation when you follow the simple instructions at ptv.org. And then I want to send you my commentary on Revelation called Final Conquest. Look, if you only own one book about the end times, this is the one that belongs in your collection. And when you give a generous gift to support the ministry of Pathway to Victory, I'll make sure a copy is sent to your home right away. More details later. But right now, it's time to open our Bibles to Revelation chapter 11. I titled today's message, Breaking News.
4: If you have your Bibles, turn to Revelation chapter 11. Look at verse 1. Then there was given me, that is John, a measuring rod like a staff. And someone said, get up and measure the temple of God and the altar, and leave out the court which is outside the temple, and do not measure it, for it has been given to the nations, and they will tread underfoot the holy city for 42 months. Underline that, 42 months. John was told by a voice, perhaps God, perhaps an angel, to take a rod and measure the temple. But notice something else that is going on, and that is the ministry of the two tribulation witnesses. And that is the focus of this chapter. Look at verse 3. And I will grant authority to my two witnesses, and they will prophesy for 1260 days. That's 42 months. That's 3.5 years in sackcloth. While these terrible judgments of God are coming, there will be two witnesses who will proclaim God's truth. And notice their characteristics in verses 4-6. These are the two olive trees and the two lampstands that stand before the Lord of the earth. A lampstand is something that gave light in the darkness. They were fueled by olive oil that came from olive trees. And so that's the nature of these two witnesses. They're giving light in the darkness. And if anyone wants to harm them, fire flows out of their mouth and devours their enemies. So if anyone wants to harm them, he must be killed in this way. And not only that, verse 6, these have the power to shut up the sky so that rain will not fall during the days of their prophesying. And they have powers over the waters to turn them into blood and to strike the earth with every plague as often as they desire. Look at verse 7. When they, that is the two witnesses, have finished their testimony. Underline that word, finished. It's only after they have finished their testimony. That Greek word for testimony is the word martyr. To be a martyr is to give the final testimony of your faith. When they have finished their ministry, the beast that comes out of the abyss will make war with them and overcome them and kill them. This is the first reference to the Antichrist in the book of Revelation. It's the first of 38 references to the Antichrist. He is a human being who is demonically inspired, and he will make war with the two witnesses, and he will overcome them and kill them only after they have finished their testimony. And their dead bodies will lie in the street of the great city, which is mystically called Sodom in Egypt. What city is that? John's very clear. It's the city where also the Lord was crucified. This is Jerusalem. This is Jerusalem. They will be killed and they will be left in the streets. And those from the peoples and tribes and tongues and nations will look at their dead bodies for 3.5 days and will not permit their dead bodies to be laid in a tomb. The whole world will be able to see these two witnesses killed and their bodies left in the street to decompose. Now, I want you to think about this. For the first 1900 years of church history, since this was written, nobody knew how this would be fulfilled, this prophecy. How in the world would the whole world be able to look and see what was happening in the streets of Jerusalem? Not until the advent of television did people have a clue about how the whole world can see one event at the same time. But the whole world will be tuned in, and they're going to look at the dead bodies of these two witnesses for 3.5 days. Why won't the Antichrist allow them to be buried? It's a way of humiliating them and the God they represent. Do you remember in 1993, the Battle of Mogadishu, when Somalian rebels shot down two of our Black Hawk helicopters? And remember, one of those soldiers was not only killed, but his body was desecrated. It was drugged through the streets in order to bring humiliation to the United States. That's what's going on here. This is a way of humiliating these two prophets by not allowing them to be buried. Look at verse 10. And those who dwell on the earth, remember that phrase? Unbelievers. And those who dwell on the earth will rejoice over them. This is the only instance of rejoicing in the whole tribulation. And those who dwell on the earth will rejoice over them and celebrate. And not only that, they will actually send gifts to one another. People are going to be so thrilled by the death of these two witnesses that they're going to have their own satanic Christmas celebration, where they start giving gifts to one another. Why would they rejoice over the death of these two witnesses? Here's why. Because these two prophets tormented those who dwell on the earth. What do you mean they tormented those who dwelt on the earth? All they did was speak the word of God. Ladies and gentlemen, to the unrepentant, rebellious heart, the word of God is torment to have to listen to. And that's why unbelievers want to do everything they can to silence the speaking of God's truth in our world today. Did you see just this week the interview that Cardinal Timothy Dolan had with our Attorney General Bill Barr, who's a great man of faith himself? Bill Barr was talking about the very real move by the secular left to silence religious speech. This isn't imaginary. This isn't some campaign stunt. This is real, what is going on to silence people from sharing their Christian beliefs. You see, it used to be that the left, those who oppose the things of God, the left wanted an equal voice and an ability to share their opinion. Nobody argues with that. But the left isn't content with doing that. They want to silence your right and my right to share our Christian perspective because it torments them. They don't want to hear it. I mean, I was with our great Vice President, Mike Pence, Thursday. Here is a godly, gracious, compassionate man, and yet he has been called by the left a hater, a hate monger. You know why he's a hate monger? Because he has the audacity to believe that marriage should be between a man and a woman. He has not insulted anybody else. He has just said, I believe the Bible says marriage should be between a man and a woman. But if you share God's truth, you're called a hater today, and your speech has to be silenced because it torments unbelievers. Listen, the word of God is alive, it's active, it is sharper than any two-edged sword. It cuts the heart of an unbeliever. An unbeliever knows what it does to him. An unbeliever instinctively knows the power of the word of God to change the lives and the minds of others too. And they think they can silence it. That's what these people will do. The Antichrist and all the unbelievers in the world will think they have victory because they have finally silenced these two witnesses. This is all a fulfillment of something that was written 3,000 years ago in Psalm 79. Listen to this prophecy from 3,000 years ago. Oh God, the nations have invaded your inheritance. They have defiled your holy temple. They have laid Jerusalem in ruins. They have given the dead bodies of your servants for food to the birds of the heavens, the flesh of your godly ones to the beasts of the earth. They have poured out their blood like water round about Jerusalem, and there was no one to bury them. Isn't that amazing? 3,000 years ago, prophesying what is yet to happen. The unbelievers will think their problems are over with the death of these two witnesses, but the truth is their problems have only begun because of what happens in verse 11. Look at this. Now remember, cameras are trained on these two bodies lying in the streets. You can turn it, tune in 24 hours a day and see those two bodies decomposing in the streets. Verse 11, but after the 3.5 days, the breath of life from God came into them. And they stood on their feet, and great fear fell upon those who were watching them. Can't you just imagine? In the middle of the night, somebody's tuned in watching this and just sees all of a sudden these two bodies rise up. And they, that is the whole world, heard a loud voice from heaven saying to the witnesses, come up here. And then they went up into heaven in the cloud, and their enemies watched them. That's the rapture. They get their own private rapture, these two witnesses. We've already been raptured. We've already heard the voice, the shout of the archangel, the trumpet of God that says, come up here. Aren't you looking forward to hearing that voice? It's coming for those who know Christ. The Lord himself will descend from heaven with a shout, with the voice of the archangel and with the trumpet of God, and the dead in Christ will rise first, and we who are alive and remain shall be caught up together to meet the Lord in the air. That's what's going to happen to these two witnesses. Verse 13, and in that hour there was a great earthquake, and a tenth of Jerusalem fell. 7,000 people were killed in the earthquake, and the rest were terrified and gave glory to the God of heaven. That doesn't mean they were converted. That means they realized what any imbecile could understand that God had done something great. They see this great sign, but it's not enough to lead them to repentance. Verse 14, the second woe is past. That is, the sixth trumpet is past. Behold, the third woe, the final trumpet, is coming quickly. And it comes in verse 15. The sounding of the seventh trumpet, which signals the beginning of the bowl judgments and the return of Jesus Christ. Look at the sounding of the seventh trumpet, the announcement of victory in verse 15. I love this. Then the seventh angel sounded, and there were loud voices in heaven saying, the kingdom of the world has become the kingdom of our Lord and of his Christ, and he will reign forever and ever. Does that sound familiar to you? You can hear the refrains of the Hallelujah chorus in your mind. This is where George Handel got those words. The kingdom of this world has become the kingdom of our God and of his Christ. What is interesting to me is this. This announcement is made. The kingdom of this world has become the kingdom of our God. But the fact is, there's still more tribulation to come. There are seven more bowl judgments to come. The victory is still future, only to those of us who are caught in time and space. But to God, who sees all things as past, present, and future, the victory has already happened. The kingdom of this world has already become the kingdom of our God. And notice the reaction to that announcement. The offering of praise beginning in verse 16. And the 24 elders who sit on the thrones before God fell on their faces and worshiped God. Remember, the 24 elders represent all of God's redeemed, the church and redeemed Israel. And they will be saying, we give you thanks, O Lord God, the Almighty, who are and who were, because you have taken your great power and have begun to reign. And the nations were enraged. And your wrath came. And the time came for the dead to be judged. And the time to reward your bondservants, the prophets, and the saints, and those who fear your name, the small and the great, and to destroy those who destroy the earth. While there's going to be great worshiping in heaven over the announcement that the seventh trumpet has sounded, the kingdom of this world has become the kingdom of our God, while there is praising in heaven, there is more rebellion on earth as the nations are enraged at the thought of Christ returning. This is, again, a fulfillment of a psalm from 1000 B.C., Psalm 2, verse 1. Why are the nations in an uproar and the people devising a vain thing? Verse 5, then God will speak to them in his anger and terrify them in his fury, saying, but as for me, I have installed my king upon Zion, my holy mountain. Do homage to the Son, that he not become angry and you perish in the way, for his wrath may soon be kindled. How blessed are those who take refuge in him. The picture is, we are in the final days of the tribulation. Man's rebellion is increasing. The tribulation judgments are intensifying. But notice the blessed assurance of God's faithfulness that occurs in verse 19. And the temple of God, which is in heaven, was opened. And the ark of his covenant appeared in his temple. And there were flashes of lightning and sounds and peals of thunder and an earthquake and a great hailstorm. Just as people are thinking things could not get worse here on earth. And those who are redeemed on earth are saying, where are you, Lord, when we need you the most? Suddenly, John says, I saw the heavens open. And although he had seen an earthly temple that he measured at the beginning of the chapter, now he sees the heavens open and he sees the heavenly temple. And he sees in the temple the Ark of the Covenant. Remember that Ark of the Covenant? It was the sign of God's faithfulness to his people. It was in Solomon's temple. Then after the destruction of the temple, it was lost. Nobody's ever seen it again except Steven Spielberg and Raiders of the Lost Ark. He's the only one who's seen it. We don't know where that ark is, but you know what? It doesn't matter, because that ark was just an earthly representation of what's in heaven. The promise of God's faithfulness. In the midst of the tribulation, God is saying to his people, you can trust me. My promises are certain.

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3: Your workplace, to obey him and being a witness for him in some difficult circumstances, you can rely on God's protection. Somebody once said, every person is immortal until his work on earth is finished. You've got the assurance of divine protection until your ministry is finished. That was true of these two witnesses. It wasn't until after their testimony was finished that the beast killed them. But even then, their life wasn't finished. God raised them up after 3.5 days. And he will do the same for you and for me. God's protection is promised. Obey him. Jesus said, don't fear people who can only kill your body, destroy your body. Only fear the one who is able to destroy both your body and your soul. When you live your life to please God and God alone, it gives you courage. God's protection is promised. Obey him. Secondly, I love this. God's victory is certain. Trust him. His victory is certain. Trust him. When that seventh angel blows the trumpet, he says the kingdom of this world has become the kingdom of our God. To God, the victory is so certain, it's as if it has already happened. I'll admit, look at me for a moment. I'll admit that to those of us who are trapped in time and space, it looks like evil has the upper hand. Sickness, broken relationships, bitter disappointments, the death of loved ones. That seems to be the norm for Christians today, doesn't it? But it's only temporary. Our victory is guaranteed and promised by God. We've been using a lot of football analogies today, but perhaps this one will help drive that home to you. You know what the Bible says about the end times? The Bible says that for the final minutes of the end game, Satan will have possession of the ball. He's going to have possession of the ball for the final moments of this earth's history. But it doesn't matter, because Jesus has already racked up so many points on the scoreboard that the victorious outcome of the game is certain. In fact, it is so certain that the fans are already streaming out of the auditorium. And the same thing is true for us. Satan's victory is absolutely guaranteed not to happen. Our victory is assured. The kingdom of this world has become the kingdom of our God and of his Christ. And he shall reign forever and ever and ever. Hallelujah. Hallelujah. Hallelujah.

Hallelujah. I'm so pleased you joined us for today's Pathway to Victory. Our study in the book of Revelation reminds us that in the end, God will have the final say. Well, it's absolutely essential that we have a grasp on this final book in the Bible. So let me highly recommend that you become a student of this final conquest of God. As I mentioned earlier, I've written a best-selling book to help you. It's called Final Conquest. This book is by far the most comprehensive one I've written about Bible prophecy. In my book, we'll walk together through every chapter in Revelation so that you have a firm grasp on the essential storyline and how this biblical account impacts your life today. Plus, when you respond right now, I'll also include the booklet I've written for you called The Major Characters of the End.

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1: 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Again, that's P.O. 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I'm David J. Mullins. Right now, God and Satan are engaged in a cosmic battle of epic proportions. So what will take place during the final conflict? Hear a message called Slaying the Great Red Dragon. That's Thursday on Pathway to Victory. 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What if your next vacation changed the way you read your Bible forever?
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3: AM 560 WFIL, Walt Cooper here. James 1:27a says, "Religion God our Father sees as pure and faultless as this, to look after orphans and widows in their distress." 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
4: 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Thank the Lord for that. Also, Lydia in Harleysville, Anthony in Sewell, New Jersey, and Shelley in Downingtown, among others. 360 our station family goal by the end of the month. 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Thanks so much from World Challenge and WFIL.
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13: Luke chapter 2, verse 52. In the interest of time, we'll only read that single verse. As we learn an important lesson from the example of our Savior while he was here on earth. And you'll find these words, "And Jesus grew in wisdom and stature and in favor with God and men." We've been talking about the fact that God has called us to live an authentic life. That life is really too short to be lived inauthentically or to be lived unwisely. Life is not a dress rehearsal, it's the real thing. You don't get to come back and do it again. And therefore, we must let the Word of God teach us how to live wisely. Moses said in Psalm 90, "Lord, teach us to number our days that we may apply our hearts to wisdom." Now, the premise of this series has been that a lot of us as believers focus on spiritual development, and indeed we should. But I want you to understand that the Word of God would have us develop a number of areas in our lives, not just the spiritual area. Jesus increased in wisdom and in stature. He did increase in favor with God, but also with men. What that means is he modeled for us a life that was balanced, a life that wasn't so heavenly minded until he was no earthly good. And I don't know if you've run into them, but there are some Christians who are so heavenly minded until they're no earthly good. Now, if indeed you only could develop one area of life, then the spiritual area is it, because it's more important. Because by developing a relationship with God, you prepare yourself not only for time, but for eternity. But the reality is, we ought to develop more than our spiritual life. Now, you don't want to be a person who is so earthly minded, you're no heavenly good, but you want to bring about the balance. That's been our premise. And so we're attempting to learn how to live a Christ-like balanced life. Now, we've covered a lot of ground and I cannot do any real review in the interest of time. Let me just mention the points already covered. Number one, one of the keys to Christ-like balance is to cultivate a support system. We studied the life of Christ in some moments to see that he had a very clear support system for his earthly life. And we talked about the need to make sure you have fillers, people and activities that are quote unquote fillers in your life so that you can deal with the drainers in your life. And Jesus cultivated a support system to help him do that. Secondly, we talked about the importance of reconciling your relationships. You can't love God whom you can't see, John said in his first epistle, without loving people that you see all the time. In other words, don't be one of these people who says, I want to love God and develop my relationship with him, but I don't want to deal with these people. You can't love God without dealing with people because God loves people. And when he saves you so that you can minister to people in his name, so that you can love people in his name, so that you can treat people right in his name. And you need to tap into God's love so that you can properly love others. We talked about the importance of getting right with people, stopping these spats and these feuds. Life is too short for that. Reconcile your relationships, get them in order. Even if people won't reconcile with you, we talked about the importance of releasing their offenses to the Lord so that you can get on with your life. Reconcile relationships. Then the third point we've covered is to establish appropriate boundaries. If you want to have a balanced life in the way that Christ did, you want to establish appropriate boundaries. What that means is that you want to learn that Jesus didn't always allow people constant access to him. He knew when was enough. He knew when it was time to withdraw from the people. He knew when it was chill time. And we looked at some examples from his ministry where Jesus withdrew to a solitary place in order to commune with God, in order to rejuvenate his spirit as well as his mind and body. Jesus wasn't trying to prove that he was the Son of God by being available to people 24 hours a day, 7 days a week, 365 days a year, and 366 in leap year. Jesus knew he could love people best by having appropriate boundaries. And we looked at a number of examples of that in his life. Jesus knew when to say no. We looked at an example of Jesus saying no. You can love folk and tell them no at the same time. That's a revelation for some of you, but let me give it to you. You can be loved and turned down at the same time. And some of us have to learn to do it. Because if you don't have appropriate boundaries, people will write the script of your life for you. Have you figured that out? That there are people in your life who are professional script writers. They don't do it for a living, but they do it in your life. They will tell you what I need you to do by a certain time. How much money you need to give me. How much of your time you need to invest in me. Here are the hours I need you. And they will write the script of your life. And Jesus taught us by his example to follow the leading of the Spirit, but don't let people dictate what you do. Don't let them dictate what you do. Learn when to say no. Learn when you have fulfilled your purpose in someone's life. I gave a word in that last message to parents that your job is to work yourself out of a job. Please know that. To work yourself out of a job. Don't feel like you're not being a real parent if you're not playing the same role in their life all of their life. No, your job is to train them in the instruction of the Lord and to help them become mature, hopefully spiritually. But whether or not they receive Christ, if you put the word in them, then pray that God will get through to them at some point in their life. And meanwhile, you send them off in Jesus' name. If they're still in your house all up there, 30 years old, 35, now they can still be there, but let it be at your request and at your convenience, because they're now being a blessing to you. They're helping you do what God's called you to do. Don't have them in there because they need you at 30 the way they needed you at 12. Something is wrong. You have something grown walking around your house with a plate to my mama. Something is wrong. You didn't know what your job description was. And so we talked about the importance of that. I finished that message talking about the importance of boundaries with your time. Thank God for technology. It can be a blessing if you work it right. Thank God for answering machines. I finished the last message talking about the need for you to take advantage of that. Don't give people constant access to your life. There comes a time when you're available live, but there come other times when I'm only available for emergencies, and I determine what the emergency is. If Jesus did it, then you can do it. And if you have those people in your life who say, I don't talk to machines. When I call, you better answer me. Well, you won't be talking to me then. Because if it's not live time, if it's chill out time, if it's family time, if it's I can't talk to everybody time, then you put that machine on and let it dictate. Let me tell you, don't lie on your answering machine. That doesn't honor Christ. I've called some of the folk, and the thing says, hi, I'm not home, leave a message. And then I start leaving the message. Hi, this is Pastor Paul. And then you pick up the phone, oh, Pastor. Lord, Pastor's on the phone. Honey, Pastor's on the phone. Well, no, the machine just said you weren't home. Now, how am I talking to you and you're not home? You don't have to lie. Call my house, you're here. This is the Shepherd's residence. Please leave your name, phone number, and a message. Thank you. Beep. I don't have to tell you what I'm doing. None of your business. So we have to understand that Christ, who was God personified, all God and all man, if he had to create boundaries, so do we. Let me give you two more points, and I'll wrap this up. If you want to develop Christ-like balance, another thing you want to do is to learn how and when to exhale. We are people who have a need to express some things. God made us not only spirit beings, we are spirit, but we have souls. Often the soul realm is described as the combination of your intellect, your will, and your emotions. The soulish realm is part of who you are.
14: 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The soul is made up of our mind, our will, and our emotions. And to live an authentic Christian life, we need to learn how to use these three tools in a manner that glorifies God and benefits those around us. So let's get you back to the second half of today's message. Being holy, being human.
13: Every now and then I run into Christians who try to be all spirit and no soul. None of you, but people I know who try to be super spiritual, and they just act like everything soulish, everything that is of mind, of a psychological nature, and what have you, is somehow inappropriate. It's unimportant. All you need to do is just commune with God. Just be in the spirit. Just stay in the spirit all the time. I'm here to keep you from being a spiritual crackpot. You can't just live in the spirit realm all the time. You'll get weird, you'll get strange, you'll get crazy. I know people who are like that. I'm not telling you what I think. I know folk who are so saved, they're strange. Just weird, just don't even make sense. You don't even want to be around them. You can't. Jesus didn't live that way. You can't get better than him.
15: Now, if Jesus didn't walk around strange and spooky, what are you doing acting like that? You have a soul, intellect, will, emotions, real parts of who God made you. Don't ignore them. You got to learn that you have emotions. Don't be afraid of emotions. Emotions are good if you could let them come under the control of the Word of God and the Spirit of God. Then they are good. You don't have to be afraid of your emotional makeup. God made you that way. We have the need to exhale. In other words, don't suffer in silence when there's some things you need to express. Now, I'll hearken back to the first part of the series. I referred to a passage in Matthew 26 when I was making the point that Jesus cultivated a support system in his life and that he had some special friends, people who were closer to him than others. In Matthew 26, you see Jesus in the Garden of Gethsemane. And the point I made then to establish that Peter, James, and John were unusually close to him is that he told the 8 disciples, "Stay here while I go a little further," and he took Peter, James, and John, who were 3 of his closest colleagues, and he began to exhale with them. I want you to see what he said in verse 38 of Matthew 26. Jesus said to them, "My soul is exceedingly sorrowful unto death." He said to them, not to everyone, not everybody could handle hearing the Savior say, "I feel like I'm about to die. I feel like I can't take it. I feel like I'm about to break." Not everybody can handle that. Do you know there are people in your life who can't handle what's really going on with you? And so that's why you've got to develop the right system, because you can't just exhale to any old body. There are some folk who cannot handle that. Don't even try to let them handle it. They will mishandle it. But God will bring into your life persons who can handle who you are, what you're going through. They don't need you to have a big S on your chest for spiritual. Come on, somebody. They don't need that. They don't need you to always be on top of it. Now, you do have people in your life who, if you're not on top, don't deal with them. They can only take you on top, because when you see them, that's a need coming and they need you to be on it. I need to talk to you. I need to deal with you. I need to do lunch with you. And it's about them. It's not about you. So they want you to be on the top of your game so you can give them the best that you've got. But you need people in your life, and God will see to it that they're there, who can handle you when you're not on top of it. It is on top of you. And Jesus had those persons, and he exhaled to them. That's the point I want you to see here, that he said to them, "My soul is exceedingly sorrowful unto death. I feel like I can't handle this moment," as he was facing torture and facing crucifixion. Everything inside of him cried out to rescue himself from this fate. And he had the ability to do it, but he knew it was the will of the Father for him to go through it. So he had to wrestle with his emotions. And one of the ways he did that is he exhaled. He told somebody how he felt. Don't walk around as a pent-up Christian. Don't walk around having things in you that somebody needs to hear, so they know where you are, so they know how to pray for you, so they know how to give you a word of encouragement. Don't force people to be super spiritual or connected. Don't force people to have to get a word of knowledge every time they see you. Tell them what's on your mind. Tell them where you are. Don't walk up. Every now and then I have folk walking to me, "You have a word from God for me?" And I feel like saying, "I don't even know you." But I don't. I said, "No, at the moment, I'm not hearing God say anything to me about you. But I love you, though. Love you. You all right with me? Hey, let me give you a hug or something. But I don't have a word for you at the moment." But the fact of the matter is, don't make people have to get a word. Why should I get a word from God and you can tell me what's going on? Here's where I am. Get with your growth group. Get with some folk who love you, who are committed to you, and say, "Here's where I am. I've given the analogy many times before. If you want to get to a destination and you are lost, you're not sure how to get there from where you are, the best thing to do is to pick up the phone and call somebody and say, I'm trying to arrive. Or if you're expected at a party or something, I'm trying to get there, but I'm lost. What's the first thing they're going to ask you? They're going to ask you, where are you? They can't start giving you generic directions to their house. It depends on where you are, so they can know, okay, based on where you are, you need to go another mile down that same road. You're on the right road. Go a mile, and you'll get to such and such street, and then make a left. And then you'll go down about three blocks. You'll see a gas station on the right. Go one block after that and make a right. And halfway in that block, we're right there. See, they can tell you because you've helped them locate where you are. Now, every now and then, you're so lost that the folk you talk to don't know how to get you to where you want to go. Come on, let's be honest here. I've had folk tell me where they are, and I just look at them. You can tell a person where you are in your life, and they don't have a frame of reference for where you are. They love you, and they'll pray for you. But I learned years ago as a pastor, it wasn't my job to have everybody's answer. And it relieved me. It relieved me of a lot of stress. It let me get a lot of sleep. When I figured out I didn't have to be the solution to everybody's problem. If I got a word for you, if I got counsel for you, I give it to you. Many times God will bless a pastor or a spiritual leader to be able to get some insight and to be able to give you some practical help. But that's not a guaranteed thing. Sometimes the best thing I can do is say, let's pray. Let's pray. Let's call on God. Let's unite our faith. Bible says if any two of us would agree as touching anything on earth, and let's pray together. And I say, God, you know where she is. You know where he is, Lord. You're looking down on him right now. Be with him where he is. You know, give us your mind. Give us your direction. Give him the grace he needs. And you can pray when you can't do anything else. But the fact of the matter is, you begin that process by exhaling, finding the right way, learning how and when to exhale. Do not suffer in silence. If Jesus had to tell somebody, I can't take it, then certainly you're going to hit times in your life where you feel the same way. And it's not necessarily because you're not spiritual enough. It's because you have real emotional needs. You have some emotions. You have a soul that needs to be nurtured. Don't suffer in silence. Don't bottle up anger. You know, anger is not necessarily sin. Some Christians still don't have that. There is sinful anger. The Bible clearly talks about that. Some anger is sin, but it is because of the nature of the anger, the refusal to deal with it properly. There is such a thing as sinful anger. So when you get over to Ephesians 4 and you find the apostle saying, be angry, but don't sin. He says, don't let the sun go down while you're angry. And don't give Satan a foothold. He's telling you, not all anger is sin. You can be angry and stop short of sin. So if you are angry, but you haven't committed sin, you're angry. Sometimes that anger needs to be expressed. And again, we learn from the example of our Savior. When you get over to Matthew 21, verses 12 and 13, you find Jesus going into the temple courts, discovering how they have turned it into what he describes as a den of robbers. And this was a place where people were to get help from God, and they had turned it into a place of merchandising where you couldn't even sacrifice to the Lord unless you bought some things from them. And Jesus walked in, didn't like it a little bit. See, some of you all are uncomfortable with the biblical Jesus. Some of you all like that little dude that walks around with the white robe and looking a little effeminate and a little scared of everybody. And, you know, just kind of just all just mealy mouth, just walking around. And y'all think he was nice and polite about everything. That's not the Jesus of the Bible. Read this story. Jesus walked in there. The best paraphrase for it would be he went off.
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14: And that's next time in our continuing message, Being Holy, Being Human. 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
2: Hi, it's Tim DeMoss, and at last count, 60 complete bed sets covered now in our partnership with World Challenge. Thank the Lord for that. Also, Lydia in Harleysville, Anthony in Sewell, New Jersey, and Shelley in Downingtown, among others. 360 our station family goal by the end of the month. 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Thanks so much from World Challenge and WFIL.
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11: With SRN News, I'm Keith Peters in Washington. Two media groups are suing to stop Trump media from charging for early access to policy posts.
12: President Trump has been sued in federal court to stop him from making money off early exclusive access to his post on U.S. policy on his own Truth Social platform. The lawsuit has been brought by two media groups, Freedom of the Press Foundation and The Intercept. It alleges that Trump's deal with the media firm to post first on his site violates the Constitution. Trump Media and Technology started charging Wall Street firms as much as $100,000 a month for a new service allowing early access to the president's posts so they can trade off them. Truth Social says the lawsuit is an attempt by left-wing activists to silence the president. I'm Mike Hempen.
11: There was a setback for Democratic Socialists in Wisconsin's primary election yesterday.
13: In Wisconsin, Francesca Hong losing to Milwaukee County Executive moderate David Crowley by a percentage point. Even though she's a Democrat Socialist, Bernie Sanders and AOC did not endorse her. Video had surfaced of Hong saying she hates holidays, including Thanksgiving, and then she backtracked, doing a new video saying it was her favorite holiday. Crowley is looking to become Wisconsin's first black governor. He faces Republican Congressman Tom Tiffany, who was endorsed by President Trump.
11: Correspondent Laura Winters reporting. An Army Apache helicopter crashed in a central Texas field on Wednesday, killing both people on board and sparking a wildfire that forced several homes to be evacuated. Cliff Coleman, spokesman for the Bell County Sheriff's Office, confirmed that both occupants died. On Wall Street, the Dow down by 21 points, the NASDAQ rose 143, the S&P advanced 20. This is SRN News.
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5: Good evening and welcome to another edition of What's Right, What's Left on this, well, it's the 12th day of August 2026. And indeed, this is the legendary voice of the Christian resistance. And tonight we have a whole lot to cover tonight. And so, our very dedicated and responsible and articulate producer is none other than Style. Hey, Style.
6: Hey, Pastor.
5: And tonight we have our co-host and contributor, America's Medicine Marm, Miss Wendy Wilson.
7: Hello. Good evening, Pastor.
5: Good evening, young lady. We have a lot to go through tonight. And we started out, the title of the message, well, dealt with, if you were left behind, if the rapture took place and you were left behind, would there be any hope? Would you still have any hope? What do you think, Wendy?
7: I think there's a second chance, isn't there?
5: Well, we've got to get through that. We're going to touch on that tonight. What do you think, Style?
6: Yep.
5: Okay. Well, we start out by saying God didn't leave us in the dark. He, to be ignored, or to be ignorant, rather, of the past, present, or the future, he gave us the only perfectly inerrant account of creation from its beginning throughout eternity. There has never, ever been, in all of man's history, any other account that could even begin to come close to having the historic accuracy, while at the same time predicting the future with absolute precise, observable accuracy. The Bible is the only source of absolute and unmatched authority. So we started out there, and then we talked about some scenarios. We talked about a man wakes up in the morning, he hears a tremendous commotion, he hears sirens, and he gets up to find out what's going on, and he heads towards the living room to look out the window, and he runs into his daughter in the hallway, his teenage daughter, and she's beside herself. She is absolutely doesn't know what to do because she's in a total panic, and she's telling her father, "Dad, Mom's gone. Mom left the stove on, and she's just gone. And Dad, her clothes are in a pile on the floor." And then he talks about their two younger ones, 1 9 and 1 5, and siblings, boy and girl, and they're gone. And then she goes on to say, "Dad, there's cars are running into each other out there on the streets. Helicopters falling out of the sky. There's fires all through the neighborhood, and I'm scared, Daddy. What is happening? I'm scared." That's how he starts out. Then he's thinking, "Oh my gosh, this is what the preacher talked about. This is what the preacher kept telling us and warning us would happen. That thing about making your salvation sure. Oh, I wish I had listened to him. But since the wife and the kids are not here, maybe they're saved. Maybe they went to heaven. Hopefully that's there in heaven. What am I going to do now? What am I going to do? What can I do?" Okay. What would you do in a situation like that, Wendy?
7: Well, I guess the smart thing to do is, you know, grab your Bible, start reading it and believing it, and, you know, and see what where the Lord takes you.
5: All right. That's right. You got to find a King James Bible and let's see what he says about this, about this tribulation period, this rapture of the church. I remember. And so that's where we left off. And some of the things that we talked about that you might see. Now, there were some scenarios that are just theory. But as you know, there will be things left behind. Like, there's going to be artificial shoulders, artificial hips, artificial knees, artificial teeth, all in a pile. Those things will be left behind. And a pile of clothes. And so, but one of the things, that one of the theories that people have is that the Bible says blood, there will be no blood in heaven. And some believe that those clothes will be soaked in blood, that that blood will be left behind. But that's a theory. If God would change the rest of us, why wouldn't he change our blood too? That's another. So that's just a question out there. It's something to ponder. And then tonight we're going to pick it up. We left off. We took a look at the rapture of the church. Then we took a look at the tribulation period going into this, the start of the tribulation period and things that were happening. And so tonight we take a look, we jump ahead over to Revelation chapter 13. And in Revelation chapter 13, we take a look at, starting with verse 1. And I stood up on the sand of the sea, and I saw a beast rise up out of the sea, having 7 heads and 10 horns, and upon his horns 10 crowns, and upon his head the name of blasphemy. Now, there's a couple of things that are important there. One, when you see a beast coming up out of the sea, that means the sea is always referred to as the nations of Gentile, the Gentile nations. And, for example, if we go over to Revelation 14 and verse 2, and I heard a voice from heaven as of the voice of many waters, as the voice of a great thunder. And so that's referring to as the voice of many, many peoples. If you go over to chapter 17, you'll hear what he says. And he saith unto me, verse 15, chapter 17, and he saith unto me, the waters which thou sawest, where the whore sitteth, are peoples, multitude, and nations, and tongues. So it's referred to that just like the saints are often referred to as clouds. And so we see that this beast is coming up out of the Gentile nations. And he says here, and the beast out of the sea, having 7 heads, 10 horns, and upon his 10 crowns, and upon the heads, the name of blasphemy. Now, here, there's a significant difference between the description of the dragon and of the other beast. Now, the dragon had 7 crowns. Those 7 crowns represented 7 different kings. And on his 7 heads, that represented their kingdoms. Now, the beast has 10 crowns and 10 horns. That suggests that the 7 heads were historical kingdoms. The 10 horns, most of it are future kingdoms. And so I'm not going to go into that because there's really a lot to that. I would have to go over to the book of Daniel too. And the beast which I saw was like unto a leopard, and his feet were as the feet of a bear, and the mouth is the mouth of a lion, and the dragon gave him power and a seat and a great authority. So here, this is a hybrid beast, and here it's kind of like what was described over there in Daniel 7 verses 1 through 6. But now here, the dragon that is referring to is none other, if we go over to Revelation chapter 12, verse 1, and there appeared a great wonder in heaven, a woman clothed with a sun and moon under her feet, and upon her head a crown of 12 stars. Well, the woman has two applications here. Obviously, the one is the nation of Israel, because the Messiah comes out of there, and the other is the Virgin Mary. And she, being with child, cried with travailing in birth and pain to be delivered. And there appeared another wonder in heaven. Behold, a great red dragon, having 7 heads and 10 horns and 7 crowns upon his head. We just talked about that. And his tail drew the third part of the stars. Those are angels of heaven, and did cast them to the earth. And the dragon stood before the woman, which was ready to be delivered, for to devour her child as soon as it was born. Of course, that was... how many times did Satan attempt to stop the Christ child? Mm-hmm. And so here, we going back, he says, and I saw one of the heads, as it were, wounded to death, and his deadly wound was healed, and all the world wondered after the beast. Now, every time I read this, I think about when Barack Obama was coronated there. I was there in Washington when that happened, and I walked down Constitution Avenue with some other pastors. There were several of us, and there were these vendors, you know, about every, you know, 50, 60 yards down the street, you'd have a vendor, and these vendors had these plaques. I know I've mentioned this before, but it's worth mentioning again. And on the plaques, they were about 14 inches high and about 18 inches long. You had 5 slight ovals on this. And in these slight ovals, you had, starting at the bottom, say if you're holding it up in front of you like a clock, starting at 8 o'clock would be Abraham Lincoln. 10 o'clock would be JFK. High noon was Martin Luther King. 2 o'clock was Robert Kennedy. And then 4 o'clock was Barack Obama. Barack Obama. So there were 5 on there. What do you think the first 4 all had in

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3: Amount, and so he was the resurrected, and Satan is the counterfeit. He was always trying to counterfeit God, and they worshipped the dragon, which gave power unto the beast, and they worshipped the beast, saying, "Who is like unto the beast? Who is able to make war with him?" Now the beast is a man that is possessed by Satan. He is. The Antichrist is possessed by Satan. And there was given unto him a mouth speaking great things and blasphemies. And power was given unto him to continue 42 months. Well, you have a number of people out there that spoke blasphemies. I've seen many in my lifetime, but the one who really comes to mind again is Barack Obama. Calypso Louie. Louis Farrakhan, he spoke blasphemies. Who was it? I'm having one of my senior moments. From the Moonies. Moon, Reverend Moon. A number of these people that proclaimed themselves to be God, okay? And so, here now, but Barack Obama... Do you remember anything that he said that you would consider to be like proclaiming himself to be God?
4: He said he was the I Am.
3: He said, "I am." That's right, the way he said it, huh? Mm-hmm. Then he paused and said, "The One. I am the One." The Bible says the One I Am was the Lord Jesus, huh?
4: Right.
3: And so he says, "I am the one you've been waiting for, and I am the one I've been waiting for." That's blasphemy right there. But he said that Christ was his Savior, but he was only one of many Saviors. In other words, they were talking about the 21 masters, or the, you know, have you ever, you've heard about the 21 masters?
4: I've heard, yeah.
3: Okay. And so, anyhow, he goes on to say, and he opened his mouth in blasphemy against God to blaspheme the name and his tabernacle and them that dwell in heaven. And it was given unto him to make war with the saints to overcome them. And power was given to him over all the kindreds and the tongues and the nations. And all that dwell upon the earth shall worship him whose names are not written in the book of life of the Lamb from the foundation of the world. If any man have an ear, let him hear. He that leadeth into captivity shall go into captivity. He that killeth with a sword shall be killed with a sword. Here is the patience and the faith of the saints. And then he says, and I beheld another beast coming up out of the earth. So the Antichrist comes up out of the seas, and there's another beast that comes up out of the earth. Who is that beast that comes up out of the earth?
4: I can't remember.
3: That's the false prophet.
4: All right.
3: The false prophet. And so here, whenever you hear him referring to coming up out of the earth, it's referring to the nation of Israel. So he's a Jew. Or at least, you know, he's at least one of what you might call, if he's not a son of Abraham, but he's a seed. And so here down, this second beast, in effect, is going to minister. He's going to be kind of like the minister of religion in the cabinet of the first beast. And so, and what he's going to do, he's going to consolidate all the religious systems of the world into one religion, and that's the occultic, pantheistic, evolutionary humanism.

0: In 2015, they had in Salt Lake City, Utah, the convention. Well, there's been several since then, but they had a gathering, a convention of the world's religions, the World Religion Convention, and the Pope was one of the major speakers. And I remember hearing the Pope at that time say that if we're going to have a one-world government, we've got to have a one-world church. And he was promoting exactly this here.
1: Yeah.
0: So he goes on to say, and he exercises all the power of the first beast before him, and causes the earth and them that shall dwell therein to worship the first beast, whose deadly wound was healed. And he doth great wonders, so that he maketh fire come down from heaven on the earth in the sight of men. And he deceiveth them that dwell on the earth by the means of those miracles which he hath power to do in the sight of the beast, saying to them that dwell on the earth that they shall make an image to the beast which had the wound by a sword, and he did live. And he had the power to give life unto the image of the beast, that the image of the beast should both speak and cause that as many as would not worship the image of the beast should be killed. And he causes all, both small and great, rich and poor, free and bond, to receive a mark in their right hands or on their foreheads, and that no man might buy or sell, save he that them that had the mark or the name of the beast or the number of his name. Here is the wisdom. Let him that hath understanding count the number of the beast, for it is the number of a man, and the number is 666. Now, today, during that tribulation period, you're going to have people, the pressure to take that number is going to be tremendous, tremendous. I believe all the young children will be taken up. They'll be gone out of this time. But here, there's going to be others that are at the age of accountability that aren't saved. You know, your teenage kids or whatever. And your spouses. Yes, ma'am.
1: What is the age of accountability? Is that when men start to grow hair on their face?
0: No. The age of accountability is different for everybody. It's some people, some kids are 12 going on 20, others are 20 going on 12, okay? It's different for everybody. And so God reads your heart, so he knows what you know, okay, and what you understand. And so here, there's going to be all kinds of pressure. Your neighbors will be saying, come on, are you going to sit there and deny your children, your family, medical care or food? Go ahead, get with it. Take the number like everybody else. At least you can eat and live. The pressure's going to be there big time. And that's how it will start. And after a while, if you continue and you don't give in and you refuse, then what's going to happen? Then they're going to resort to other means, maybe torture. Now here is what he says. And that no man might buy or sell, save that he that had the mark or the name of the beast or the number of his name. Here is wisdom. Let him hath understanding and count the number of the beast. Now, why do you say here's wisdom? Let him understand this. Let him see what's going to happen. We'll be gone at this time, but there'll be others there that find the Bible and they read this. For it is the number of a man, and the number of 666. Now, let me ask you a question. Is Satan omnipotent?
1: No.
0: Okay. Is he omniscient?
1: No.
0: Is he omnipresent?
1: No.
0: But through technology, can he appear to be all of those things?
1: Yeah, he probably could.
0: Yeah, he can. And you see, so now here, through technology, you're going to have people that never, they never received Christ, but they never rejected him, okay? They never understood, you know, Scripture. So now they have an opportunity, but it's going to be different than it is with us. We got saved. We can't lose our salvation, okay? We have the indwelling of the Holy Spirit. We can't lose our salvation. Now, we can lose rewards. I mean, because proof of salvation is for your fruits. And if there's no fruits, no works there, then you can lose rewards. But during the tribulation period, you're going to have to keep the faith. Even under tremendous persecution, you have to keep the faith. You can't, no matter what they do, you can never let them get you to deny Christ, or never let them never take the number of the beast. I'll be back right after this.

King Jesus is a friend of mine, I'm blessed by you. Saving babies, teaching sinners, hell's for losers, heaven's for winners. This work is not for beginners, I'm blessed by you.

0: blessed by you. I've been blessed by him. What about you, Wendy?
1: Well, every day, all the time, he gets all the credit.
0: Hey, Style, what about you? Amen. I'm going to make a fast announcement here, because this is local for the Geauga County residents. The Geauga County Board of Health and Health District Advisory Council will hold a joint special meeting Thursday, August 13th. That's tomorrow at 6:30 p.m. to hear and discuss the increasing public health and safety impact of hoarding conditions in Geauga County, as well as other matters relating to the Geauga County Health District. This meeting will be held at the Geauga County Office Building at the Ruth Carlton Conference Room, B-167 and B-168, located on the first floor at 12611 Ravenwood Drive in Chardon, Ohio. Well, folks, that's where all the county offices there, and it'll be on the first floor there. Anyhow, now, what do you think the importance of this meeting the local residents show up for this meeting to find out, and you know, exactly when they discuss this? What do you think any dangers would be in that, Wendy?
1: What is the topic again?
0: Hoarding.
1: They don't want you prepping?
0: Well, I'll just say it quick because I don't want to use up your time. You know, there's a lot of people that are concerned about who is deciding what is hoarding, right? I mean, mm-hmm. You might have people decide that if you have more than two lawnmowers, that's hoarding. You don't know how they're going to decide. So that's what people need to know to find out. They need to be concerned and so educated. Because, boy, I'm going to tell you.
1: The other thing is, you know, you and I, when we were growing up, you know, we would joke about people being pack rats, right? But
0: yeah.
1: the psychology part of the healthcare area has made, you know, hoarding or being a pack rat an illness, a mental illness.
0: That's right. In the Board of Health, that I can see, yeah, very good. That's mm-hmm. what they could do. They could brand you as mentally ill, huh? So that's why it's very important.
1: That can snowball into you probably shouldn't have any firearms.
0: Oh, yeah, absolutely.
1: Yeah.
0: All right, again, the meeting will be held at the Geauga County Office Building in the Ruth Carlton Conference Rooms, B-167, B-168, located on the first floor at 12611 Ravenwood Drive in Chardon. Wendy, take it away. You always have such interesting topics.
1: Oh, I thought we would talk about, some people out there may have already heard about the Minnesota Coronary Experiment. Have you heard of it?
0: No.
1: Okay, so it's kind of an old buried study. It was a double-blind experiment that was conducted in 1968 through 1973. And what they found was a natural solution to normalize high cholesterol and prevent heart attacks. But until recently, this research was hidden. So the National Library of Medicine Center for Biotechnology brought forth this information, this study, in April of 2016, citing that the unpublished data needed to be evaluated. So the raw data for this study was still intact, which provided a hypothesis presented by the original researchers, and the study proved replacing saturated fat with vegetable oils reduced serum cholesterol, which is, what the statin cholesterol drugs attempt to do. So this research was challenging the assumptions that the cholesterol drug companies were working on. So today about 50% of our U.S. population over the age of 50 is on a cholesterol drug. Here's a quote from the study. They said, "This double-blind randomized controlled trial designed to test whether replacement of saturated fat with vegetable oil rich in linoleic acid reduces serum cholesterol. The outcome was a significant reduction in serum cholesterol compared to the control group remaining on saturated fat." So you know, this was like a pushback on the drug companies coming out with drugs for cholesterol. Now, we were kind of rolling into, at this time, the statin era. So the drug companies had been at work providing cholesterol medications, and they had a failed attempt at it in 1959. They made a drug called MER-29, tryptoparanol was the name. They launched it as the first clinical cholesterol synthesis blocker. The synthetic cholesterol blocker was pulled from the market due to severe side effects such as rapid cataracts, severe hair loss, scaly skin disorders, and nausea, vomiting, severe weakness, accelerated arterial sclerosis. So it was later revealed that the manufacturer of this drug falsified the data, the safety data. So that had come off the market. So in the Minnesota coronary experiment, this was a threat to the future cholesterol drug market, and so it needed to be successfully suppressed. So the study was hidden for 54 years, and it's still not widely known. And in the meantime, the drug companies launched the following cholesterol drugs. They brought out in 1987 Mevacor. Do you remember that?
0: No.
1: Maybe you do. I don't know. It was approved as the first safe statin drug. The side effects were muscle pain and injury, so you had what is called muscle wasting disease, headaches, nausea, diarrhea, constipation, stomach upset, insomnia, liver damage, allergic reactions, breathing difficulty, and high blood sugar. Then they came out with some newer statin drugs in 1991 through 1996, and Lipitor was in the group. So these drugs carry the same side effects as Mevacor, with the additional problems of serious drug-food interactions crossing the blood-brain barrier, and it can cause sleep and memory problems. However, according to naturopath Joseph Pizzermon, the above adverse drug reactions are only secondary to the mitochondrial damage and impairment in the what is called the electron transport chain function that these drugs cause, which means your cells struggle to make energy and free radicals are created, causing cell death, and patients on these drugs feel like they're falling apart. Therefore, your cholesterol drugs cause oxidative stress, cell damage, mitochondrial dysfunction, and this puts people at risk of myopathy, which is a decrease in your muscle fibers, that muscle wasting disease I mentioned, cognitive loss, neuropathy, your brain and spinal cord nerve gets damaged, pancreatic dysfunction, hepatitis dysfunction, your liver, and sexual dysfunction. So if you ask artificial intelligence, what is the long-term outcome from this type of damage to your body, you would experience the following, is what AI said. This combination of factors often creates a vicious cycle of chronic inflammation, severe degeneration of high-energy organs, energy failure in general, leading to permanent tissue damage such as cardiomyopathy, hepatic neurosis, and neurodegeneration. So it would attack your cardio system, your liver, and your neurological system. Those are kind of important systems, wouldn't you say?
0: Yeah, I would say so, yeah.
1: Now, the study was Joe Pauserman. He's a naturopath, president of the Baxter University National Library of Medicine Center for Biotechnology. He said this in June 2014. He said the big problem with accurately assessing the harm caused by the statin drugs is the systemic underreporting of statin adverse drug reactions. 20% of patients stop taking statin drugs due to decreased quality of life, end of quote. Did you know anybody that's taken a statin drug, Pastor?
0: Yeah, they put me on. They finally talked me onto it. And remember, I had just started taking those, and I was having constipation was one thing, and and some other. And I called you, and I said, "What do you know about those statin drugs?" And you read me a whole list of
1: right.
0: And that's how I found out I had them.
1: Yeah, and Sean Ellison, who's the author of Over-the-Counter Natural Cures, he's a chemist, used to work for the drug companies. We had a conversation on my show when I interviewed him about his book, And we talked about the statins, and he said, well, you know, if you're on these drugs long enough for like a decade, you're going to come down with congestive heart failure. He said these actually weaken your cells on a cellular level, and they just fall apart, and that's why people feel like they're falling apart on the drugs. I thought that was an interesting way of putting it. So when these cholesterol drugs were presented to our marketplace, science lowered the normal cholesterol reading from 300 to 200. You probably heard that, right?
0: Yeah, I think you had mentioned that to me once before.
1: Yeah. Now, the Minnesota Coronary Experiment of 1968 said this: before statins and modern guidelines, a total blood cholesterol level up to 300 milligrams was often viewed by many clinical laboratories as within the broad or acceptable reference range, and action was rarely taken, end of quote. So, yeah. So, and what do people do in the Mediterranean area? They consume healthy plant olive oils. In this one seven-country study, the middle-aged people of these regions, Italy, Greece, Portugal, the average cholesterol level was 175 to 210 without any medication. So the human brain uses the most cholesterol, and without it, you're going to have memory issues. So if you're eating right, cholesterol shouldn't be an issue. Here's another quote from Dr. Pizzamon. He said, cholesterol is a molecule critical to your health. It has been demonstrated in conventional medicine and in the popular press to be, you know, demonized as a major cause of your heart disease. He goes on to say, the real problem is not cholesterol, but rather oxidized, low-density lipoprotein, which is your LDL cholesterol. Elevated cholesterol typically also means elevated oxidized cholesterol. So it is, in reality, an indirect measure of the true problem. Cooking cholesterol-rich foods in the presence of oxygen will cause excessive oxidative stress in your body, along with inadequate consumption of antioxidants. He adds, the underlying causes of heart disease are once again ignored in favor of treating the symptom, an elevated blood measurement. So, yeah, you always want to get at the cause, not the symptom. So what drug companies have done is to sell you on an assumption that by lowering cholesterol with drugs, this automatically improves your health outcomes, reduces your risks. So the Minnesota Coronary Experiment was a detailed double-blind study of nearly 10,000 patient volunteers that were in hospitals and nursing homes. And the amount of data that came from this five-year study was pretty impressive. So Dr. Eric Westman, he's a professor of internal medicine at Duke University, he says this: the Minnesota Coronary Experiment accumulated evidence from autopsy data, tightly controlled diets, and real mortality results. This forgotten experiment raises uncomfortable but necessary questions about nutritional science, dietary guidelines, and how evidence gets ignored when it doesn't fit the story. This is not about conspiracy. It's about humility, evidence, and why nutritional science is far more complex than we ever have been led to believe, end of quote. And let's see, Dr. Pizzamon also says, therefore, elevated cholesterol is not the problem. Rather, the problem is a measure of an unhealthy diet and lifestyle, which the drugs cannot fix. Taking cholesterol drugs will take an apparently healthy individual to being dead from a heart disease or a heart attack in fewer than 10 years, end of quote. And that's what Shane Ellison said. And he's a chemist. He would make the drugs for the drug company, so he knows about that. So do you have any idea why cholesterol is good for you?
0: I think that's what your brain's made out of mostly, isn't it?
1: Right. So your human body will need and actually manufacture cholesterol. This is not a complete list, but cholesterol is needed to keep your cell walls strong, insulate your nerves, carry fats in your blood to your brain, to make steroidal hormones, to make vitamin D, to make bile salts, to repair injured tissues, and to make breast milk that would contain 33% cholesterol, which helps the infant brain to develop.

0: olive oil. And now my question is, if you take that, like, and I have it on salads, and if I mix it with vinegar, does that in any way dilute it, or does it?
1: No, that's fine. Actually, if you're actually, you know, sauteing anything with a little bit of olive oil, sometimes people will do a little stir fry. Olive oil holds up better than the other oils under heat. Okay. So it doesn't break down as readily as other oils. But was it Apollo? Was that the brand?
0: I can't remember, but it's got the top on it, you know, where it closes up by itself. Okay. So it doesn't allow any oxygen in the bottle. Mm-hmm. That way you don't have to, refrigerate it. But
1: you know, basically this Minnesota coronary experiment tells us a clean diet and plant-based foods are going to be very effective, less toxic than the statin drugs are. And, of course, it's also cheaper and without the increased risk of dementia, arthritis, muscle damage, sexual dysfunction, and liver and pancreatic issues. So, yeah, it's just, you know, make that assessment. Get it set in your mind. It's, you know, and you know, if your mind is willing, you can do anything. You know, you just got to be determined. So that's why a lot of people mention the Mediterranean diet, because they do eat animal foods there, but they also use a lot of olive oil, and they boil food or braise food, but they don't really do a lot of frying or broiling there.
0: Well, I didn't know that those what they had given me were statins until you told
1: mentioned
0: me.
1: Mentioned it.
0: Yeah, mm-hmm. And that's when I, because I asked you about this, and because I was having that problem, you know.
1: It gives you short-term memory loss. A lot of people are so forgetful on those things. And I get calls a lot of times from people, you know, taking care of their elderly parents, thinking that they're coming down with dementia or Alzheimer's. I say, well, you know, get on your search engine and type in the medications that your parent is on, and then check the side effects on WebMD, because they'll list common and rare side effects. And a lot of times you can have a drug giving you a drug-induced dementia symptom. And if you come off the drug, then the dementia goes away.
0: Yeah, well, it didn't last for me very. I wasn't on very long, because luckily I was talking to you, and you read to me the side effects, yeah. And that's what I had, those same side effects. So I cut it off right away. And
1: do you know what a side effect is? Scientifically, what it's called? It's not called a side effect, really.
0: What's it called?
1: I mean, it's a very common description, but a side effect is a secondary disease.
0: Huh.
1: And the reason it's considered a secondary disease, because doctors will write you prescriptions for a drug to cover those symptoms, and they can't do that unless it was actually a disease.
0: Oh, I see. So they give you one drug and it causes a problem, so they give you another drug to take care of that problem, and so on and so forth. Yeah, and then pretty soon.
1: Well, so the legality of it is they can't really prescribe unless you have a disease. So this nonsense about giving you drugs to prevent future diseases, that's a little sketchy in the legal area, if you ask me.
0: Pastor Hal just texted me, and he said it's 100% California extra virgin olive oil, but he didn't tell me the name of it.
1: Oh, okay. There's a company in California called Apollo, and they cold press their olives in a vacuum, so there's no oxygen touching it. And they have different olives from different parts of the world, so you get different flavors in your olive oil. Some are a little spicy, some are mild. So they have very good olive oil there.
0: So what would you recommend, say, this olive oil? A teaspoon a day, or, you know, 2 teaspoons on a salad, or what? What would you say?
1: Yeah, I mean, some people will just, you know, take a tablespoon of it, you know, and then, you know, just if they're not putting on food, they'll just take it straight as a tablespoon, like a supplement. You certainly put it on your salads. You know, you can put it on your baked potato to keep your baked potato moist if you don't want to add butter. You ever have a nice baked, yeah, a nice, really nice baked potato, organic potato with some straight up cold pressed organic olive oil on it? It is yummy.
0: No, I never thought of that. I'll try that sometime. Okay, I know that I don't particularly like just the taste of plain olive oil. You know, I've tasted it before, and you know, don't turn me on.
1: Yeah, well, depending on the olives they use, a lot of times olive oil will look golden or a goldish green, you know, to it. And when you have some really good quality olive oil, you'll start to taste the differences. Majority of the olive oils in your grocery store kind of cut.
0: He just texted me that California olive oil is the name. It's called California olive oil.
1: Oh, okay, gotcha.
0: So, all right, we're coming up to the break, so you better give yourself...
1: Oh, can I mention, we do have a sale, and it's 25% off and free ship. 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
0: All righty. I'm going to be talking about what we talked about with Fauci and those, all of those shots of, and the things that we talked about what this guy did 3 years ago. All of a sudden, they're talking about this experimenting on the little black children in New York. We talked about that 3 years ago, and all of this stuff, and all of a sudden now this seems to be news. Alrighty, well listen, thanks. You're more than welcome to stay with us, but I know you want your beauty sleep. You already told me so.
1: Yeah, I got up super early today, and I got a little bit of eye strain from computer work, so I think I'm going to go rest the eyeballs.
0: All righty. Well, I'll talk to you. Thanks for being here. You always do a wonderful job, and everybody loves
1: you,
0: Wendy.
1: I enjoyed being with you and all your listeners. God bless, and we'll talk soon.
0: All righty. Good night. Bye-bye. We'll be back, folks, right after this with a whole lot more. Don't go away. Oh. 3, 2, 1.

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1: Hey, I'm Brant, and her name is Sherry.
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4: With SRN News, I'm Jason Walker. Southern Poverty Law Center's former chief financial officer arrested and charged with fraud in a superseding indictment. It accuses her of overseeing fraudulent donor payments to informants inside hate groups. That includes one of whom she allegedly had been in a relationship with and shared a bank account. Attorney General Todd Blanche was asked following the arrest of Heidi Byrich.
5: I think as alleged in the indictment, this individual participated in the scheme as alleged. I believe she was part of the effort to open bank accounts in completely fictitious companies' names and make payments that to individuals for reasons that were not accurate as described.
4: White House losing one of its most visible faces.
6: Caroline Leavitt is stepping down as White House press secretary at the end of the month. Leavitt, the youngest person ever to hold the job, recently had her second child and is leaving to spend more time with her young family. President Trump said she will stay on as one of his top outside advisors and called her one of the best press secretaries in the history of the office. Willie Nelson, the White House.
4: Army Apache attack helicopter has gone down in a Texas field, killing both soldiers on board, also sparking a wildfire that forced a number of people to be evacuated from their homes. Officials from nearby Fort Hood say the crew members were on a routine training mission. Police in Minnesota say a man first killed his wife and their 7-year-old daughter at a daycare. He stabbed them to death. He's also suspected of killing a 78-year-old relative in a separate attack. Authorities say the man then fatally shot himself. No other children at the daycare in the home were harmed in that incident. More on these stories, Town Hall.
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4: Is capital punishment moral? Correspondent Michael Harrington explains.
9: A new poll from the Pew Research Center indicates that 68% of Americans believe the death penalty is morally justified in the case of murder. 28% disagree. Republicans are more likely than Democrats to support execution, 84% to 51%. The poll also reveals that the groups most opposed to the death penalty include young people, college graduates, and members of minority racial groups. Michael Harrington reporting.
4: WNBA Commissioner Kathy Engelbert sending a memo to teams addressing ongoing discussions about transgenderism. That memo says the topic will be discussed further by a task force of team presidents and general managers. The league's collective bargaining agreement states, quote, only players who are women are eligible to play in the WNBA. This is SRN News. A mini Mozart heist, blighting at an anniversary tribute, as thieves have made off with at least 200 statuettes.
10: The gold statuettes of Austria's most famous composer disappeared from his hometown of Salzburg, officials say, leaving a tribute to Wolfgang Amadeus Mozart on his 270th birthday considerably less crowded. The Mozarteum Foundation had on July 15 unveiled 320 statuettes, each barely 20 inches high, showing Mozart with his dog. They were designed by German conceptual artist Ottmar Hull. Within 2 weeks, more than 80 of the polymer figures have disappeared. By Wednesday, a total of 210 were missing. I'm Charles de Ledesma.
4: Jury selection began Wednesday in Meta's federal trial over claims its platforms have harmed youngsters' mental health and pushed kids in violation of federal law. More details, srnnews.com.
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12: For damage in this year's war and last year's bombing raids and destroyed its nuclear facilities. President Donald Trump responded that if a deal requires compensations, Iran will not be immune from facing the consequences of its actions. I see the representatives of the Islamic Republic of Iran are asking for compensation for the damage done to them during the last 5-month military conflict that started because they will not have a nuclear weapon, even though it was never mentioned in any of the negotiations or meeting Trump posted on Truth Social. But it's interesting how idea, because now I'm likewise demanding compensation for Iran, from Iran, for all the people that they have killed and gravely wounded with their roadside bombs. There are many conflicts for which they are famous, as led as initially by General Soleimani, including the families of those killed on the USS Cole and thousands of others killed in combat. Well, and, you know, it's like, I don't know, it's Iran, it's like these people don't learn. But, again, just recently they took out some more of the top IRSG agents, but you have nobody seems to really know who's actually leading, who's in charge of that country. But anyhow, folks, listen, I'm supporting President Trump. He's the president. We can't have all of these presidents. We have Marjorie Taylor Greene out there. She wants to be the president. Tucker Carlson wants to be the president. You've got all of these people out there thinking they know more than the President Trump. And I'm not saying he's doing a perfect job, but I'm going to say in my lifetime, nobody's done more in that office than him. All right, who do we have again?
13: Dan is back from PA.
12: Oh, Dan is back. Hey, okay. Hey Dan, you're back. He dropped you.
14: You know, I think it might have been those deep state goblins fiddle with the phone, but I wanted to tell you and Lindy that there is a patent, a U.S. patent, for the cleaning out of the artery safely and naturally by Dr. Linus Pauling, who won the Nobel Prize twice, and Dr. Matthias Rath, a German cardiologist. It's from the 1990s. And the remedy they found and demonstrated to the patent office was a lot of vitamin C and a lot of L-lysine. And apparently the L-lysine washes away the plaque like Drano, if you will, and the vitamin C builds up the vessel tissues. And their primary assertion was that clogging of the arteries comes from protracted lack of vitamin C, like a pre-scurvy condition over a long time. And the patent number, if I remember it, is 5,278,189. 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It has a lot of vitamin C powder and lysine, and it's called Heart Tech by Tower Laboratories. And two websites that deal with this extensively are PaulingTherapy.com and InternetWKS.com/Pauling. And I just want to tell Wendy she's right over the target.
12: All right, very good. Well, we thank you very much for that.
14: And, oh, God bless you. God bless you, Pastor Ernie, for all you do. Okay, thank you. Bye-bye.
12: Thanks for calling. All right. Very good. He got that out. I hope some of you folks wrote that down and go up. And we all need to clean our arteries for sure. ICE arrests Middle Eastern illegals with 8 Molotov cocktail. Preparatory was caught and released by the Biden administration. Unbelievable. An illegal immigrant who was set free in Illinois after an arrest linked to Molotov cocktails in his possession had been taken into custody by U.S. Immigration and Customs Enforcement. The Department of Homeland Security, a news release, noted that he had filed a detainer for criminal illegal immigrant, but Hamid Mohammed Al-Saidi, a Jordanian citizen, was set free in keeping with the sanctuary policies of Illinois. That is really great. You catch a guy with 5 Molotov cocktails. This criminal alien was also arrested after he was found to have 8 Molotov cocktails in his possession, and he had given a false name to officers. He now faces charges of unlawful possessions of weapons, obstruction of identification, and DHS, said DHS Rep Gold. Even though ICE lodged a detainer, sanctuary politicians in Will County, Illinois, refused to honor it and release this criminal. There you go, folks. That's what Democrats do. That is what they do. They're always there for the criminal, not for the victim. Tennessee candidate arrested after allegedly shooting down Flock cameras. Boy, a lot of people are angry at these Flock cameras, and you know, I don't blame them. You know, we have too many cameras out there. We have too many people watching us, too many people listening to everything we say. What do you think, Style?
13: Yeah, no, they're unconstitutional. They're an absolute invasion of privacy in any way, and we're sacrificing everybody's privacy anywhere, anytime, to be monitored at any point, just so we can make the fake claim that, oh, it's safer now for police. It's not. It's an absolute invasion of privacy. There was a case that happened a week or two ago where a woman was kidnapped and raped in front of a Flock camera, and the police said that it didn't help them identify and investigate anyone at all. Crime's still happening. These are just invading people's privacy, and it's storing your personal data, no matter where you are or what you're doing in front of it, into a database that can be sold to other companies and countries. They should be illegal.
12: You just had 5 police officers arrested about a week ago for using the Flock cameras to gather information on people that they were used for criminal means. And so, you're right here. A candidate for the U.S. House in Tennessee was arrested at the end of last month for shooting 4 Flock cameras. Adam Lee Heimerman, 37, was served warrants for 4 counts of felony vandalism per release from the Blount County Sheriff's Office. The damage to the Flock automated license plate readers, also known as ALPERS, was first discovered on July 25th. You know, I don't blame them for shooting them. I don't. We got too many. We need not, you know, technology, folks, is not always good. In fact, it can be bad. I was much, much happier before the days of computers. Back in the old days, we did things differently, and they worked out, and we didn't need computers. So at least 22 Democrat AGs, agreed. Signed an ominous common interest agreement, a document before President Trump's 2024 election, vowing to pursue lawfare against Trump's future administration. That, to me, sounds like treason. The document outlined a lawfare campaign that would become known as the Project for Federal Accountability, according to the Center Stage. The document was reportedly signed 3 months before President Joe Biden exited the 2024 presidential race to make room for Vice President Kamala Harris. The Project Federal Accountability was later referenced in the New Jersey Governor Phil Murphy's budget in early 2025, according to Zach Blackburn of the National Journal Hotline. Murphy, a Democrat, so he was an attorney. So was his Attorney General Matt Platkin. And noted by Blackburn in the past, above published in the social media website, Murphy refused to mention the Project for Federal Accountability while publicly unveiling his budget in February 2025. That appeared to be no coincidence. The majority of attorney generals who signed the agreement have declined to comment or answer questions about it, according to the Center Square. Some have downplayed the timing of the agreement or otherwise minimized the extent in which they had been preparing for litigation against President Trump, the outlet further reported. Yet despite, you know, this is unbelievable. The main goal of the Democratic Party is to take down the guy who has done more than any president in my lifetime for this country. Yet despite their attempts to downplay or even hide the agreement, their lawfare against President Trump's administration has been clear, with AGs having sued the administration nearly 100 times since Inauguration Day. And of the 100 suits, California Attorney General Rob Bonta had joined 82 of them, and Colorado Attorney General Phil Weiser had joined at least 75 of them. Washington State Attorney General Nick Brown had joined 70 of them, and Arizona Attorney General Chris Mays has joined 46 of them. In a post published on X after the Center Square's report dropped former GOP national spokesman Madison Gisiotto Gilbert, alleged that this joint lawfare effort was about nullifying the voters in the 2024 presidential election. Democratic attorney generals have also reported used their joint planned lawfare to fundraise for their campaigns, according to former Utah Attorney General Mark Shurtleff, who used to be a Republican but now is a Democrat. I'm just going to stop right there. Unbelievable. Phone lines are open at 216-901-0933. There you go, 216-901-0933. But there's this guy out there who is really, he's a tall fella, and he is really a hateful individual. The Democratic Party's civil war is set to heat up as moderate wing of the party is working desperately to prevent the the Democratic Socialist faction from seizing the party. The war has been brewing for almost a decade, and with midterm election, it appears it could be coming as to head as far as fast candidates continue racking up primary votes. The modern establishment is working on a plan to counteract the advance of the left flank, according to the New York Times. And this fellow, this Abdul,

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3: Others wanted to attack a democratic socialist undercutting a building movement now to have for more than a toehold in the next Congress. Yet another young democratic socialist ousted an incumbent congressman in Detroit on Tuesday. So we are preparing for the next war that is coming, said Jonathan Cohen, the president of a Third Way, a leading centrist Democratic group, revealing that the New York Times, a new $15 million effort between now and 2028 to discredit democratic socialism. Well, El Sayed win was not the blowout that some pre-election polls have predicted, but the narrow nomination of the country's signature in swing states still represented a critical moment for the party's middle, which had previously sought to cast the far left's success as contained within the country's most urban and liberal quarters. This guy, again, he is a communist. But he calls himself a capitalist. He's a communist that calls himself a capitalist. Yeah, go ahead. Who do we have? Oh, it's Katie. Katie's back. Katie, where have you been?
4: Just listening. Hi, Pastor Ernie.
3: Hi, Katie.
4: I have one thing to say about this El Sayed creep. Since when did Muslims take so much offense to the NFL being offensive to women? That this is like toxic masculinity and it's offensive to women. They behead women, they hang women, they rape women, they abuse women, multiple wives. They treat women like cows, like cattle, according to the Quran. So I find that quite hypocritical.
3: Well, El Sayed is also under investigation right now for having ties with the Muslim Brotherhood. And last week, they opened up another investigation into the Muslim Brotherhood. They were behind a lot of terrorist attacks and things, according to what evidence. So he's a Muslim and a part of that. And most this is what you call the Red Green Alliance. We've talked about this for years. Actually, we were actually talking about this. Pat Buchanan and I actually talked about this back in the 1990s. Back in the 90s. And so you got this Red-Green Alliance, called, you know, between the communists and the Muslims, the radical jihadists. But they're running into some of the things that are putting them at odds, because right now more and more they're becoming at odds with each other, because some of the communists are not anti-Semitic. They're not. Some of the communists are not anti-Israel, and in fact, most all of the communists are pro-LGBTQ. They're pro-Sodomite. So here you've got the Muslims are totally against the Jews, and they're totally against sodomy. And so,
4: at least publicly they are, Pastor. But I've read again and again articles where the Muslim men actually have sex with each other so they don't, like, violate women.
3: Well, but they will take a young boy. Often, some of them will.
4: Right.
3: Shiite will over a woman. They'll take a young boy. In fact, there was. If you remember, a couple of years ago. Well, it's been probably more than that. Probably 10 years ago. You had that colonel that was stationed in Iraq, and the sheriff there was raping young boys, and you could hear the boys screaming, and that colonel went over there and put a stop to him, and the Democrats wanted a court martial. That was when Obama was in,

0: Obama wanted to court-martial the colonel for stopping the raping of the young boy.
1: Of course. Obama, who's gay himself. Yeah, I could see that. You know, I don't want to sound like I'm a Republican, but Bush is a rhino. Both Bushes are rhinos, and they did us no favors. And Father Bush, a lot of people don't know this, but in the beginning of 1991, or it was 92, forgive me over this 1 year, but it was either or, and people can Google it. But Bush, John McCarron, C-A-R-R-O-N, he was a senator, and John McCain, all signed in quietly when they do that sneaky stuff in between Christmas and New Year's when everybody's on vacation. They signed in a law that allowed, in 1991, that allowed Muslims to hold office. Before that, and I don't remember who it was, if it was before Eisenhower or McKinley, but one of our early presidents had signed in a law, an amendment, saying that the Muslim people were welcome to come here and be citizens, but they could never, ever hold office in a political position in this country because it was in direct conflict with the Constitution. And should they ever have a call to their religion, that they were so fervent that they would choose that over the Constitution as a citizen. And that was put in the early 19th century. And now we, you know, Bush had quietly done that. And that was Father Bush, the old man, that pretended he was going to be just like Reagan, you know, when he took office.
0: And one of the things that happened there, too, in that, remember, it also said that it could not be the teaching of Sharia law and that you had to be assimilated into the rest of the community. You could not, in other words, start your own little Muslim country.
1: Right. Yes, and that's exactly why when I was a child, I remember being taught this in grammar school about immigration. We had quotas. We had a quota of every people. But whatever the quota was, I think it was something small, like only 5,000 a year of whether it was Vietnam and Europe and England and this one and that one. And if we didn't have the quota, so be it. But you could not go over it. And it was so that they weren't going to form cities and have a country inside of a country with a subculture. And that's exactly what's happened over the last 50 years. And they didn't listen to that. How Sharia law is even brought up. I'm sorry, we have a constitution. We are the biggest country in the world. Don't you even talk about making another constitution inside of our constitution. You should immediately go to jail for even bringing that up. Now, I don't understand how it's even going on. Michigan, Minnesota, how is this going on other than so much corruption has to be turned around? And I really, really hope Trump starts signing in executive orders on the Save America Act, because he's really slowly doing himself in. A lot of Republicans are getting discouraged over the inflation. It's very inflated, the country. And when he starts talking, oh, the economy's doing great. Yet with who? It's not with the average person. We're not seeing that with our own eyes and our paycheck. That's not happening. And I care for him. I pray for him. I voted for him every time. But he needs to start.

0: And his notice said that he's retiring as the CEO of his company. He's putting other people in charge, and he is going to be going into full-time campaigning for governor. And that woman that is running out there for governor, she is a total lunatic. I mean,
1: she is.
0: She's talking about killing ICE, you know?
1: I heard that. She sounded angry, almost as if a demonic entity was behind her voice. If you look at the hate in her face,
0: yeah.
1: Who is she so thankful for? ICE isn't getting rid of anybody with a green card.
0: Hey, hang tight, Katie. We'll be right back.
2: Second Peter 3:10. But the day of the Lord will come as a thief in the night, in the which the heavens shall pass away with a great noise, and the elements shall melt with fervent heat, and the earth also and the works that are therein shall be burned up.
0: Lord Almighty, I feel the temperature rise. Fire, fire is burning above and below. World, world, world, you've down been set on fire. It's me you're blaming, but I tried to tell you so. It was this design.

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Lord, it was your desire that any spirit in the fire regret the blood you cry from heaven above. Lord, it was your desire that any

0: was it your desire that any fury in the fire refuse? What is your cry? It's time to die.
1: Just a heart of a bird.

0: It's a hot, a burning love. It's a hot, a burning love. This is final warning from above. 2 Peter 3:12. Looking for the hasting unto the coming of the day of God, wherein the heavens being on fire shall be dissolved, and the elements shall melt with fervent heat. All righty, we're back. Are you still there, Katie?
1: Yes, I am. I love your show. I listen to this all the time. I have withdrawals on weekends.
0: Yeah. We have Democratic representative who pushed the latest impeachment attempt against Trump. You know, this guy, Representative Sri Thanadar of Michigan, he lost to this guy. Now, this guy was bad. This Thanadar was bad. He's the guy that you saw out there, had that, it looked like a puppet. And he was always, going after wanting to impeach Trump. But he ran against a guy that's even maybe worse, this Donovan McKinney. He's the one who wants to legalize, his main thing that he wants to do is legalize prostitution and pedophilia. And he won in Michigan. Oh. And that's what you have there in the Democratic Party in Michigan.
1: Can you believe it? For that? Because even Muslims wouldn't vote for that, would they? Or do they do that just to destroy us and then have their plans?
0: Well, that's why. Yeah, that's the big split in the party. That's where they're having, where they have some differences there.
1: Can I tell you something?
0: Sure.
1: Last night I was scrolling and I was looking, and somehow on my feed, like on YouTube, came across some kind of Muslim stuff. And you know how they're always begging for money and they're pretending it's like nonpartisan, so they kind of look like they're Israelis, but it's really the Muslims looking for money from some scam.
0: Yeah.
1: So anyway, there was some kind of a thing. I started reading it and I kind of clicked on it, and then I got onto a feed by accident. But there are a lot of white men that are young. So they're millennials, not quite Gen Z, but they're millennial men. And if I have to take a stab at this and a guess, they're men that are kind of disappointed as our society is unraveling. They haven't found women. And to any man, a Muslim ideology, other than the crazy part, sounds pretty good. Multiple wives, you get to boss them around, you could do what you want and abuse women and mistreat them. And they're yours and they have to listen to you. That sounds pretty good to a guy that's been striking out on dating. So I saw white men, not Chinese, not blacks, not Latinos, but white men that looked doughy white with light brown hair and blue eyes. And they were all with that weird little turban Ayatollah creepy hat that they wear that looks like a pillbox hat from Jackie O. And they had the long beard and they were in a white, you know, potato sack. And they were talking, oh, brother, McCarthy from Texas, and brother this one and that one, and it was all about a charity to give money to for building a mosque in New York City. They didn't say exactly where, but it was in New York City, probably where 9/11 was. Talk about the pinnacle, right, of their aha. But these were white men. So when they say they're going to destroy us from within, I kept thinking, yeah, but we have guns. And I will shoot till my last bullet. And then I'll choke you with my little tiny arthritic hands. I'm not giving up.
0: No.
1: But they're going to go within. And these white guys that are like anywhere from 35 to 50 that have been disappointed with women and strike out, they're turning them into, not all of them, but enough of them that they're online. Muslim converts I saw, Georgia, Texas, Minnesota, different areas. I didn't see California as cuckoo as we are. I'm from San Diego. I did not see that, but no doubt they're somewhere here. But there were men from all peppered throughout Florida, another surprising and shocking state, with a white guy in a mullah hat with a gown and a beard, saying that to please give, like he was a Muslim convert. And this is frightening that people have millennial sons that are young adult men converting to Muslims in this country. We have to stop this. I don't know what to do with the rest of my life, but you know, I'm praying. Let me just
2: tell you a couple of things. One, there are more Muslims that are converting to Christianity right now today than the other way around. That everything is starting to go in the other direction. Now, you're seeing also, like when I was in the prison system, that's when a lot of that started. And you had a lot of the Muslims, you had the white Muslims and the black Muslims were at odds with each other. They weren't like, you know, the Christians were brothers and, you know, they were together, but the Muslims weren't. They were not together. They had a major conflict, at least in some of the prisons I was in. I don't know about all of them. I worked for a while as a chaplain down there at the jail, where they had like 1,900 inmates. And so
1: praise we had
2: a lot of that situation down there. But in other countries, like right now today, it's been in the news today, Italy is really pushing back and deporting now. Italy is deporting and sending back a whole lot of the illegals that have come in there back to Africa.
1: Good.
2: And so you're seeing the same thing in Switzerland. Switzerland now is sending them back. And Denmark, it was in the news today, Denmark is taking. So they're following, they're watching what President Trump is doing, and the people in the countries are saying if they can do it, Trump can do it, we can do it. And so the countries are starting. And that's the good news.
1: Yes, and there. The World Cup. You know, the World Cup, when a lot of people came from the United Kingdom, from Ireland, Scotland, and England, I don't know what the media's been saying, but the media there has been bad-mouthing us, just like the media does here. And so many British now are, you know, they took heart to see that, of course, the World Cup, thank you, God, what a blessing, came alongside of the 4th of July, our Independence Day, and our 250th birthday, no less. So they saw a lot of patriotism, and they were shocked because, you know, the Muslims have quenched them legally from even showing English flags hanging out of their house or anything that alludes to their own country, you know.
2: Yeah.
1: And so they took heart, and it seems like on feeds how the British, and they're so welcome here. They speak English. They're grateful. They're thankful. They're civilized. They're not, you know, crazy psychos from a savage, demonically driven third world country. You know, hallelujah. But they've taken heart when they go back there. They said they're depressed, but they're starting to unite. I don't know if they're going to be able to, you know, when you have no rifle. I live alone, and even as a tiny little woman on my own, with a rifle, 102 pounds, you know, I still could, you know, bear arms and defend myself. And I don't know what socialist countries do when they have nothing. That's when the men become a boy, because they don't have any way to defend their family from the government or enemies that the government allows in. But we have to save ourselves. I don't know what's going on in Canada or Mexico or any of these other countries. But we have to start saving ourselves.
2: That is focus one for the Democrats in this country. The number one thing that both they

0: these extremes. I once read a tragic account about people enjoying themselves on the top stories of a tall apartment building, not knowing that there was a fire burning on the lower floors. In a similar way, many people were enjoying life, now comfortably ignoring the fact that their death is not only inevitable, but much nearer than they think. Indeed, in this world and all that we have accumulated will eventually be burned up, 2 Peter 3:10. Don't imagine for a moment that you will get to heaven without the right credentials. You will not be there because your spouse has a right to enter. You will not be there because you have a child who is already there. No, this is an individual matter, and only those with the right credentials will be allowed entry. Our problem, of course, is that God will not accept us on our terms. We cannot arrive in heaven gates hoping for leniency. It's appointed for men to die once, and after that, the judgment. We cannot come pleading for special favors once we have slipped from this life into eternity. Our only hope is for God to give us credit for righteous perfection. We can never attain on our own. Once such righteousness is credited to our account, we can enter heaven immediately at death without so much as an immediate stop. As the Bible says, away from the body and home it with the Lord. Here's how that's possible. When Christ died on the cross, he offered himself a sacrifice for sin, which God accepted. For our sake, God made him, Christ, to be sin, who knew no sin, so that in him we might become the righteousness of God, 2 Corinthians 5:21. Though Christ was perfect, God made him legally guilty of all of our sins. In turn, those who believe that Christ did this for them receive credit for his righteousness before God. Christ was considered to be a sinner, and when he took our sins on himself, God considered us to be saints when we receive Christ's righteousness. God has exceedingly high standards, but thanks to him, he meets them for us through this amazing exchange. It's the only way we could ever enter heaven. When we receive Christ's righteousness, God also changes our whole perspective. Christ said that unless one is born again, he cannot enter into the kingdom of God. So how can we receive the gift of righteousness and be born again? The answer is to admit our helplessness and sinfulness to God, and to acknowledge that we are dependent on his mercy. We must have a complete change of mind about wherever we believe would make us acceptable to God. Instead, we must transfer all of our trust in Christ to our sin-bearer. We must believe in him and the one who did all that we will ever need to stand in God's holy presence. To believe in Christ means that, as best as we know, we trust him alone for all that we need to please God in this life and to live with him forever in heaven. Here's a prayer that you might want to use if you desire to transfer your trust to Christ alone and your eternal salvation. And if you pray in the faith, God will receive you. Dear God, I know I'm a sinner, and I know there's nothing that I can do to save myself. I confess my complete helplessness to forgive my own soul, or to work my way to heaven. At this moment, I trust Christ alone as the one who took all my sins when he died at the cross. I believe He did everything necessary for me to live someday in your holy presence. I thank you Christ was raised for the dead. As best as I know, I transfer my trust to him. I am grateful that you have promised to receive me despite my many, many failures. Father, I take you at your word. I thank you, and I face now that Christ is my Savior. Thank you for answering, and you will walk with me through death's dark. Always, always keep fighting the fight. Fight, fight, fight.
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6: 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Thank the Lord for that. Also, Lydia in Harleysville, Anthony in Sewell, New Jersey, and Shelley in Downingtown, among others. 360 our station family goal by the end of the month. 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
14: 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A new Education Department report says kids are spending less of their free time reading. Since 2012, the share of 13-year-olds who read for fun has dropped by nearly half, and 9-year-olds are reading less for fun than they used to as well. At the same time, another study found that more than half of teens spend 4 hours or more every day on a screen. And while the study doesn't say so, precious little of that time is spent on a Kindle. Parents can't fix national reading scores overnight, but we can shape what happens in our homes. So don't let screens quietly crowd out books. Take your kids to the library. Keep books where they can reach them. And consider a simple evening rule. Screens off, but reading is still allowed. Because when screens go dark, a good book can still light up your child's imagination. For more about the screens in your kids' pockets, visit PluggedIn.com/radio. I'm Jonathan McKee, author of Parenting Generation Screen, with Plugged In by Focus on the Family.
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18: Jesus bears the full weight of our sinfulness on Himself in the sense that He takes the punishment of God. Our evil deeds, our evil thoughts, our evil deprivations, and our evil nature. 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
19: Welcome to Grace to You with John MacArthur on WFIL AM 560. You can probably think of cases where a president has pardoned a convicted felon, but here's something you'll never hear about. A president securing a criminal's freedom by substitution, that is, by taking the criminal's place, accepting for himself the punishment that the criminal deserved. And yet that sort of punishment, a substitutionary punishment, completely unearned and undeserved, that is exactly what the Son of God accepted and endured in the place of every sinner who would ever trust in Him. Consider that eternal truth in John MacArthur's message today, a part of his study called The Gospel According to God. But before we continue this series, I have a letter here from a man who wanted to express his gratitude for Grace to You's ministry in his life, specifically from the German translation work that we have done. He writes, "I have been a devout Christian for what feels like my entire life. Unfortunately, over the past few decades, I have witnessed how major German churches have increasingly distanced themselves from the Word of God and from God Himself. My heart bleeds to this day. A few years ago, I came across a book by John MacArthur. I can't even remember which book it was. I didn't have high hopes that it would hold any insights for me. When I started reading, however, I was enlightened and a whole new world of faith opened up to me. I bought the next book by John MacArthur and then another and so on. Today, I have a considerable number of German books by John MacArthur on my shelf. I also discovered Grace to You. When I bought the MacArthur Study Bible, my understanding and faith were lifted to a whole new level. I can't wait for the next book by John MacArthur to be published in German. Your translations of John MacArthur's sermons into German are blessings for souls hungry for God's Word. Keep up the good work. I'm so delighted that your work is growing and that you are giving hope to believers in Germany. Well, what a great letter. And friend, just know that the faithful support of listeners like you is what makes our ministry possible in English and a growing number of other major languages. To partner with us in ministering to people in Germany and all around the world, express your tax-deductible support at gty.org. I'll have the rest of our contact information for you after the lesson. But right now, here's John MacArthur to continue his look at the gospel according to God.
18: There is a time in the future when Israel will look at Jesus Christ and say, "Blessed is he who comes in the name of the Lord." They will recognize their Messiah. That's what Zechariah wrote about. That's when they look on the one they've pierced and mourn for him as an only son, and a fountain of cleansing is opened to them. That's their future salvation. Now, the Old Testament prophets wrote about this, and they wrote about it in no vague terms. Go to Ezekiel 36. Ezekiel 36, some very important insight in verse 16. Here's the message that comes to the people of Israel. The Jewish people. Verse 16, "Then the word of the Lord came to me saying," and here's the history, "Son of man," that's a title given to Ezekiel, "when the house of Israel was living in their own land, they defiled it by their ways and their deeds. Their way before me was like the uncleanness of a woman in her impurity." Very gross description. "Therefore I poured out my wrath on them for the blood which they had shed on the land, because they had defiled it with their idols. And I scattered them among the nations, and they were dispersed throughout the lands. According to their ways and their deeds, I judged them." And that's exactly what happened. That's called the diaspora, and every Jew knows about that. And it started with the Babylonian deportation. However, verse 20, "when they came to the nations where they went, when they got scattered all over the world, they profaned my holy name." How did they do that? "Because it was said of them, these are the people of the Lord. Yet they have come out of his land." What is that saying? It's saying this. When they were scattered all over the world, they profaned my holy name because people said, "What kind of a God do these people have who can't even keep them in their land?" And they mocked God. The nations have mocked God. The God of the Jews has been mocked by the nations into which they have been scattered through human history. And so in verse 21, God says, "I had concern for my holy name, which the house of Israel had profaned among the nations where they went." Jews all over the world, beleaguered Jews all over the world, struggling throughout all their history. It was hard to sell the rest of the nations on the greatness and the glory and the power of their God. He couldn't even keep them in their own land. Well, this is a picture of the profaning of the name of the true God in the scattering of the Jews through history. Verse 22 is the therefore say to the house of Israel, "Thus says the Lord God, it's not for your sake, O house of Israel, that I'm about to act." This isn't about you. "But for my holy name, which you have profaned among the nations where you went." I've got to do something to gain my reputation back. That's what God's saying. "I will," verse 23, "vindicate the holiness of my great name, which has been profaned among the nations, which you have profaned in their midst. Then the nations will know that I am the Lord, declares the Lord God, when I prove myself holy among you in their sight." The only way that I'm going to be able to put my glory on display in the nations is to put my glory on display through you. How am I going to do that? First, Verse 24, I'll take you from the nations and gather you from all the lands and bring you into your own land. Well, we have a preview of that, don't we? 1948, they went back, reconstituted their nation. That is a fact. Jewish people from all over the world migrating in, rolling in. Some of them even coming to Christ now as individuals. Some of them embracing the gospel now, embracing Jesus as their Messiah now. But the nation remains fixed against Christ as a people. But the day will come in the future, and he's talking about the people, the nation, the house of Israel. Verse 25, here's the key. I will sprinkle clean water on you, and you'll be clean. I'll cleanse you from all your filthiness and all your idols. Moreover, I will give you a new heart, put a new spirit within you. I will remove the heart of stone from your flesh and give you a heart of flesh. I will put my spirit within you and cause you to walk in my statutes, and you will be careful to observe my ordinances. That is a statement of salvation. That's dramatic. In concern for his own holy name, to vindicate his faithfulness and demonstrate his glory, God will one day save the Jews. He is already in the process of regathering them, and in the future, he will save them. Now look at the components of this. These are all elements of salvation. Verse 25, I'll sprinkle clean water on you and you'll be clean. I'll cleanse you from all your filthiness and your idols. That's what salvation is. It's the washing of regeneration, isn't it? It's the cleansing, a sanctification. And then he says in verse 26, the second of these two verses, I will give you a new heart. That's regeneration. You could say that the cleansing is the sanctification, and the new heart is the regeneration. A new heart means new life. And I'll give you a new spirit, a new disposition, a new attitude, a new nature. That's conversion. A new mind, new affections. I'll give you new power. A new power, what is that? I will put my spirit within you. And based on the power of the spirit in you, cause you to walk in my statutes and to be careful to observe my ordinances. A new behavior, obedience. A new condition, sanctification, cleansed from sin. A new heart, regeneration. A new disposition or spirit, conversion. A new power, the indwelling Holy Spirit. A new behavior, obedience. All that will come to Israel in the future. That is the salvation of the people. I love this. Verse 28, you'll live in the land that I gave to your forefathers, so you will be my people, and I will be your God. Moreover, I will save you from all your uncleanness. Down in verse 31, he says, you will remember your evil ways and your deeds that were not good, and you will loathe yourselves in your own sight for your iniquities and your abominations. That's the stuff of real repentance, isn't it? They're going to look back over their sins and transgressions, and they're going to hear the preaching of the gospel. Who would they hear it from? 144,000 Jews, converted Gentiles out of every tongue, tribe, and nation that happens during the time of the tribulation. Angels in the heavens, two witnesses. The gospel will be everywhere during that final time of divine judgment on the earth before the return of Christ. They will hear the gospel. They will see their sin. They will repent of their sin. They will look on the one they've pierced. They will mourn for him as an only son. They will be sanctified, regenerated, converted, spirit empowered, and turned into obedient followers of Christ. This is the real stuff. Verse 32, I'm not doing this for your sake. For my sake. On that day, verse 33, I'll cleanse you from all your iniquities. This is salvation. This is promise to Israel here. True conversion for the glory of God. You get the picture. When they come to this point in the future, they will make the confession that is here in Isaiah 53. These will be their words. And let's just go to our text, verses 4 to 6. They're going to look back at Christ, whom they pierced. They're going to reevaluate the attitude. They didn't believe, verse 1 says, who believed the message given to us? Few. Who actually understood the revelation of the arm of the Lord, the power of God in the Lord Jesus Christ? Very few. We weren't impressed with his origin. He was like a sucker branch. He was like a root in parched ground. We weren't impressed with his life. He had no stately form or majesty. Nothing about him attracted us. We were certainly not impressed with his death. Despised, forsaken of men, a man of sorrows, acquainted with grief. He was so despicable in his death, we wouldn't even look at him. He was despised, and we thought of him as nothing. He was a nobody. That's what we thought. But now everything's changed. Now we know all those griefs, all those sorrows were ours. Surely our griefs he himself bore, and our sorrows he carried. We had esteemed him stricken, smitten by God, and afflicted. We thought that God was punishing him for his blasphemy. Now we know he was pierced through for our transgressions, crushed for our iniquities, chastened for our well-being, scourged for our healing. Complete reversal of the estimate concerning Christ. They admit their horrible error in that future day. They will confess. They know the history of Jesus. They know he was pierced. They know he was crushed or bruised. They know he was punished at the end of a mock trial. They know he was scourged. That's part of their history. Every Jew knows that. But one day they're going to admit that it wasn't for his blasphemies, it was for theirs. They're going to say, we understand our transgressions. We understand our iniquities. Our transgressions, our iniquities, those are negatives. They will confess that Jesus was punished by God for their transgressions. That means violations. Transgressions means a step over the line. Violating the law of God. Iniquities, that's a different word. Essentially, it's a word that means to bend double, twisted like a pretzel. To bend double. It's perversions. We now know that he suffered for our violations and our perversions. That's the negative. The positive is he suffered to bring about our well-being. See it there, middle of the verse, our well-being. Punishment for our well-being fell on him, and by his scourging we are healed. There's the positives. He died under the weight of the punishment of God against our transgressions and our iniquities, our violations and our perversions. And in so doing, he purchased for us well-being and healing. Well-being is shalom in Hebrew. Shalom, peace, full blessedness, and healing, spiritual wholeness, spiritual health. The death of the physician made the patient well. We were sinful and thus sick, grieving, sorrowful, guilty. Guilty of violations, guilty of perversion, separated from God, no peace, no spiritual health. But he took our sins and our griefs and our sorrows and everything that comes with sin. And he placed himself voluntarily under the judgment of God to be punished for our sins and to then purchase our peace with God and our true blessedness. Thus does the whole nation of Israel, at least a third after the two-thirds of the rebels are purged out, according to Zechariah, one-third of the nation confess its long, long rejection of Christ, its long blasphemy of God, and they will be saved. This is the stunning reality of the future for the nation Israel. There's one other thing that I want to do to help you see verse 6 in another way. In verse 6, we have the deepest recognition of sin. They talk about their attitudes, they will, when they say we had the wrong estimation of him. We esteemed him or considered him or thought of him or reckoned him. In other words, our thinking was corrupt. We were wrong in what we thought about him. They talk about behaviors. That's the transgressions and iniquities. And they talk about deprivations. Sinners recognize this. They lack well-being. They lack shalom. They lack peace with God. They had no, as Isaiah 54 calls it, covenant of peace which couldn't be shaken. And they also lacked wholeness, spiritual health. They were sick. Chapter 1 says sick from head to toe, sick in sin. So they understand those issues, the corrupt thinking, corrupt behavior, and the absence of all that is good. They know that. But there's something else that a sinner must come to grips with. And that is, that it isn't just a matter of how we think, attitudes. It isn't just a matter of what we do. It isn't just a matter of what we lack. Confession of sin gets down to the bottom line. It is a matter of who we are. The problem is in our nature, and that's where verse 6 comes in. It's in our nature. It is more profound than most would recognize looking at this section. This part of the confession looks not at the manifestations of sin, but the cause. Here's the problem. All of us are like sheep, and we've gone astray. Each of us has turned to his own way. And he says it's in our nature. Sheep act like sheep. Sheep don't act like anything but sheep. We're acting consistently with our nature. And in fact, they will find a parallel in sheep. Sheep are stupid, defenseless, helpless, wanderers. They don't get in flocks like geese, and they don't hang around in herds like cows. They don't stay together. So they're a good analogy. They have built into them a tendency to wander away from security and safety and provision and wander off, not in a group, but all by themselves, each going his own way. They follow that internal impulse that leads them away from all that is safe and secure and helpful. Our problem is deep in our nature. We are like sheep, defenseless, stupid, helpless wanderers. Remember in Matthew 9:36, Jesus looked at the people and said, they're like sheep without what? Shepherd. They're just going their own way, following their own sinful path that their nature dictates. They follow the intuition of

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3: That's what the verse says at the end. The Lord has caused the iniquity of us all fall on Him. Our evil deeds, our evil thoughts, our evil deprivations, and our evil nature. For all of that, the servant of Jehovah bears the full weight of punishment. That's what it says. The Lord has caused the iniquity of us all to fall on Him. The Lord God Himself chose the sacrificial lamb, the servant Messiah. The sacrificial lamb, the servant Messiah, was voluntarily willing to submit Himself to become the vicarious substitute. God caused Him then to pick up all the guilt that belonged to us and take the full fury of divine wrath. Five different ways in those verses, five different ways it speaks of the vicarious substitutionary provision of Jesus Christ dying in our place. This is the heart of the gospel. Now, just a footnote, it wasn't the sin that killed Him. It was God who killed Him. It wasn't the sin. He didn't have any sin. He was sinless, holy, harmless, undefiled, separate from sinners. Sin did not kill Jesus. God killed Jesus to pay for sin that He never committed, but that you did and I did.
4: 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Now for the entire Grace to You staff, I'm Phil Johnson with a question. Is there anything more tragic than when someone is sent to jail, or worse, executed for a crime he didn't commit? Of course, that's exactly what happened to Christ at Calvary. And if you're a Christian, that miscarriage of justice is cause for your rejoicing. See what I mean tomorrow. It's another half hour of unleashing God's truth, one verse at a time. On Grace to You.
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7: Notice what Jesus says. 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What if they're under the conviction of the Holy Spirit? 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
11: Don't freak out over it. 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
12: Dr. Tony Evans says we waste too much energy searching for our purpose in life.
11: You simply say to God, every day you get up, Lord, take me one step closer to what you called me to be and do.
12: This is the Alternative Broadcast, featuring the timeless biblical teachings from the archives of Dr. Tony Evans. If you've ever wondered why you're here, Dr. Evans says discovering that reason doesn't really need to be a struggle. Today, he'll explain how each of us can be certain about our place in the world. Let's jump right in as he begins.
11: Nothing can replace finding and fulfilling your niche in life. Many of us, this was a male thing, not exclusively, but particularly, men find fulfillment in climbing the ladder. Men find fulfillment in the success. Men find fulfillment in getting to the top and being number one. But what a tragedy to climb the ladder to the top, and when you get there, discover it was leaning against the wrong wall. Because you were not elevating towards your purpose, you were just fulfilling some man-made scheme of who you ought to be. So far too many people are living unfulfilled lives, and there's one simple reason. They have no purpose. They have no God-ordained purpose, that is. They have no supernatural reason for being. They cannot say, this is why you have me here. And until you can answer that question, your calling is fuzzy. It is unclear. It needs to be clarified. Success is not what you have done compared to what others have done. Success is what you have done compared to what you were supposed to do. You are successful when you have done what you are supposed to do, not what somebody else did or what everybody else thinks you ought to be doing. Because trust me, everybody has a plan for your life. Well, since you're going to be listening to other folks' plans anyway, it might as well be God's. Because that is the one that will produce fulfillment. I have come to give you life, and I have come to give it to you more abundantly. Why are so many Christians not living an abundant life? Because so many Christians are living a life without divinely ordained purpose. So the first reason that you need to know and pursue this all-encompassing concept of your calling is because it will provide the answer to the question of fulfillment. It's more important than any other discovery you will make in your life, bar none. The promotion, the raise, whatever it is that you're hoping for, nothing can replace your calling. Secondly, it will answer the issue of direction in life. Paul says, in 1 Corinthians chapter 9, verse 26, he says, therefore I run in such a way as not without aim. I box in such a way as not beating the air. In other words, I'm not just out here aimlessly going around in circles. I have a direction for my life. I know where I'm going. My direction is clear. If you don't know where you're going, then you don't know what route to take to get there. When you find your calling, when your calling finds you, and we'll explain that as we go along, it will answer another question, and that is the question of stability. It will solve the issue of stability. In other words, circumstances will no longer control your decisions. See, a lot of us are blown about by every wind of situation. Something come up, we want to quit, run, you know, drown, anything we can come up with, because stuff is always coming up. Look, stuff is always going to come up. The question is, are you in your calling? Because if you're in your calling, God, because it's your calling, gives you the ability to handle the stuff that shows up in your calling. One of the ways you know you're in your calling is on your worst day of your calling, you still know you called. On the worst day, you still know you're right smack dab in the center of what God wants you to do, and therefore you can keep on going. Because you've been called. You've been called. And when that happens, it gives you stability. Paul said, because he was in his calling, he says, I know how to be abased, have nothing. I know how to be abound, have extra. In other words, my financial situation fluctuates. The Dow is up, the Dow is down. The NASDAQ is up, the NASDAQ is down. He says, but whether my day is up or down, whether it's a good year or a bad year, it really doesn't matter because I have learned to be content in whatever state I find myself, because I find myself where he wants me to be. I'm right smack dab where he wants me to be, whether the finances are up or down. Here's a big one. It answers the question of significance. Too many of us feel insignificant. Guess what? Your calling is your calling, and only you can be called to your calling. In other words, you matter. Psalm 139 says, I am fearfully and wonderfully made. If you ever feel insignificant, read Psalm 139. God says, he stitched you in your mama's womb. He made you exactly like he wanted you to be. He put you in the race he wanted you to be a part of. He made you the gender that he wanted you to be. He has made you exactly what he wanted you to be. He's given you the features unique to you because you matter in your significance. You are a uniquely designed person. God has so arranged it to allow the good, the bad, and the ugly experiences to occur in your life so that they would help facilitate you for your calling. See, you got to think about that because that's deep. That stuff that you went through as a child or as a teenager, that experience that you can't shake off of your mind and you wonder, why did God let me go through that? When you get your calling, and God the Holy Ghost plays back the tape, you're going to see how he took all that mess and plugged it into the miraculous purpose for which he called you. It was all part of the plan. So it gives significance. Fifthly, it answers the question of provision. Why? Here it is. Because God always provides for what he calls. Let me say that again. Maybe you're not getting the Lord's provision because you're outside of your calling. And he doesn't provide, or he's not obligated to provide for your calling. He's obligated to provide for his calling on your life. All of us have warranties. Those warranties are given by the company who stand behind the product. Because a warranty is only as good as the agency that can stand behind it. Your calling is a warranted product. It has God's warranty on it. He'll always stand behind your calling because it's his product. Because remember, nobody ever calls themselves. You have to be called by the producer of the product. So the calling has to come from God. But God warranties everything he calls. And that's why if you read it too fast, you'll miss it. Look here in Romans chapter 8, verse 26. And in the same way, the Spirit also helps weaknesses. For we do not know how to pray as we should, but the Spirit himself intercedes for us with groanings too deep for words. And he searches the heart, knows what the mind of the Spirit is, because he intercedes for the saints. Now notice this, according to the will of God. In other words, the Holy Spirit only talks to God on your behalf if what you're talking to God about is what God is interested in talking about, which is his calling. If you are, watch this, called according to his purpose, now you can pray because the Holy Ghost got something to talk to God about when you talk. Most of us talking a lot about nothing because it's not related to our calling. Mother Teresa saw a lady dying in front of a hospital. She stayed with her till she died. It was that day that she said she was called. She was called to the hurting and the poor lepers and the disenfranchised and the hurting in India. It started with 12 ladies. It became the missionaries of the Charity of Calcutta, and 50 years later, there are over 3,000 nuns in 517 missions in 100 different countries, all because she heard God call. Because when you listen to God's call, he always provides. Elijah, this is what I want you to do. Now, one day I'm going to feed you with a raven. Another day I'm going to feed you from a widow from Zarephath. You just go where I tell you to go, and I'll cover the provision. God always provides for his calls. Always. That's why you want to be in your calling. Sixthly, it answers the most important question, the issue of time. We are all creatures of time. Ecclesiastes 1 says, there's a time, chapter 3, verse 1 and verse 11, there is a time for everything. God has a clock. But God is not obligated to the clock because God is eternal. So God sits outside of the clock. We're obligated to the clock because we are not eternal. We sit inside of time. That's why Ephesians chapter 5, verses 15 and 16 says, redeem the time. Buy it back. Don't lose it. Don't waste it. Make the most out of it. Because the days are evil, he says.
12: 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I'll repeat that contact information for you after part two of today's message and this.
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11: Is given for one reason. Let me tell you why time is given. Time is given to accomplish your purpose. If God has ordained you to live to be 75, that is because God ordained that at age 75, you should have completed your purpose. Are you listening to me? Time is related to purpose. We set our clocks to get up at 8:30 because we have to get up at 8:30 or 6:30 or 5:30 or whatever time it is because we have a purpose. We have to go to work. Time is tied to purpose. Therefore, if you don't have purpose, you will not use time wisely. You will waste it, abuse it, misuse it, not learn from it. Now that creates a problem because many of us have wasted a lot of time. What your calling does is it gives you God's perspective on your use of your time you have left. Okay? Now I know what you're saying, and maybe we'll have a whole message on this, but I know what you're saying. You're saying, what if I lost my time? What if I should have been working on this? I got saved at 20. I fooled around till I was 45, you know, 25 years. Now I'm 45 and now I want to find my calling. What do I do? Because that doesn't change my time. In fact, I have now less time. Well, thank God for grace because the Bible says he can give you back the years the locusts have taken away. So don't throw in the towel yet just because you're starting later. But neither should you use that as an excuse for waiting. You know why? Because nobody here knows how much time they have. You don't know whether it's 55 or 65. It's appointed unto man, in case you didn't know, once to die. And after that, the judgment. It's appointed. That's why I like to say, nobody in here knows if they're old or not. Nobody knows if you're old. If you're 50 and you're going to live to be 100, you're a fairly young fella. If you're 20 and only going to live to be 30, you're a fairly old guy. And since nobody knows when they're going to die, nobody knows really who's the old folk and who are not. So since God has kept that quiet, you redeem the time. You make the most of the time you have left. Or in the words of a great philosopher, a man's got to know his limitations. You've got to know the limitations of time. And that is, on this earth, you have a limited amount of it, and it is fixed. You will not live a day longer than you're supposed to. I don't care how often you go to the gym, how many vitamins you take. You say, I can't die. I'm too healthy. You will not live one day longer than you're supposed to live. Well, now somebody may take me to that and say, well, then why do all this? Because while you can't affect the quantity of your life, you can affect its quality. You can die before your time, quote unquote. You cannot live longer than your time. You understand? You can die before your time, but you cannot live longer than your time. It's fixed. Jesus was so time conscious. They come to get him and he say, my time has not yet come. He knew it wasn't time. Your parents ever tell you that? It's not time yet. You know, you want to grow up too fast? It's not time. Your time. Some of you are saying, but I haven't got my blessing yet. It's not time. Your time has not yet come. But even though his time hadn't come, his purpose was clear. Then when his time came, he said, the time of all things is at hand. It's time. You may want God to do something for you now he doesn't want to do for 5 years from now. And if he gave it to you now, you'd mess it up. You'd mess it up. And so you got to go through the process of being developed for it. Psalm 90 verse 12 says, teach us to number our days that we may live each day with wisdom. If you think about death, good, because every single time you think about death, it should remind you of time. And when you think about death, you should say to yourself, since I'm going to die, I better start living. And the only way to live and be alive is fulfilling your purpose, your calling. Martin Luther King stood up, 39 years old. And he stood up on that mall in Washington, August 28, 1963, And he said, longevity has its place. He says, I want to live. I want to live. But then he talked about his stability. I don't fear any man. I'm not afraid of any circumstance. See, that's a man talking out of his calling. See, when you up there and folks threatening your lives and you're leading the civil rights movement and you're standing up there, you know, a target for every Tom, Dick, and Harry, and you stand up there and you say, yeah, I would like to live. I would like to raise my kids, but I am not afraid because my eyes have seen the glory of the coming of the Lord. See, you can only see that from the pulpit of your calling. It's when you're in your calling that you see the Lord. That 39 isn't that old. From a time standpoint, it was old in terms of how long he had left to live. But when it came to his purpose, it was clear. So, if you are pursuing your purpose, you are doing the best thing you could do with the rest of your life. It will answer your fulfillment questions. You won't have to get illegitimate fulfillment. It will answer your stability questions. It will answer your provision questions. It will answer your significance questions. It will answer the questions of life if you pursue your calling. And as you will discover, it's not hard to pursue. In fact, if you're pursuing it right now, you simply say to God, every day you get up, Lord, take me one step closer to what you've called me to be and do. You put it in his hands. Don't worry about it. Don't freak out over it. Don't get an Excedrin PM headache over it. Don't go through trauma over it. Say, Lord, I am available to be called. If you have a stamp and an address, the post office will take your mail, rain, sleet, or snow, and deliver it to its intended destination. But it's got to have those two things. It's got to have where it's supposed to go. And it's got to have the stamp on it to get it there. If you take to the post office a letter, an envelope with either no address or no stamp, it's not going anywhere. Because the post office only delivers based on the address that it has, and it has the right stamp. You don't want God to say at the end of your life, return the sender. Because you were going nowhere. Because there was no forwarding address. You weren't going anywhere. You just kind of meandered around and you just dropped things in the post office, going nowhere. It's now time to live for your purpose, your duly appointed calling. So that at the end of your life, you can say like Paul, I fought a good fight. I kept the faith. And I finished my course. And now is there laid up for me a crown of righteousness. But I like this last line. Not for me only, but for everybody who can say the same thing I said when I died. And he's writing Timothy in 2 Timothy. And he says, the time of my departure is at hand. God's not going to get me out of this one. But that's okay, because I'm finished in it.
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1: 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It's Victoria. WFIL and World Challenge are teamed up this summer to provide orphans in Africa and Asia their very own complete bed set, a frame, mattress, pillow, and sheets to help them get a good night's rest, be safer, and have a spot to call their own. 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You can put that into practice by praying and giving at 833-960-7477 or at WFIL.com.
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5: 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How do you cause a person who's living in death, dead in trespasses and sins, how do you make that person alive? How do they become recreated? The scripture says, in Christ Jesus. 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The only way to get him out of sin is to get him in Christ. The only way to get him out of death is to get him in Christ.
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10: Hallelujah, Abba Father, we draw near to you through Jesus Christ as always and are so thankful to do so, Lord. We bless you and praise you in this day, Lord God. We're so grateful to be beloved children of God Most High, and we're seeing how great a love the Father has bestowed upon us. Oh Lord, we pray for this nation in which we live, for a turning to you, Abba Father, in the name of Jesus. We pray that we as the body of Christ will be living effectually in the yoke with Jesus Christ, pleasing you at all times, Abba Father, that the church may be purified, and that this country may more and more be turning to you. Even in dark times when people are turning away from you, Lord God, you are our light, Abba Father. And we ask these things in Jesus' name for this nation, revival and restoration. In Jesus' name we pray. Amen.
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17: So we don't need to say things like, how did the other kids do? And we don't need to say things, well, your brother, you know, dot, dot, dot. No. You're a standalone individual created in the image of God for His glory, and these are the things that you're able to do really well.
18: I wonder if you've ever had a child ask, Mom, Dad, am I smart? How do you answer that question? It really makes a big difference, and we're going to talk about ways to appropriately respond here today on Focus on the Family with Jim Daly. This is going to be a fascinating conversation about raising children who understand their identity in Christ. Thanks for joining us. I'm John Fuller.
16: John, I love this idea that children are born with a bent. What does that mean? That's for parents to figure out. You know, they like to talk, they don't like to talk, they think more than they speak, etc. And it starts to show pretty early. Mm-hmm. I'm amazed at how early it does show up. I think our guest is going to say that might be not exactly the right question. It's more like, what smarts do I have, maybe, you know, because I think Kathy Cook is really into identifying the smarts that every child has, but there's different categories. And that's a great blessing to know that you're in a good place as a parent, that your children can grow up confident and thinking, okay, I've got two or three of eight smart types. And that's what we're going to talk about today. Psalm 139, 13-14 says, for you formed my inner parts, you knitted me together in my mother's womb. I praise you, for I'm fearfully and wonderfully made. Isn't that great?
18: It is.
16: Fearfully and wonderfully made.
18: Yeah.
16: The Lord tells the prophet Jeremiah that before I formed you in the womb, I knew you. And so it goes in Scripture. God knows you. He knows everything about you. And today we're going to talk about how to identify as a parent those great smarts that each child has.
18: Mm-hmm. And Dr. Kathy Cook has been studying this topic of intelligence for a number of years, more than 30 years, I think. And she's a speaker, author, researcher, and the founder of Celebrate Kids, a ministry dedicated to equipping parents and caregivers and the body of Christ to help children feel seen and heard. Always a popular guest here, Dr. Kathy's book is called Eight Great Smarts, Discover and Nurture Your Child's Intelligences. And of course, we have copies of that book here.
16: Kathy, welcome back to Focus on the Family.
19: I am so glad to be here, Jim. Thank you.
16: Now, you know, people love hearing from you. You do know this, don't you? I mean, people just love your insights and, you know, you're right up there. I love Kevin Lehman with the Birth Order book or Gary Chapman with the Love Languages. You're right in there now. I mean, you've identified something that I think the Lord has anointed and really blessed, and being able to identify, you know, your kids' geniuses or smartness.
19: Yeah.
16: I'm not sure what the right grammatical thing is there. But in the opening, talking about that question, so, you know, inevitably, just about every child comes home from school, maybe didn't get the best grade on a spelling bee. It starts early.
19: Right.
16: And the child says to mom and dad, am I smart? What do you say?
19: Well, depending upon the situation, of course you are, is a great response. Sometimes I would say, hey, you know, of course you are because God made you smart. God doesn't make stupid people. Like, I like to tell children that stupid is their choice. And I would be careful about using the word stupid. So our listeners can decide whether or not their
16: the
19: kids can handle that.
16: The infamous S word.
19: Exactly. But, you know, God makes people capable of being smart. It's all based on the decisions we make and the worldview that we root those in, which is why we would believe in a biblical Christian worldview being so important. So the question today is not, you know, am I smart, or even, well, how smart am I? which is bully playground language from our era. You know, I'm smarter than you are.
16: Yeah.
19: We either said it or we heard it. That was a pretty common thing. But today I'm so excited that the question is, well, how am I smart? And then, you know, why did God make me this way? Like, what a gift to give young children and teenagers an idea that God chose this for them and there's a reason for it.
16: Yeah. You know, I think this is fair, the understanding that we can develop in the ways that we're smart and how it affects our identity.
19: Yes.
16: You know, you think about that. I mean, if you speak a little differently, people will think you're not very bright, even though you could be incredibly bright.
19: Right.
16: I think it was, wasn't it Edison that he had a hearing issue and they thought he was underperforming in school. I mean, the guy that eventually became one of the greatest inventors of all time. But there's an example of a handicap causing people around him to think, you know, I think they went to his mom and said, you know, he's really not a very bright student. Edison.
19: Right. They were wrong.
16: Yeah. Right. But I mean, what a great picture of what you're trying to say. Mm-hmm. There can be a lot of things that, and you also speak to that idea of identity.
19: Oh, we teach about it all the time, Jim. Identity controls behavior. Who I think I am is who I will be. And if our children don't think they're smart, then they think God skipped them, you know, in the assembly line. And of course, he doesn't have an assembly line approach. As you read from the scripture to start the show, he knits us together, which is a precise skill. He's very careful at that.
16: And unique.
19: And unique. Yeah, he chooses us to be who we are. And to know that in our knowing is just different. For kids to go, hey, I'm picture smart. My brother's logic smart, but I'm smart too in a different way. And God wants me to be smart this way.
16: And we're going to hit all of that. Let's hit the smarts. Let's list them. And then we're going to begin to go through them. So what are the eight smarts?
19: Yeah, we have all eight, which is God's generosity, right? So we're word smart. We think with words. When we're being logic smart, we think with questions. When we're being picture smart, we think with our eyes in visuals. When we are being music smart, we think with rhythms and melodies. When we are being body smart, we think with movement and touch. When we're being nature smart, we think with patterns. When we're being people smart, we think with other people. And when we're being self smart, we think deeply inside of ourselves.
16: Yeah, wow.
19: And we have all eights.
16: Yeah.
19: The capacity for all eights.
16: So you can function in any of them, I would think.
19: Yes, and you know what's amazing?
16: You just have bents, like I said in the beginning.
19: I love that you said that. We can choose to go to that part of the brain.
16: Yeah.
19: If I walk into a Sunday school class and I know that I'm going to need to be thinking with words and thinking with questions, I can choose to go into that space and shut off the visual imagination if I feel like it would help me.
16: Yeah.
19: We have some power there.
16: You know, in our parenting role, this is the one thing I hear from all the parenting experts, is you have to know your child. That's a big word, to know your child. It's this thing.
19: Yes.
16: How do they learn? How do they express their smarts?
19: Yes.
16: Right?
19: Yes.
16: And you need to be a student of your child to really know them.
19: Oh, please. Absolutely. You know what, Jim? God knows us. Like, God knew us before he formed us. So we are drawn to people who know us. If you want to have influence over your children, know them, because they will come to you. Otherwise, you're going to go to an AI chatbot because they believe the lie that they're known there. Mm. Know them. Talk their language. Welcome them into your world and allow them to be successful, and then acknowledge that they've pleased the Lord and that they've pleased you, and they're going to want to spend time with you, and that changes everything.
16: Yeah.
19: Grandparents, parents, older siblings, teachers can do this too. Sunday school teachers can do this too.
16: Well, and I think as parents, we're busy and we can easily justify, I got a lot on my plate.
19: Absolutely.
16: But it really is kind of the core ingredient is loving and knowing your child. That's like job one.
19: Please.
16: For all of us.
19: Yes.
16: I'm singing all your tunes.
19: You're doing such a great job. You know,
16: I feel compelled. I mean, I just want to be that dad.
19: I love that about both of you guys.
16: Yeah.
19: You know, and to like our children. Children tell me on a regular basis, you know, Dr. Kathy, they have to love me. They don't have a choice. You know, which is kind of true. But then they'll say, but I wish they would like me. And they feel liked when we hang out with them. They feel liked when we say, hey, do you want to shoot hoops? They feel liked when we say, hey, do you want to play checkers again? It was so much fun last night.
16: That's so good.
19: When we come in their direction, they feel valued. And that, again, that changes everything.
16: All right. Coming back to the list, word smart. It's first. You are a word person.
19: So
16: maybe
19: are you.
16: That's why it's first. But describe word smart and what is it?
19: Yeah. Word smart people think with words. So they read, write, speak, and listen. And the reason it's first is that it's what I call a school smart. It's not the most important smart. However, in traditional schooling and often in a Sunday school church setting, you know, what do? We read, write, speak, and listen. So these children who have been gifted by God with brain cells in that part of the brain are going to feel smarter than others, and school is a safer place for them to be.
16: Yeah.
19: So these are the readers, writers, speakers, and listeners. They're not afraid of, you know, writing papers and not afraid of reading out loud for the most part.
16: Yeah. No, I so appreciate that. You know, I'm thinking of how these psychological tests all kind of collide. And of course, you have a PhD, but I look at, I think it was the DISC test, you know, D-I-S-C.
19: Right.
16: And I think it was that one, but it described your approach, like if you're a verbal person.
19: Mm-hmm.
16: So, I mean, one of the things that really caught my attention with that is said, when I'm under pressure, I can lean into verbal attack because I'm a verbal person.
19: Right.
16: And isn't it interesting how all these things kind of orbit the same truth of God's word? I mean, they're identifying the way God has created us and kind of the limitations we experience in this life with personality. Mm. We're all unique, but we all kind of have core emotions like that. So a verbal person, one of the downsides of them is the way they fight their way out of a bag is by verbal attack, because that's my asset. That's my sword.
19: Right. You know what? We misbehave with our strengths.
16: Ooh, interesting.
19: Okay.
16: Yes.
19: Like, I think our weaknesses are, or for parents and grandparents who are listening, the children's weaknesses concern us, and we're on our knees and we pray. I pray we do that. But their strengths drive us nuts, because too much of a good thing isn't a good thing. You know, so too much talking, would you just go away? You know, and if I would have been raised that way, I wouldn't be here on the radio with you today. So we have to see that, oh, this is a strength to develop, not a problem to eliminate.
16: Yeah.
19: And that's a powerful choice that parents have.
16: You know, and it's hard to, I can remember being 5 years old. I said this last time we were together. And Penny, my mom's best friend, Penny Mitchell, and I remember she said to me, man, you've got diarrhea of the mouth. And it crushed me to where I just didn't talk the rest of the day. I thought, okay, that's a bad thing. I'm talking too much as a five-year-old. And I overcame it, and I didn't have to go to counseling for it. So I don't want to be too much on Penny. I was just talking too much. But speak to that general concept of a word-smart child who is going to be perceived as talking too much.
19: Exactly. And I mean, that was unnecessary for her to say it that way. I understand what she was trying to say. Like, I've taught parents to say that their ears are full. You know, my ears are full. Like, I can't handle
16: right,
19: this right
16: that's
19: now.
16: That's good. I
19: and
16: like
19: one little
16: that.
19: Five-year-old
16: it's
19: said,
16: a little nicer.
19: Yeah, but the five-year-old said, well, Mom, just tip your head over and just knock the words will fall out. You know?
16: That's a word-smart kid.
19: It is. You know?
16: Yeah.
19: But the point is that really for all of the eight, you know, anything well done, you know, is badly done. But those, again, I was a chatty Cathy from the time I was about 3 years old. I loved a thesaurus when I was a kid. I was in children's
16: that was your favorite book,
19: it was.
16: Said.
19: I know. And
16: a thesaurus.
19: People think that that's crazy, but I was, even back then, interested in words. I've now written 9 books using a thesaurus. Childhood causes adulthood. Look who you've become and what you're doing. Today comes before tomorrow.
16: It's pretty funny.
19: And my parents, though, you know, they saw all the words in me as a strength to develop.
16: Mm.
19: So they taught my brother and myself to listen. They taught me to not overwhelm with words. Because you know what? Satan, if I can go here, guys, Satan wants our strengths for his kingdom. So those of us who are word smart, we can gossip, tease, name call, demand the last word, impress with all that we know, lie and not get caught, and then Satan wins. If that would became my reputation, my ministry would be done. So to be the parent who challenges children with biblical character, to have respect for yourself and for others, and to have self-control, and so you learn to not speak even though you want to, and you learn to listen well. Otherwise, the gift that God's giving you, Ephesians 2:10, Psalm 139, becomes a liability.
16: Yeah.
19: And then parents say, don't, like this woman who called it out, and then you don't.
16: Yeah.
19: And then God loses, and you lose, because you don't get the joy of serving through the gift that was chosen for you.
16: I must say, I think it only lasted an afternoon.
19: I mean, praise
16: that
19: God
16: I didn't
19: that you
16: talk.
19: Overcame that. You know?
16: I overcame it quickly.
19: Yeah, praise
16: Go
19: God.
16: Go right back to talking.
19: Yeah.
16: But again, it's that thing of being a good parent, a healthy parent, and knowing how to interact with your child.
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16: Cathy, the second smart you highlight is logic smart. Now, what person doesn't want to be known as logic smart?
19: Mm.
16: We all do, because it's so vaulted in the culture. I'm logical. Good point of emotion. Whoa. This is Spock from Star Trek. I'm a walking computer. I'm so logical. But speak to that smart, and what does it look like?
19: Right. It's so fun. These are the people who think with questions, and they love it when things make sense. So they tend to gravitate toward math because math makes sense. Not everybody might agree, but it does.
16: It's logical.
19: You know, 2 plus 2 is always 4.
16: Yeah.
19: And 22 plus 22 is always 44. And logic smart children and adults tend to gravitate towards science because they love to discover truth. In fact, highly logical people would rather discover truth than be taught truth.
16: Oh, interesting.
19: So when you say to a kid, don't touch that, they're like, oh, what's going to happen? This is going to be so cool. And they touch it and complain, and then you yell because they touched it. But they were logical. Well, you wouldn't yell because you're a Christian. But, you know, the kids are like, no, I just had to know what would happen if I touched it. So logic smart kids love to discover truth. They love it when the world makes sense. They like probably science and math. They like discovering. So scripture's complex for them. And the fact that Jesus went to the cross for them, like, why would he have done that? Like, I didn't even know him or ask him to.
16: Right.
19: That's overwhelming. Spelling, you guys know that spelling isn't my strength. I still write books and I have an earned PhD, but the English language makes no sense. So for someone who's logic smart like I am, you know, the fact that the E at the end of the word doesn't make the first vowel long is right. somewhat overwhelming. Or my last name, spelled K-O-C-H, which we pronounce Cook, that's just bizarre, which is why I go by Dr. Kathy professionally.
16: Right. Yeah. Or knife.
19: And the only knife and, you know, quicksand is slow, by the way. I mean, the English language is bizarre. So logic smart children see that the reason that we might struggle with something is how we're smart.
16: Yeah.
19: So if you struggle with spelling, it might be because you're smart in a logic smart way and you get quickly irritated by that. And so it's not that you're dumb. You're actually smart in a particular way. And let me just add too, Jim, the only reason it's number two on the way that I present them in my book is that it also is a school smart. Because what do we do all day in school? We ask and answer questions. And science and math are, you know, obviously important disciplines.
16: Let me ask you this distinction with the logic smart child. When you start, you know, talking about little deeper things, depending upon their age, but the truth of God's word, that he is truth. They would probably struggle a little bit with that concept, I would think. Like, how do we know that? I know 2 plus 2 is 4.
19: Right.
16: But how do I know the Bible is true?
19: Exactly. Yeah, they're going to probably have more doubts. So you
16: don't become irritated with the logic child. You need to think through how you're going to parent that differently.
19: Come on. I mean, what a compliment that they've admitted to you that they're confused. Like, if you're a Christ follower and the most important thing for you is that your children know, love, serve, glorify God, and they're confused, like, but they come to you, like, praise the Lord that they're safe with you. You know, Daddy, I don't understand. So you use cross-referencing and you look at the same concept in all four of the Gospels and you have the children's pastor on speed dial, perhaps, you know, and you do what you can do to find out how you can explain truth to a 7-year-old. And you just hang in there and you say, you know, son, there'll be a day when I believe you're going to understand in your spirit. Because, right, the Holy Spirit's role is to teach, convict, and comfort us where it's going to be really, really hard. I came to faith in Christ for wisdom. You know, most people come to faith in Christ for love. I'm an introvert from a really close family. Colossians 2:3 was my victory verse, that in Christ is hidden all wisdom and knowledge. My pastor, to God be the glory, figured out I wasn't looking for love. Now, once I trusted Christ, I knew the depth of his love. But that wasn't the appeal for me because I thought I had enough. What I wanted was answers to my questions.
16: Right.
19: And he, praise God, didn't dismiss me, didn't slap my hand, but hung out with me and showed me that I was looking for the same God others were looking for, and I was coming to it with a different pathway. Yeah. And you might have a kid like that. So then you say, hey, God is wise. God knows all things. And hang out with him, and he'll teach you all things.
16: Yeah. You know, as a parent, you can sometimes not see clearly where the bent of your child might be in these 8 that we're talking about. I remember Trent, when he got his license, he actually waited till 17. Mm-hmm. And I remember I put the curfew on him. You know, if you're going to be out, you're home by midnight, because nothing good happens after midnight. This is how you know you have a logic-driven child. And he goes, do you have empirical data that supports that?
19: Did he really?
16: That's exactly what he said.
19: That's hysterical.
16: And I went, yeah, me. When I was 16, I shouldn't have stayed out after midnight. But isn't that true? I mean, that's an example of where you need to tune in.
19: Because
16: that's the filter in which he was like, prove it to me.
19: Oh, that's so good.
16: Yeah, how do you know that?
19: Right. And then this is where we say, son, please trust me. Yeah. Like, I've lived longer than you and I know more than
16: and
19: you.
16: And he wasn't being a smart aleck.
19: No, it doesn't.
16: He was being a scientist.
19: Yeah, yeah.
16: Like, where'd you get that data?
19: Wow.
16: Isn't that funny?
19: Oh, it is.
16: But it's so true.
19: Can I ask a question, Jim? Uh-huh. Has that shown up in his whole life?
16: Oh, yeah. He's doing his master's in biochemistry right now.
19: Bingo. See, and if you would have handled that badly, he might have been afraid of questions and afraid of data even, and he wouldn't be doing what he's doing.
16: No, I mean, it's been fun to watch that whole logic thing develop.
19: Oh, that's so cool.
16: I mean, he's into all the logic.
19: Oh.
16: Yeah.
18: You talked in the book related to the logic smart child, how it's important for us as parents to foster in them a respect for others and kind of a self-respect. Why is that important, and how do we do that practically?
19: Oh, thanks for asking that.

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3: Is that different with the Logic Kid and the Word Smart Kid? And how
4: it
3: do
4: can
3: we,
4: be.
3: How do we, yeah, so speak to that.
4: No, that's really a good question. So if I was raising a Word Smart child, I would speak the truth and I might sit down, you know, go for a, you know, a donut date, maybe go for a, just go out and talk and walk in the park and talk it out and explain it and define it.
3: And don't be short of patience with doing that.
4: Right.
3: That's the point.
4: Right.
3: You got to know your child needs to hear this from you and interact with you this way.
4: Right.
3: Because we can be kind of like, can we get this done? It's 5 minutes.
4: Oh, totally. But you know what? You guys, character is the hardest thing we'll ever teach.
3: Yeah.
4: Because it goes against the sin nature. So we have to hang in there. And when you know the smarts, you know how to teach. So with Logic Smart, questions and answers, cause effect. If you said that, what do you think would happen?
3: Yeah.
4: You know, if you stole that donut and you did get away with it and you ate it before anyone knew that you had done it, how do you think you'd feel? So would you really want to do that?
3: Right.
4: If somebody is picture smart, you would help them maybe draw the best answer, et cetera. So I do think the smarts give us specific language through which we can embrace our kids, which makes it just easier. And it also helps us figure out who we are.
3: Yeah.
4: So we're modeling to be good, if you will.
3: Picture smart, you mentioned it. Let's cover that one as well. What is picture smart? So we have word smart, we have logic smart, now we have picture smart.
4: Right. And now the order doesn't matter. Those were the first two because of the school connection. Picture smart kids and adults think with visuals in their mind. They have a vivid imagination usually. If I say that, you know, there's a duck in the lake, they can see it before they can actually see the duck in the lake. They think with their eyes and they also think with the pictures on paper. They'll doodle and they'll draw. And they'll turn the page and see the picture before they see the words on the page. They might remember how something looks by the shape and the design and by the color. So they're interested in art. They're interested in creativity and design. History is probably one of their strengths because they remember what they're reading. They see what they're reading.
3: Mm.
4: Bible also. In fact, these are the children who tell me they know what God looks like because they've seen him when they pray, which is beautiful.
3: Yeah. It's so good, though. Yeah, you just have to have that imagination as a parent, which is great to think about how you communicate with each child.
4: And to remember, Jim, that they're not created in our image. They're created in God's. Really, like as an example.
3: That kind of hurt. I don't know why I felt that knife, but I did.
4: And they will become much like you because you're influencing them. But as an example, I'm not very picture smart. So if I had a daughter, you know, mommy, God showed me what to do. I'd be like, no, he doesn't do that.
3: Yeah.
4: Well, he doesn't do it for me because I'm word smart and logic smart. So God communicates to me through the written word and through the voice, if you will, in the scripture. But yeah, if I had a kid and that kid was picture smart, that would be because God has a sense of humor and he would want me to develop an ability I don't naturally have. And then I would say to my kid, tell me what God showed you.
3: So let's say, and I'm sure genetics can play into this, but I'm thinking of the engineer and the accountant, mom and dad.
4: Yes.
3: And they have the picture smart kid.
4: Right.
3: I mean, you've got to think about, how do I relate to this kid who's thinking in pictures and I think in numbers?
4: Yeah.
3: What's some advice for that parent to be able to communicate with that picture smart kid when you're coming from that background?
4: Right. Really compassionate question. First, we can remember we have all eight. We have the capacity for all eight. We usually have a few that are stronger and a few that we don't use easily. But these parents do have the picture smart ability. In fact, engineering is picture smart.
3: Oh.
4: My dad was a gifted engineer and he could hang, no joke, he could hang a picture above the couch exactly in the middle without measuring. Like a centimeter off.
3: Gene told me that's impossible.
4: No. With the right kind of mind, it's possible. And his particular job as an engineer was very much based on the picture smart part of his mind. So I would want parents to not assume they can't relate. And then we say to our kid, hey, explain that longer. Give me more information so I can relate to what it is that you're struggling with or that I can relate to the joy that you're expressing because I don't see the world the way you see it.
3: Yeah.
4: God's made you uniquely beautiful for our family. Tell me more.
3: Yeah, that's so good. Kathy, we're going to come back next time and cover more of the eight. So let's do that. Today has been great. It's
4: Thanks.
3: Been insightful. Mm-hmm. I hope you're connected with it. I'm certainly connected with the content. And I appreciate it. Thanks for all the research. Man, the fact that you did a PhD in this so you could be here now talking about it, that's awesome.
4: Thank you.
3: And it's a wonderful resource that you've created.

0: 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And if you can make a gift of any amount, if you could do it monthly, that helps us tremendously, a one-time gift as well. But send it, and we'll send you a copy of the book as our way of saying thank you.
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0: You know, John, it's so important for people to understand the mechanism of what we're talking about. You know, people send a check to Focus on the Family. It's done. And I'll meet some of those folks, obviously, when I'm on the road traveling, and I'll express my thanks to them. But I want this testimony to be yours, because you're helping Focus do the work. I mean, we're here doing the hands and feet of it, but you make it happen. Let me read this to you. It was a note from Kim, and she was going through some difficulties in her marriage. And this is what she wrote. Thanks to your resources, encouragement, and biblical teaching, our marriage is growing stronger every day. Mm. I'm deeply grateful for how Focus on the Family, let me just say, you have supported us on this journey. I also recommend your shows to friends who could benefit from the wisdom and encouragement you provide. I'm honored to be a monthly supporter of your ministry, helping marriages, strengthening families, standing for adoption, protecting the unborn, and supporting those in abusive situations. Your ministry, our ministry, has truly made a lasting difference in my life and marriage.
2: Beautiful.
0: Isn't that great?
2: Beautiful.
0: I mean, and thank the Lord for Kim, who caught it and actually is now kind of paying it forward, right? And making sure other people can benefit from the resources here at Focus. Okay, Dr. Kathy, we'll come back next time and keep it rolling. Can we do it?
2: Let's do it, for sure.
0: Okay.
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6: You can't be joyous about God and bitter toward other people. 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It doesn't work. If the praise is to be genuine, that praise must be born out of a heart of love toward God. How can I love God whom I have not seen if I have ill will toward my brother whom I do see?
7: When others hurt us, it's sometimes hard to even think about forgiving them. But today on In Touch, the teaching ministry of Dr. Charles Stanley, we'll see that withholding forgiveness is devastating. It destroys intimacy and eventually poisons our relationships. Stay with us now and learn how to maintain a spirit of forgiveness. 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
6: Well, when I think about God, I think about this truth. That is that forgiveness is the gift of God to every single person. So what I want to talk about in this message is the gift of forgiveness. And I want you to turn, if you will, to Ephesians chapter 4. And Paul in this Ephesian chapter is talking about some things that do not fit who we are as believers. In fact, in the first three chapters, he's talking about who we are in Christ and what our position is in Him. And then in the last three chapters, he's talking about how we ought to behave, that is, how we ought to practice who we are in Christ Jesus. So I want you to begin, if you will, in the 29th verse. One of the things he says here, he says, "Let no unwholesome word proceed from your mouth, but only such a word as is good for edification according to the need of the moment, that it may give grace to those who hear." And then he makes a statement that most of us know this one by heart. He says, "Do not grieve the Holy Spirit of God, by whom you are sealed for the day of redemption." Then here's what he says. "Let all bitterness and wrath and anger and clamor and slander be put away from you, along with all malice. And be kind to one another, tender-hearted, forgiving each other, just as God in Christ also has forgiven you." Now, when a person has an unforgiving spirit and refuses to be kind and tender-hearted and forgiving, even as God has forgiven us in Christ Jesus, when a person refuses to do that, what happens to them? Well, there's some very definite consequences. One of them is emotional bondage. And this is where people are, who are living in anger and bitterness and hostility and resentment. And everybody's going to have things done to them or said about them in life, because that's the kind of world we live in. It's never going to be a place where everybody just loves you. Listen, any person who acts in such a fashion to be sure that everybody will love them, well, first of all, some people are not going to love you just because you're being too kind. I mean, it's amazing what people get upset about. They don't believe you. They think you're fake, and they think you're just being hypocritical. You know, nobody could act like that. No one is going to have everybody liking them. That's just the way life is. And the sooner you'd realize, the only person I have to please is God. He's the only person I really want to please. And if everybody else comes along, fine. And so you can't live your life trying to please people, but you can live your life forgiving those who misunderstand, forgiving those who may wrong us. Emotional bondage. Think about this. If a person has a spirit of unforgiveness and bitterness and resentment or anger and hostility they're not willing to deal with, listen to me, it's going to color everything in their life. Jealousy is going to color every attitude. It's going to color everything in their life. It affects the way they think about everything, because you see, you can't separate your emotions from every other part of you. Your spirit, your body, they all fit and they all work together. Body, soul, mind, spirit, all goes together. You cannot be bitter toward people and receive love. I'll tell you what, it's like static. It's like putting a square peg in a round hole. It just won't fit. You can't fit bitterness into a life and say, "Well, you know, boy, I just feel loved by you and loved by him and loved by her and loved by them, but I'm telling you right now, this is where I feel over here." It just doesn't work that way. They're in bondage, frozen, and wondering what's wrong with life. And you know what people do like that? They blame everything and everybody, everything coming and going. It's his fault, her fault, their fault. They hadn't done this. If they'd have given me this on this job, if my pay had been raised, all these things, if I'd been put in this position, blame, blame, blame, blame, blame. And what happens? It just seethe and sift and boil in anger and bitterness and resentment, and something horrible is going on the inside. First result is emotional bondage. Second result is broken relationships. Listen, you cannot have good relationships with everybody and single out one and hate or despise that person. You absolutely cannot. You see, loving people and liking the way they act is something different. I can love a person without liking the way they act. And you and I are not going to get along with everybody the same. Personalities are different. There's certain types of personalities that fit better than others. And so that's just part of life and part of us growing up and being natural in this world in which you and I live. And we're all different. We all came from different situations and circumstances, so we don't all agree about everything. But to have an unforgiving spirit is something totally different. And an unforgiving spirit hampers relationships. Because if you and I tried to be friends and I have an unforgiving spirit towards someone else, more than likely I'm going to suspect you. Or I'll be on guard lest I get hurt again. And that's why you and I have to be forgiving toward others no matter what they do, or we can't have healthy relationships with other people. Because we'll be on guard that we don't get hurt. And this is where a lot of people are. They're living just like this. They've got their guard up. They've been hurt. They've been hurt greatly. They've been hurt deeply. Their pain is intense, and somehow they can't deal with it or won't deal with it, and so they walk around their guard up. I want to be your friend, but don't cross this wall. Brother, the day you cross this wall, you're in trouble. And so they walk around walled in. They, you know what they've done? They put the blocks of resentment and hostility and anger in their own wall. Now, they may feel like, well, why don't people love me? Why don't people like me? Why don't they want to be around me? Well, because you got them walled out. And so because we allow the years to go by, building up resentment, hostility, and anger, then we wonder why folks, listen, people climb the wall, and what do? We hit them on the fingers when their fingers get to the top of the wall. Don't get inside my wall because I'm not comfortable with you in there. And we shut them out. And you've met people, for example, that you walk up and say, how you doing? Fine. No matter what you say to them, once you get a response like that, you know that's a one-way relationship. You know why? They're frozen about something. Their emotional life is all frozen and hung up about something. And especially when a father or mother, when their kids come, listen, when your kids come up and you hug your kids, I mean, you throw everything you got into it. Your kids walk up and hug you, and it's like hugging this desk. You know what? You know what it says? You don't have to say anything. It says to them, listen, their emotions, are just that instant, they say, he doesn't love me. She doesn't love me. Because you love somebody, you are kind and tenderhearted, and you're pliable. And you know what? The more you love somebody, the more of a pushover you are. That's why your grandchildren can come up to you and they'll say, you know I'm hung, don't you? My grandchildren come up to me and say, Gramps, I want so-and-so. Don't even ask me any more questions. When do we go get it? You know why? When do we go get it? Because that love has absolutely no barriers. Not one barrier whatsoever. Well, the truth is, and I'm asking the Lord, now, Lord, enable me to love everybody like I love my grandchildren. Absolutely, don't ask any questions. What can I do for you? You see, Jesus, nobody ever approached Jesus and he said, you know why I know he was such an absolutely fantastic lover? Because the kids were always running up to him. Now, if children are always running up to you, you know what they feel? They feel something good. Now, we can fake each other up, but you can't fake a child out. I guarantee you can't fake a child out. Listen, you can have two grandmothers, and those kids are going to be drawn to one and just nice to the other. You know why? Because a child, 3 years old or 7 years old or 2 years old, listen, they read hearts much better than we do. I mean, we get all impressed by what they do for us and how they look and what they give us and all these things. A heart with a child, little grandchild, 3 years old, 5 years old, their heart tells them, Granny's heart or Gramps' heart, we are all the same, but you let one be hard and that child will never know exactly what's going on, but they just know something about them just doesn't appeal to them. You know what it says? You can't hide love. Neither can you hide a bitter, angry, unforgiving spirit. And so therefore we hinder wonderful relationships when we don't deal with these things that are so absolutely evident. Well, the third thing that happens here is this. It erodes our fellowship with God. Listen to this. You can't be joyous about God and bitter toward other people. And that's why praise. Listen, when I think about people praising the Lord, and I believe in lifting your hands. Paul said, lift up our holy hands before the Lord and praise Him. I believe in that. You can't lift up holy hands to a holy God and praise Him and worship Him and adore Him and go right back home and just absolutely let somebody have it. It doesn't work. All that's fakey stuff. That's why if the praise is to be genuine, that praise must be born out of a heart of love toward God. And He says, how can I love God whom I have not seen if I have ill will toward my brother whom I do see? So what happens? It erodes our fellowship with Him. Let me mention one other thing. Not only is it going to erode my relationship to God, but there's one other thing that does happen. And that is, it will affect you physically. These bodies of ours were not made to harbor bitterness, resentment, hostility, and anger very long. Usually I know folks who are old with that. Well, that's true. But look what's happening to them on the inside. Look what happens to them physically. Some people, it affects them more emotionally than it does physically, but physically, it's going to affect you. God didn't make us to live this kind of life, especially the believer who has to wrestle what they know is right and what they know is wrong. The unbeliever somehow probably can get by with it a little better than the believer. I wouldn't make that as a fact. I'm just saying it appears sometimes that's the way it is. But you and I know better. And physically it affects us. So what we have to ask is, how do we deal with it? So let's look at several different cases quickly. Let's look at the person who comes to you and says, here's what I did. You know this is what I did. And I want to tell you that I'm sorry and I'm asking you to forgive me. The only proper response is you are forgiven. Period. And that's a choice we make. Forgiveness is not a feeling we have. Forgiveness is a choice we make. You're forgiven. That means next time I see you, I'm not going to say, yeah, mm-hmm, I got you, mm-hmm, yeah. No, it says next time I see you, hi. You know why? Because he's free. And look at this. Not only is he free, but you're free. And listen, as long as you have an unforgiving spirit towards someone else, not only are they not free, you're not free. So with the person who comes to you, the way to deal with that is to forgive them, make a choice. What about the people who will never come to you? They'll never say, they know they wronged you, but they'll never admit it. They'll never say, they'll justify it all of their life. They'll never come to you. They'll never admit it. They'll always be justifying it. And they may continue to do it to you. How do you deal with a person who is not ever going to say, I wronged you? Or maybe, what about the person who wronged you and they don't even realize they did it? But I mean, they hurt you deeply, or it cost you financially in a great way. They don't even realize they did it. And then what about the person who's wronged you and they died? So let's just put those three categories together. Those who know it, but they'll never admit it, never confess it, never ask you to forgive them. Those who don't even know they did it, and those who did it, knew they did it, but died, and you didn't deal with it. Somebody says, well, if they're dead, that finishes that. No, it doesn't. It doesn't. And friend, I've never had this happen to me, but I do know a few folks who have. I'm here to tell you, when there is animosity and bitterness and resentment in somebody's heart towards someone and that person dies, listen, that person goes through a terrible turmoil. You know why? Because when that body is in the casket, it is over as far as talking to them. They can't ever respond. And when you put that body in the grave, there is no response. It's over. But it's not over with the person who held the animosity. That's why it's very important to deal with things. So what about these three persons? The persons who know, but not about to ask you to forgive them. The people who don't even know what they've done, and the people who've died. Here's what you do. And this will work. You find you a place, it's quiet, it's just you, by yourself in a room. And you put two chairs facing each other, and you sit down in one of them. And you visualize the other person sitting in the other one. And you tell them, you really hurt me. You hurt me deeply. Here's what you did, and here's how you did it. And here's what I felt, and here's the anger I felt. Here's the embarrassment I felt, and here's all the struggles I went through. And you say everything you need to say to them, how they hurt you. You may feel like crying, or you may feel like banging on the chair. Whatever is necessary, you get it out and tell them what they did. And then you say to them, but because my Heavenly Father has forgiven me of all my sin and set me free, I want you to know that you're free. I forgive you for what you've done to me. And from this moment on, I don't hold it against you any longer. You're free. You say, suppose I don't feel that. It has nothing to do with feelings. It has to do with a decision. I choose to forgive that person. You say, you talking to an empty chair, talking to a chair that has no physical person, but one whom you visualize seated in that chair. You tell them exactly how you feel, and you make a choice, I forgive you. And then you may say this, Heavenly Father, out of gratitude and thanksgiving for your forgiveness and your love and your kindness and your tenderheartedness toward me, I thank you for healing me of these bad memories that I have had in the past. And I thank you now for the healing process that's taking place in my life at this very moment. And I want to thank you that I could set this person free just like you set me free. They're forgiven now just as I'm forgiven. And I thank you, Father, for my new perspective on this person and on my life. Now, friend, there's not a single person alive who cannot do that if you're willing. And what'll happen? First of all, you'll be set free. Secondly, your viewpoint and your perspective on that person will change. And number three, you're going to take a leap forward in your spiritual life. And number four, what you do is you open the door for God to use you in ways that He would never use you. He'd already set a limit on your usefulness until you dealt with your brother or your sister. And so, my friend, I want to ask you in Jesus' name, if you've never trusted Jesus as your Savior, you say, well, how could He ever forgive me? Because He loves you and because His Son paid your price. And if you'll ask Him to forgive you of your sins, He'll forgive you right where you are. He erases the sin debt. He sets you free. And then some of you may have to deal with somebody out there that you have real bitterness toward, animosity, or maybe it's something not quite so difficult as that. When do you do it? As quickly as possible. How do you do it? Now listen carefully. Sometimes you may have to go to someone and say, I want to tell you that my attitude towards you has not been right. I felt that you treated me a certain way. That was my feeling. But regardless, I want to ask you to forgive me for how I've responded to what I have felt. You've not blamed them. Now listen carefully. It's very important you be very wise before you go to someone and ask them to forgive you for your attitude toward them when they've not asked you to forgive them, because their response may be absolutely atrocious because they don't even have any idea what you're talking about. You have to be very careful about how you ask someone to forgive you when they don't have any idea what's going on, especially depending upon what that is. But God may lead you to go to someone and say, I felt, not you did this to me, I felt, I understood, I was probably, I could have been wrong, but I wanted to deal with my attitude. I remember for myself when I had to go see my stepfather and say to him, and I could have listed a lot of things that he did to me that were wrong, I felt. And yet I remember I had to go to say, here's what I felt. Here's how I hurt, but I want to ask you to forgive me for my wrong attitude, my wrong responses, because I didn't respond right as a kid. I didn't respond right as a teenager, and I didn't respond right as a young man. I'm asking you to forgive me. Well, that was the wise thing for me to do with him. You have to decide and ask God to show you what is wise with you about asking someone to forgive you for what you felt and your heart toward them for what they may have done to you that could have been very painful. But one thing for certain, when your spirit is free of unforgiveness, you become a free human being, available for God to love through you and to use you in ways you will never experience until you're set free of an unforgiving spirit. And Father, we love you and thank you that you don't make those requirements to work 40 years. But you just point us to the cross and pour out your love on us. And I pray in Jesus' name you'll show us how to treat other people the same way. That your love may flow through us unhindered, and the dam that rises before us would all be broken down, and we could express love and forgiveness no matter what. We love you and we praise you and we bless you today in Jesus' name. Amen.
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9: He's absolutely sovereign over all things. God chose Abraham to be the father, the heart, the soul, the core, and the beginning of a whole nation of people through whom the Messiah would come. And no matter what happened, God had His way all the way to the coming of Jesus and His crucifixion. And being the sovereign of the universe, He has the right to decide. And for example, I was thinking about that the other day and thinking about, God, what have you ever said, here's what I'm going to do, and you never asked me or told me what the conditions were? And I think I could think of a couple of times when God says, here's what I'm going to do. He didn't say, if you obey me, if you don't obey me, here's what I'm going to do. And in those cases, every single time, He has. So He doesn't have to make it conditional. That is, if God has something He wants to do in your life that's extremely important to Him, when He says, here's what I'm going to do, that's what He's going to do.
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10: When someone asked W.C. 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
23: This is John MacArthur inviting you to join me for Portraits of Grace. As our glorious Lord, the sovereign one who rules over all his creation, Jesus knows that a person's worth is based on the value of his soul, not on external considerations. That's why he always looks on the heart and never judges on externals alone. That was evident in the way he dealt with sinners. He never hesitated to confront them, yet he also extended the offer of salvation to men and women of every race, social class, and moral standing. As you have opportunity to minister to others today, don't be influenced by externals such as looks, clothing, economic standing. Do as Jesus did. Look at the heart. Treat them with compassion. Speak the truth without compromise. This is John MacArthur, trusting your lives are portraits of grace.
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1: You're listening to Straight from the Heart, the Bible teaching radio ministry of Calvary Chapel, Philadelphia. Our teacher here on Straight from the Heart is Senior Pastor Joe Foch. We're currently in the Old Testament, going verse by verse through the book of Ruth. On today's broadcast, we'll continue our study beginning in chapter 2. Before we finish, I'll give you some additional information so you can contact us with any questions or comments. But first, open your Bible to Ruth chapter 2, and let's join Pastor Joe as he begins.
0: It says in chapter 2, verse 1, and Naomi had a kinsman of her husband, a mighty man, King James says, of wealth, of the family, notice, of Elimelech, not her family, her deceased husband's family, and his name was Boaz. So the Lord is just giving us information here, filling us in on something. She's coming back in the area of Bethlehem. She had a kinsman, a relative, proper translation. That relative was of her husband's family. He was a mighty man of wealth. The King James says twice in the book of Judges, and that was where we place the scene into the book of Judges. In chapter 6, verse 12, and chapter 11, verse 1, the same phrase is translated, mighty man of valor. And that may be a better picture, because there had been famine, there had been a dearth, there's starting to be barley again and grain again. It doesn't give us the picture of this exceedingly wealthy man, but I believe, in fact, that he was a mighty man of valor. And there may have been a proactive place that he had to maintain to defend his field from Canaanites and so forth. He was a man's man, it seems, this man Boaz of Elimelech's family. His name is Boaz, which means to strengthen, to be strengthened. On the two pillars out front, when you come in, there's two Hebrews, a Hebrew word on each one, and those words are Boaz and Jacinth, to Boaz to strengthen, Jason to establish. It tells us there were two pillars outside of Solomon's temple, and the pillars were called Boaz and Jacinth. Boaz means to strengthen, Jason means to establish. Of course, we pray that when we come here, we worship the Lord, that he will strengthen and establish us, that will take place as we are faithful in his word. This man's name is Boaz. It becomes a famous name in Israel as the years go by. And Ruth, the Moabitess, said unto Naomi, her mother-in-law, let me now go to the field and glean ears of grain after him in whose sight I shall find grace. And she said unto her, go, my daughter. So let me now go. It says in verse 7, let me now glean. And it says in verse 13, let me find favor in thy sight. She is sensitive. She is not pushy. She is in a different culture, different environment, no doubt. Naomi has told her, look, there is a provision. She must have said, what are we going to do for ourselves? We're going back. We, you know, you're at least an Israelite. I'm a Moab. We have no, you know, a husband. We have no provision. And no doubt, Naomi had said, look, in the law, there is a provision for the foreigner, that's you, for the widow, that's you, for the orphan, that's you. There is a provision for those who are less fortunate. Very important for us to look at this because, look, the other side of the coin was religious hypocrites in Israel immediately looked at someone who was down and out and said it's because they were in God's disfavor. And there's enough for religious hypocrites around today. So look, if you're in hard times, if your life is falling apart, if you're broke, if things are coming down in your life and you're really struggling, there isn't anything in the Bible that says you're in God's disfavor. Paul said he had learned to be abased and to abound. Here is, you know, we can't imagine a more desperate situation. These two women without work, without provision, without husbands, one of them jeopardizing their well-being coming to a foreign land. And as they come there, the God who is behind the scenes working, and that's the important character here, had made already provision in his word. He said in Leviticus chapter 19, when you reap the harvest of your land, thou shalt not wholly reap the corners of the field, neither shalt thou gather the gleanings of thy harvest. Thou shalt not glean thy vineyard, neither shalt thou gather every grape of thy vineyard. Thou shalt leave them for the poor and for the foreigner. I am the Lord your God. Again, Deuteronomy had said this. And when thou cuttest down thine harvest in thy field, and hast forgot a sheaf in the field, thou shalt not go again to fetch it. It shall be for the foreigner, for the fatherless, for the widow, that the Lord thy God may bless thee in all of the work of thy hands. The psalmist would say this: sing unto God, sing praises to his name, extol him that rideth upon the heavens by his name, Jehovah, and rejoice before him, a father of the fatherless, a judge on behalf of widows, is the God in his holy habitation. God setteth the solitary in families. He bringeth out those that are bound with chains, but the rebellious dwell in a dry land. He setteth the solitary in families. How many of us has he brought into the family of God and given us a place and a sense of well-being and of belonging? He says in Psalm 146, the Lord preserveth the foreigner. He relieveth the fatherless and the widow, but the way of the wicked he turns upside down. So they are in a very difficult situation. Naomi must have said, look, there is a provision amongst my people, and it is the time of harvest that we can follow the laborers, the reapers, and anything they miss we're allowed to take for ourselves. As they come there and start settling into this old home, whatever it looked like, whatever it was, Ruth is proactive. She is not reactive. That is very important. She is thinking, because what happens to a lot of us, to me, look, when life falls apart, I'm a wimp. I'm not telling you this because I'm, victorious 101 or something. I'm telling you this because I'm a human just like you, and I know what happens when everything starts falling apart. You start saying, yo, Lord, what's up? You know, this looks bad for your resume. I'm a pastor. It doesn't look good for everything to fall apart. And what's going on here? Now, do you still love me? And why are you letting this happen? And we so easily surrender hope. We so easily surrender it. The truth is, behind the scenes, when God wrote Leviticus 19 and when he wrote Deuteronomy, he was thinking about Ruth, and she was already on his heart. She was already on his heart, because there's a much bigger story here, as there is in our lives. She's not sitting around thinking, somebody owes me something, woe is me, poor me. We have enough of that, don't we? She says to Naomi, let me go. Let me go to the field. She may never have worked in a field in her entire life. We don't know. Her father took care of her. Then her husband took care of her. She may never have done this kind of labor. Ruth knows that Naomi has no sustenance. Naomi's older. She says, let me go now into the field and glean the grain after him in whoever's sight I might find grace. And Naomi says to her, go, my daughter. She is bitter. She is worn. She is tired. She just says, go. Go. And no doubt has concerns, but she says, go. And she went, and she came, and she gleaned in the field after the reapers. And her hap, I love King James. I don't know what all your other translations say. Her hap was to light on a part of the field belonging unto Boaz, who was of the kindred of Elimelech. Now, her hap, literally, the Hebrew says her chance chanced. The dice are loaded. Her chance chanced. She just, the Holy Spirit in his humor says, it was coinkydink, you know. She just ended up in the field of Boaz. Now, look, we know this. Remember, this is put in here for the reader, not for the experiencer, because Naomi doesn't know this and Ruth doesn't know this. You and I know this. Have you read the story? Have you read all four chapters? Okay, so you know, it's no fair. They don't know, but we do. So she's willing to do that. She's willing to labor. She's willing to put her hand. You know, sometimes we think, what should I do? What should I do? Well, do what you know how to do. Don't worry about what you don't know how to do. Just do what you know how to do. Do that much. And she said, well, let me go put my hand to the work. Let me go labor in the field. Let me go. And she says, go on. And it says, as she goes, just coincidentally, which is not a kosher word, She ends up in the part of the field that belongs to Boaz, who was of the family of Elimelech. Now, it's the Good Shepherd guiding her. There is a divine hand here. She goes, and she ends up, look, don't despise the everyday menial experiences of life. Please be sensitive, because he will meet you there. He will meet you there. Remember when Jesus came to be baptized in the River Jordan and the voice spoke from heaven, the Spirit descended like a dove, and the voice from heaven said, "This is my beloved Son in whom I am well pleased." The grammar there says, "My beloved Son in whom I am already well pleased." He had never done a miracle. He'd never preached a sermon. He'd been in the carpenter shop for decades. And God said, "This is my beloved Son in whom I am already well pleased." He worked. He sweat. He spent the majority of his earthly life the way you and I do, without notoriety, without public ministry. Her hap just so happened she ended up in the field of Boaz. I love that. Now, verse 4 introduces Boaz to them. We already know he's in. It says, "Behold," think about this, consider this, "Boaz came from Bethlehem and said unto the reapers, 'The Lord be with you.' And they answered him, 'The Lord bless thee.'" Now, Boaz is a type of Christ. We get to the end of the book, we'll go back and look at all that. He is a picture. He's coming from Bethlehem. That's where Christ come from. He is the kinsman redeemer. All through the book, there's beautiful pictures and shadows of the Lord as we go through this. But behold, it says, Boaz now came from Bethlehem. And these were the days when every man was doing what was right in his own eyes, and everybody had turned away from the Lord. Look what he says to his men. "The Lord be with you." Hey, the Lord bless you guys. And they said to him, "Hey, Boaz, bless you too." You know what? It would be great, wouldn't it, if you could do that when you go to work? I have so many people here come up after Sunday service and they say, "Pastor Joe, man, they're persecuting me at work. I can't have my Bible on my desk. I tried to say something to this lady who sits next to me because she found out that her daughter has cancer, and they're screaming at me. Wouldn't it be great if you go into work, walk right in the office and say, 'Yo, praise Jesus, bless you guys.'" And everybody yelled back, "Hey, bless you too. Great day. Can't wait till the trumpet blows. Amen." These are in the worst of times, and there are good people in the worst of times. "The Lord be with you." And they said, "Hey, the Lord be with you, Boaz." And then said Boaz unto his servant that was set over the reapers, this servant, much like Eleazar, the servant of Abraham, which means comforter, who was sent to get a bride for the son. He's going to introduce the damsel here to Boaz. Said to his servant that was set over the reapers, "Whose damsel is this?" Now, he knows all of his workers. He knows the other people. You know, this is a small town. Who is that? Who's working in the field there? You know, maybe she's a looker, I think. He notices. Who's she belong to? And the servant that was set over the reapers answered and said, now, King James says it is the Moabitish damsel. There's no real article that it just kind of said, well, this is a Moabitish woman that came back. He doesn't know anything about her that's notable, the servant. He basically just said, oh, this is a Moabitish damsel that came back with Naomi out of the country of Moab. We're going to find out that Boaz knows more about her. She came back out of the country of Moab with Naomi. And she said, she made a request to me. She said, "I pray you, let me glean and gather after the reapers among the sheaves." So she came, and, you know, she's continued even from the morning until now. She's a hard worker. She's been faithful. She's been working all day. And she tarried a little in the house. She took a little break, but she'd been working all day long. And then said Boaz unto Ruth, "Hearest thou not," which basically means listen carefully. I'm afraid that you're not going to hear this. my daughter. Now, some think that indicates the difference in age. He is older. Then said Boaz unto Ruth, Hearest thou not, my daughter? Go not to glean in another field, neither go from hence, but abide here fast by my maidens. Now, he wants to keep her safe. He has reasons, and they're not what you think. No, stop it. She was in danger in another field. And look, the fields were not marked the way fields would be today. Usually there was a stone marker. One field ran into the other that was almost as though it was a common field, but they were marked by pillars. So he said, don't wander in another field. You stay by my reapers. You stay by my maidens. You stay here. See where you're at. This is where I want you to stay. It would provide safety for her. Now, look, the interesting thing is God is fast at work here. He is fast at work. And sometimes we lose our sensitivities. We're so glutted and barraged our senses with media and with cell phones and with iPhones and with Twitter world, whatever that is. I still don't know. You know, and all of that stuff. And we lose our sensitivities to the Lord, to the Holy Spirit. You know, the Lord called Moses when he was working. It wasn't anything that wasn't sacred about that. He was keeping Jethro's flocks, and God came and revealed himself to him. Gideon was threshing grain when God appeared to him and spoke to him. David was tending his father's flocks when Samuel came and called him. The disciples were mending nets when Jesus walked up and said, drop your nets, follow me, I'll make you fishers of men. There isn't anything that is less sacred about labor than about ministry in some respect. All of it is God's life paid for in the blood of his son. All of it is sacred. And sometimes in the most ordinary, you know, drudgeries of life, we think he's not there. He's intimately involved with this. And that's one of the things that we're supposed to see here. Please don't feel I've blown it. Please don't feel I've you know, my life is meaningless. Please don't feel, you know, God doesn't care about me. My family fell apart. My parents are divorced. Everything's falling out. Don't take that and cast God's nature through that, please, because he loves you. You're here this evening. You know, he has a plan for your life, and he is fast at work. It is just hard for us sometimes to see that, to see his hand. This kind of record is preserved for us to put it in front of us. He says to her, look, I don't want you to go into anyone else's field. You stay here. You'll be safe. And you glean. You go after my maidens. Verse 9 says, let thine eyes be on the field that they do reap. Stay where you belong. And go thou after them, stay close to them. Have I not charged the young men, notice this, that they do not touch you? Because if she was a Moabite woman up for grabs in the field, they'd rape her. He says, I've charged the young men that they don't touch you. And when you are thirsty, you can feel free to go to the vessels and drink of that which the young men have drawn. Someone else has labored. You can go there. And then she fell on her face. She bowed herself to the ground and said unto him, as we have often said to the Lord, as I still do, why have I found grace in thine eyes? I still say that to him. Paul said, I have not yet apprehended that which I have been apprehended for. I still haven't taken hold of the fullness of his love. He says he prays for us, you and I, that we might comprehend with all the saints. What's the height and the depth and the breadth and the width of God's love towards us in Christ Jesus? Peter says, grow in grace and in the knowledge of the Lord Jesus Christ. John says, if we say we have not sinned, we deceive ourselves. The truth is not in us. If we confess our sins, he's faithful, just, and forgive us to cleanse us from all unrighteousness. John knows the struggle, a 90-year-old apostle, if we say, includes himself. And here it's interesting. Why have I found grace in thine eyes that thou shouldest take knowledge of me, seeing I am a foreigner? Well, there's one reason. that this man is the way that he is, why he is as gracious as he is. Matthew's gospel tells us the book of the generations of Jesus Christ, the son of David, the son of Abraham. It works us down here, and it says that Nahson begot Salmon. Salmon begot Boaz of Rahab. You see, Boaz's mom was Rahab, a prostitute and a Canaanite. His mom had been a whore and a foreigner.

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3: Let's see. He had grown up, as it were, with a Ruth, with somebody that men would esteem as worse than Ruth, his mom, Rahab. It's a comfort to her. She's found a new place, a new people, a place to work. Some things are looking up, and she's amazed. Why have I found grace in thine eyes, that thou shouldest take knowledge of me, seeing I am a stranger? And Boaz answered, and he said unto her, it hath fully been showed me all that thou hast done unto thy mother-in-law since the death of thine husband, and how thou hast left thy father and thy mother and the land of thy nativity, and art come unto a people which thou knewest not heretofore. I know the story. My mom told it to me over and over. Small town. Big news, this new girl that's come back with Naomi. He said, it's been fully shown me. I know who you are. I've heard. The Lord recompense thy work. The Lord pay you back. You've shown kindness to your mother-in-law. A full reward be given thee of the Lord, of Jehovah God of Israel. Notice what he says. Under whose wings thou art come to trust. He's heard of her faith. He said, I appreciate your faith in Jehovah. My mom did the same thing. I appreciate your faith.
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12: Hey, you know, before we're parents, we know a lot about parenting, and then we have our first child, and we're totally ignorant. We wonder, what in the world, how do I go about doing this? It's kind of fun for me to watch this in my grandchildren and in my children as their babies come along, to watch them figure out how to do this parenting business. It's a really big challenge to know what to do in every situation, and there's no two situations that are exactly alike. But when you have God on your side and you have the Word of God giving you direction, so much easier. So parents, listen up. There's probably something here that will help you, because that's why it was written, for your use and your purposes of being better parents. We are very excited that Turning Point produces material to help you grow. And often in our magazine, we will have articles about parenting. So if you're not getting Turning Point's magazine and devotional, you should get it. It's yours for the asking if you'll just say, please put me on the list to receive the magazine. 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Once again, Turning Point's magazine and devotional, yours for the asking. today. Now let's get started with our discussion about parenting from the Book of Proverbs, Part 1.
13: Today we're going to talk about powerful principles from the Proverbs as we talk about Proverbs for parents. While most of this is going to be directed at parents, I also have a few words for the product of parents, the children. And I'm always reminded when we come to this particular point in any study that we have of the wonderful heritage that we have in our kids. And not only is it an heritage of blessing, it's an heritage of humor as well. Now that we have the opportunity to start all over again with grandchildren in our family, it's like reviewing all of the wonderful things that have happened, even back when our children were small. I read about an Episcopal church that in one of its publications revealed some answers that were given to church school questions by children. They're beautifully incorrect. One answered that Noah's wife was Joan of Arc. That makes sense if you think about it for a moment. Someone was asked the fifth commandment, and they said the fifth commandment is to humor your mother and father. One of my favorites is someone was asked to describe Lot's wife, and the young child said Lot's wife was a pillar of salt by day and a ball of fire by night. They were studying church history, and one of the children said that the Pope lived in a vacuum, not in the Vatican. And one little girl said that a Christian can only have one wife. This is called monotony. I mean, that's what she thought. One of the reasons that we love to be around children and we love to teach about children and how we can encourage them and bless them is that children make us laugh, don't they? They do things and say things that make us laugh. I know that many of you remember Art Linkletter and his discussion with children. It seemed like he could get children to say just about anything he wanted them to say. He has a book called Children Say the Darndest Things. And in this little book, he remembers a three-year-old girl with big brown eyes whom he asked, "What do you do to help your mother?" She said, "I help my mom cook breakfast." "Well, how do you help your mom with breakfast?" "I put the toast in the toaster, but she won't let me flush it." He asked one grammar school youth what his father did for a living, and the boy took the microphone as if it were an ice cream cone. He said, "My dad's a cop. He catches crooks and burglars and spread eagles them and puts cuffs on them and takes them down to the station and puts them in the slammer." "Wow," Linkletter replied. "I bet your mother gets worried about this work, doesn't she?" "Oh no," he said. "He brings her lots of watches and rings and jewelry and stuff." And then one time he said to this kid, he said, "Let me give you a situation. You're a pilot of a commercial airliner. You've got 250 passengers. You're flying to Hawaii. You're out over the ocean and all four engines go out. What do you do?" The little kid stood there and thought, and he said, "I'd press the fasten your seatbelt button and parachute." I hope he doesn't grow up to be a pilot. Well, children are an heritage from the Lord, and they're a blessing to us, but it also is true that children can be a real challenge. Someone has said the younger generation no longer respects its elders, it terrorizes its teachers, fails to rise when older people enter the room, and has atrocious manners. That comment did not come from a letters to the editor column in the local newspaper. It is the observation of a wise old man who lived many decades ago named Socrates. So apparently the problem isn't new with our generation. It's been around for a while. These words don't seem too unlike those of a contemporary school teacher who resigned her position in a public school and included this analysis, her resignation. "The teachers are afraid of the principals are afraid of the school board is afraid of the parents are afraid of the children, and the trouble is the children aren't afraid of anybody." So from Socrates' day to ours, it's a challenge, isn't it? And everyone who's gone through the process of growing up in a family and rearing a family knows that the problem is there are two basic approaches to all of this. There's the approach of the world, which we've had long enough now to observe, and there's the approach of God. The wisdom of the world that's turned loose on a home brings nothing but disaster and confusion and heartache. The demise of the American home is the predictable result of having followed the world's wisdom. Over the years, this is what we have done. We live according to the principles of the wisdom of the world. And we who are Christians, who decide to go a different way, are often viewed by those in our culture as people who are out of touch, people who don't understand, people who are living with an antiquated system of values. I want to explore with you what the book of Proverbs has to say about the family. And obviously, I can't teach everything that's in this book on the family. I'm going to do the very best I can to give you some thoughts, basically as an overview, and then I'm going to zero in on one area that the Proverbs speaks to very clearly, and that is the discipline of children. I remember when our children were born that I got really interested in discipline. I never thought very much about it, nor did I ever evaluate why my parents cared for us the way they did. But now that I had children of my own, I wanted to read everything I could find on the subject. And so I read a lot of literature on discipline, and someone recommended that I read the book of Proverbs, which I began to do. There, of course, is that wonderful verse, Proverbs 22:6, train up a child in the way that he should go, and when he's old, he won't depart from it. I remember when I was going through some stress with one of my children that I read that, and I didn't get a great deal of comfort from the verse. It sounded to me like the only time you're ever going to get rewarded for being a parent when you were so old you couldn't enjoy it, when you were slipping into the grave and the last words you hear are, well, your children finally got it right. And I began to realize that the Proverbs are not absolute promises. They're the wisdom literature of the Old Testament presenting to us life as it normally is. And the normal, absolute truth is, when you make input into your children, it will have a beneficial impact on their lives. If you train them up, if you rear them up, if you make them hungry for the things of God, they will not stray from it. That is normally the way it happens. And every time you preach this, somebody comes up and says, well, what about my child? And they'll give you this long illustration. Well, the Bible just tells us if you want to put all of the best feet forward in your family, here's some things you need to do. And one of the things you need to do is make some input into their lives. Children are like computers. What goes in determines what comes out. And to let the culture say that you should let your children grow up in a morally neutral society is to commit murder in your family, because there is no such thing as a morally neutral society. If you don't make the input into their lives, I promise you somebody will. And what's happening in our world today is Christian parents, and to a large degree, have taken a step back from making very strong input into the lives of their children, and then they're surprised at what happens when their children get to a certain age and they begin to see the manifestations of things that do not come from a Christian input. Discipline determines that we're going to make a difference in the lives of our children. And the book of Proverbs is a great example for how we're to go about this. This Old Testament book contains principle after principle, verse after verse, that tells us some things about our children and about parenting that will help us know how to respond. Solomon addresses issues like family problems, sexual deviation, adulterous women, education in the home, and rebellious children, and parent-child relationships, and many, many others. If you haven't started to read the book of Proverbs, let me urge you again that there are 31 chapters in the book. You can read one chapter every day, every month, and you can get this book under your skin, most of all in your heart. Proverbs 24:3-4 says this, through wisdom is a house built, and by understanding it, it is established. By knowledge, the rooms are filled with all precious and pleasant riches. Literally, the proverb says that through wisdom, a house is rebuilt. In other words, through the wisdom of God, you can rebuild your family, rebuild your home, and build a strong foundation for the future. I want to just say a couple of things from the Proverbs about the other side of the equation. You know, the book of Proverbs has many, many places where it tells us that as children, we have the ability to break the hearts of our parents. And you know what? You're never too old to do that. One of the thoughts, in kind of a strange way, that I had when my father died and then Donna's mother died, that we had no parents left. And we are now the patriarchs of the family, which is a little scary. But the other thought is, I'd never be able to break my parents' heart. As long as my parents were alive, I could have done something that would have broken my father's heart, broken my mother's heart. What we do as children has a dynamic effect upon those who have reared us. And I don't care whether we're young or old. Years ago in a conference where I said that we're never too old to break our parents' hearts, that parenting is something you carry with you to the grave, that once a parent, always a parent. And a guy came up to me and he said, you know what you said is absolutely true. He said, I have a friend whose kids are just driving him nuts. He said he worries all about whether his kids dress right, do they eat right, are they living right, are they the way they're supposed to be. And he said, Pastor, this is the truth. He said, my friend is 90 and his kids are 70. So this goes with us all the way through life. We're going to be doing this for the rest of our lives. So let me remind you, all of you who are children, who still have parents living, that it's possible for you not to respond to life in a right way and therefore bring hurt to your parents. Listen to these Proverbs, Proverbs 10:1. The Proverbs of Solomon, a wise son makes a glad father, but a foolish son is the grief of his mother. Proverbs 15:20, a wise son makes a father glad, but a foolish man despises his mother. Proverbs 17:25, a foolish son is a grief to his father and bitterness to her who bore him. Proverbs 19:13, a foolish son is the ruin of his father. Proverbs 19:26, he who mistreats his father and chases away his mother is a son who causes shame and brings reproach. Proverbs 23:22, listen to your father who begot you, and do not despise your mother when she is old. All of these Proverbs, what are they saying? They're saying that whether or not our parents have done everything right, and who could say that any parent does, whether we look back on our childhood days as positive and we feel like everything was the way it should be, sooner or later along the way we have to draw a line in the sand and say, Mom and Dad didn't do everything right. But the Bible says I'm to honor my father and my mother, and I'm going to take that approach and do that. And when children are growing up, please note, your parents, whether they're perfect or not, are God's instrument in your life for your good. If they're Christian parents, be thankful. And even though you may not always understand what they're up to, honor them with your life. Because if you refuse to do that and go off on a tangent, you can bring hurt to your mother and ruin to your father. Isn't it interesting how the Proverbs describe that? That usually it's the mother's heart that's broken, and it's the father whose pride is dashed in the ground. I have to tell you that as a parent, I watch this every week, how my children love their mother, how they tell their mother things I would like to know, but they never tell me. My children have the ability to bring a sense of pride to my heart. And I think that's the way it works. The mother has the tenderness of the relationship. So when a child goes astray, the mother's heart is broken. But when that child does right, it's the father who takes pride. And it doesn't seem that that's fair, does it, mothers? Fathers get to be proud when they do things right. You get to have a broken heart when they do things wrong. That's what the proverb says. Well, the Bible tells us that parents are called upon to disciple their children. I want to talk with you about discipline in a moment, but I want to just give you a little bit of a taste of what the proverb says about how we're to disciple our children. And one of the keys to that, if you read the book of Proverbs, is go through the book, and every time you see the words, my son, underline them. Because my son is an introduction to what Solomon is going to say as if he were instructing his own boy. And after that will come instruction. If you want to know how to disciple your children, here are some ways you can do it. Look up every place in the book of Proverbs where you see the word my son, and then read what follows, and you will find some interesting things. Now, we don't have time to look at all of them, but I made a list of them just to entice you to do this on your own. In chapter 1, verses 8 through 19, there's instruction about peer pressure. It begins with my son, and it talks about peer pressure. In chapter 2, verses 1 and following, there's instruction about paying attention to wise counsel. How do you teach your children to pay attention? In chapter 3, there's instruction about putting your trust in God. In chapter 4, there's instruction about protecting your heart from that which can destroy you. In chapter 5, there's a great paragraph of instruction on proper speech. How many of you know that children often need to be taught what to say and what not to say? In chapter 6, there's instruction about parental guidance. And in chapter 7, there's instruction about purity. And I'm not going to go any further than that, but you can go further than that. And if you want to know how to disciple your children and how to make input into their lives, every time you see the word my son in the text, read carefully what follows, and you will have a good outline for the discipleship of your children. What I really want to talk with you about primarily is the fact that parents are not only called upon to disciple their children, they're called upon to discipline their children. Discipline is almost going out of style. And if you don't believe that, travel on an airplane. I'm quite a traveler. And when I see them coming through the front door, I begin to pray as they move toward my seat. Oh, Lord, keep them at least 7 or 8 rows away. Because it is overwhelming to me how parents allow their children to do anything and don't even make any attempt. Don and I were flying home from someplace, and there was a mother seated 2 rows in front of us, and she had 2 little children. The one little girl was screaming her head off. How many of you know that children have a scream that's in a pitch that is the most hurtful part of your eardrum? How many of you know that? Well, she had managed that pitch, and it was nonstop. This was a 2.5-hour flight. And I kid you not, her mom was reading Ladies' Home Journal, just hanging on to the kids so she wouldn't run up and down the aisle while she screamed her head off reading her magazine like nothing was going on. And I had to pray that God would give me the discipline not to say something I'd be sorry about later. No, absolutely no attempt to bring discipline or control into the life. Where did this all start? Well, it didn't come from Solomon, I promise you, because let me tell you what Solomon has to say about all this. This would not get me any acclaim on talk shows today, but I'm just going to read to you what the Bible says. First of all, the Bible says that discipline is proper for every child. That's the first principle. It's proper for every child. Notice chapter 3, verses 11 and 12. Here are the Proverbs. My son, do not despise the chastening of the Lord, nor detest his correction. For whom the Lord loves, he corrects, just as a father, the son, in whom he delights. Proverbs 29 and verse 17 says, correct your son, and he will give you rest. Yes, he will give delight to your soul. Hebrews 12:7 says, if you endure correction, God deals with you as with sons. For what son is he whom the father does not chasten? So no matter how big or how strong or how mean, every child is to be under discipline. What is happening in this world of ours is that is dominated by humanist philosophy is the accumulated effect of several generations of young people who have not been under any discipline at all. And in the name of freedom, we have turned them loose too soon, and we are living with the sad result of our negligence. Paul Harvey expressed the conviction of many of us when he said these words. He said, I am against giving youth more freedom. They've already about as much freedom as an unguided missile. Jesus didn't campaign for unlimited freedom. He bound himself to God's will. We need some Christian youth with direction and purpose and faith and dedication, and that is born in the home. Sooner or later, we have to decide that. Last I knew, parents were still supposed to be in control. And discipline is proper for every child. Notice the second proverb. Discipline proves our love for our children. Proverbs 13:24 is known to most of you. It says, "He that spares the rod hates his son, but he who loves him disciplines him promptly. Chastens him early," says the New King James. Do you remember your parents saying something like this? "I'm going to discipline you, and I want you to know that's because I love you." Or maybe this sticks in your mind as it does mine. "This hurts me more than it does you." That last statement seemed to always be reserved as an introductory remark before I was really going to get it. Isn't it interesting that the number one reason that parents give for not disciplining their children is because, "I don't want to spank them because I just love them too much." But in reality, when we refuse to discipline our children, we are demonstrating the exact opposite, that we do not love them. We do not love them enough to stand in the way of their making the kinds of mistakes that can multiply into the critical, life-threatening mistake. Dr. James Dobson, in his bestseller, Dare to Discipline, has written that the parent has got to convince himself that discipline is not something he does to the child, but something he does for the child. The attitude toward the child must be, "I love you too much to let you behave like that." When you see parents letting their children run wild and not standing in the way of their disobedient behavior, do not make the false conclusion that they must really love their children a lot because they don't want to touch them. They don't love them enough to stand in the way of that which is destroying them and those around them. So discipline is a demonstration of your love for your children. How many of you know that when the Father up above disciplines us, it's because He loves us?
12: Amen. Amen. We'll have more of this on the Friday edition of Turning Point. Tomorrow, I hope you'll be with us as we finish up our discussion of Proverbs for Parents. And we have several more of these powerful principle messages from the book of Proverbs coming up in the rest of the month of August. 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And we'll see you right here tomorrow.
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17: Have you ever noticed Jesus never did a miracle for his personal benefit? I mean, if I were Jesus, this would have been a struggle for me. Because being God, he knew all things, right? He knew the future. He knew that one day there would be something called a hamburger and pizza and burritos and enchiladas and all that stuff. So he could have just, you know, said to his disciples, "Eat your bread and fish," and walked over and been, you know, having a double-double for, I don't know. What is that, Lord? It is not for you to know these things. Just. He never did that. Anytime he did a miracle, it was for someone else's benefit. And he could have obviously met his own need. But instead, on the cross, he cries out, "I thirst." Jesus was fully God. He was divine. But yet he was fully man. So he knows what it's like to walk in your shoes. He knows what it's like to face what you're facing. Hey, is your body racked with pain? So is his. Have you ever been misunderstood, misjudged, misrepresented? So is he. Have you ever had someone betray you? Hey, Jesus did too. So there hung Jesus on the cross. Why did he have to suffer and die in such a horrible way? He suffered and died to show his love for us. The next time you're wondering if God loves you, take a long look at the cross of Calvary.
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22: 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More on that later. Right now, though, here's Dr. Michael Youssef to begin today's Leading the Way audio.
1: I met with a high school student who was down and discouraged. I mean, he's got to be really down and discouraged to want to see me. First, I couldn't ascertain the reason why he was so down. And I kept asking questions and quizzing him and tried to do my best with a quiet young man. And I finally got to the bottom of it after a great deal of trying. And the bottom line was this: his parents were pressing him to play a certain sport in which he did not excel at. The parents want their son to be popular. And in their mind, this is the way for him to get the popularity they want for him. They thought if he excels in this particular sport, it will accomplish their goal for him. I must confess to you, that was really an eye-opener for me back then, as a father of young children. You see, the need for popularity really emanates not from the children, but from adults. In fact, parents communicate that message in some subtle and not so many subtle ways. And ultimately, they transfer those desires for popularity to the younger generation. I think you have to agree that our culture is fixated, is infatuated by popularity. Some people do all kinds of crazy things to get what the media calls 15 minutes of fame. But the drive for popularity has now invaded our politics and our political life. Many political leaders lead not out of conviction, but out of opinion polls. Relationships are not built on commitments anymore, but on convenience. Friendships are no longer built on genuine caring, but networking. And that is why it's not by accident that the second temptation that Satan tempts Jesus with in the wilderness has to do with popularity. We saw in that first temptation how our Lord took authority over Satan and he defeated him when he tempted him with pleasure. And when Satan tempted him to place his desire above the Father's will, he took authority over him. Just as he tempts every one of us every single day to get things our way, not his way. To please ourselves, not God. To take shortcuts to get to where we want to go. To circumvent the word of God and the will of the Father. And Jesus took authority over Satan by trusting in the word of God, and so must we. Having failed miserably to induce Jesus to use his divine power to serve his own self-interest and thus acting against the Father, he gives it a second shot. Don't ever think that once you have victory over Satan that this is over. He will come back again and again and again. And so he gives it a second shot. Satan, that conniving, miserable creature. This time he tries to get the Son to put the Father's love to the test. Satan tempted Jesus like he tempts every one of us, and yours truly included. He is constantly tempting us. Tempting us to do what? He is constantly tempting us to exchange the approval of God for the approval of people. To exchange the applause of heaven for the applause of men. To exchange the supernatural for the sensational. Now I want you to turn with me to the scripture. Matthew 4, we're going to look at verses 5 to 7. Then the devil took him to the holy city and had him stand on the highest point of the temple. If you are the Son of God, he said, throw yourself down, for it is written, he will command his angels concerning you, and they will lift you up in their hands, so that you will not strike your foot against the stone. Jesus answered him, it is also written, do not put the Lord your God to the test. What is this temptation all about? Satan is trying to get God the Son to force the hand of God the Father. Force his hand. Force his hand to do what? Force his hand to put the Father to the test by the Son. Which immediately would have meant that Jesus is doubting and distrusting the Father's love. In the first temptation, he failed to get Jesus to distrust the Father's timing. Now he pushes the envelope. He is not only trying to get Jesus to express distrust to his Father's love, but Satan gets spiritual on Jesus. Listen, he gets very spiritual. He quotes the scripture. Be very careful when people twist the scripture, when people take the scripture out of context for evil purposes. And that's what he's doing here. He takes that text out of its context and he twists it in order to suit his purpose, to entice Jesus. What is Satan doing? He's quoting Psalm 91, verses 11 and 12. It begins, "But he who dwell in the shelter of the Most High will rest in the shadow of the Almighty." And the verse immediately prior to the one that Satan quoted, verse 9 of Psalm 91, he said, "If you make the Most High your dwelling, even the Lord, who is my refuge, then no harm will befall you." You see how the devil twists the scripture. This psalm says nothing about jumping from a 450-foot pinnacle of the temple. Nothing. It says that those who trust in the Lord, those who put their confidence in the Lord, not those who doubt Him, not those who distrust Him, not those who are always trying to test His love, not that those who are really not sure. No, I said those who trust Him. They're the ones who are protected, no matter what happened. But Satan deceptively says to Jesus, "If you really, really, really meant what you said to me earlier of trusting in your Father's word, if you really, really, really meant that you feed upon every word that comes out of the mouth of God, then prove it." That's what he's doing, the miserable creature. Don't underestimate the wickedness of the evil one. So many Christians are falling for these temptations day after day, and they're literally living in defeat. When God wants you to take authority over Satan, He wants you to take authority over temptation. He wants you to be victorious in Jesus' name. You see, if He cannot stop you from going to prayer meeting, He'll join you. He will come and say, "How long have you been praying for this thing? Why didn't God answer you? Do you still believe that God can do these things, that God can answer prayer?" Now, don't get me wrong, I'm not against prayer. But give up already. God may have answered prayers of people in the past, as you read in the Bible. He doesn't do that now. Or if you are making an effort to bring some non-believer to church with you, he will come to you and he will say, "You know, this is really a noble thing you want to do. Oh, but do you really want your unbelieving friends to know that you go to a rambunctious church like this?" Just think of the craftiness of the devil and what he really is saying. Here's what he's saying. He said, "If you don't want to use your divine power for personal pleasure to help yourself, then let the Father use His divine power to help you." You should have enough confidence in your Father to presume on Him. Have you ever presumed on God? I have. And it is terrible. You see, when you don't take your medicine, you're presuming on God. When you don't make plans for your family and provision for your family, you're presuming on God. Those who jump into matters and major decisions without praying and spending time with God and listening to godly counsel, they presume on God. Those who deliberately go and marry non-believer and be unequally yoked, they are presuming on God. Presuming on God, testing God, distrusting in the promises of God,
21: all of that place us in a superior position to God. It really does. Did you know that? I want to explain it to you. Does the teacher administer a test on the student, or does the student administer a test on the teacher? Imagine a student walk into class tomorrow and they say, "Teacher, I'm going to administer a test on you." Well, next to being kicked out of the class, he is placing himself or herself in a superior position to the teacher. I'm trying to get you to see it. Can I get a witness? I'm going to ask you some questions, and I want you to answer loudly. It doesn't matter. Had Jesus jumped and became popular with the crowd, how long would that popularity have lasted? You got it? Let me ask you a question, and please feel free to answer me. Would that popularity have redeemed us? Would that popularity have convicted us of sin? Would that popularity have humbled us before God? Would that popularity have assured us of our salvation and the forgiveness of our sins and eternal life in heaven? But would that popularity have created temporary sensation? Absolutely. But remember this, sensationalism is always short-lived. Sensationalism does not last. Sensationalism is only temporary. But above all, sensationalism does not save people from the judgment of God that is coming on the world. Oh, it may have entertained the crowd, but not saved them. Had Jesus fallen for the temptation of Satan and got his 15 minutes of fame, the whole plan of salvation where you and I sitting here today would have been foiled. How did Jesus take authority over Satan and temptation? Because that's really the theme in which we're focusing on. How did he do it, and how can we learn from him to take authority over Satan and temptation and all of the fiery darts that he fires at us, and all the harassing demons that harass us? How did Jesus take authority? How did he become a victor and not a victim? Listen and learn so that you and I can win the victory. Listen and learn so that we can take authority over the harassing demons. You know, I don't do this very often, but I know you will forgive me, okay? Guys, every now and again, the Lord just lays something on my heart for the men, okay? So, ladies, you can eavesdrop, but I'm just speaking to the men, okay? Just for a few minutes. Many men, when it comes to their business, they are aggressive. They are disciplined in their business. They are all serious. To some men, when it comes to their favorite sport, oh my goodness, they are aggressive, they are disciplined. They don't miss a game. I mean, even if they're out of range, they're constantly calling, "What's the score? What's the score?" But when it comes to spiritual warfare, when it comes to taking authority over the evil one on behalf of your family, when it comes to standing in the gap on behalf of your family, there are many men who leave that to their wives. Many men let their wives do all the praying. Let their wives do all of the spiritual leading. Let the wives do all of the interceding. Let the wives do all of the spiritual warring. They let their wives to do all the spiritual resisting of the devil. And that is why men need to learn from Jesus how to take authority and defeat the evil one, not only on your behalf, but on behalf of your family. Learn how to stand toe-to-toe against Satan and his attacks upon us and upon our families. Like Jesus, we need to stare him down and defeat him in Jesus' name. We need to learn how to have victory in Jesus' name. When it comes to staring Satan down, Jesus did not let his mother do it for him. He did not let the disciples do it for him. He personally took authority and defeated that miserable foe. And the blessing is that you and I do not do it in our own strength. We do not do it in our own flesh, but we do it in the power of Jesus and in the power of the word of Jesus, the victory and his authority that he's given to us.
1: that can only come from the power of the Word of God. And beloved, listen to me. I do not know any other way to learn how to take authority over Satan using the sword of the Spirit, which is the Word of God, without the discipline of obedience, without time and learning and spending time with the Word of God, without willingness to walk in the Spirit. It takes time to learn how to use the sword of the Spirit. God wants to equip you for the battle. God gave us the armor for the spiritual warfare. God wants us to take ownership of the battle. God gave us authority over demons. God gave us the power to resist temptation. God wants us to be victorious in Jesus' name. Now, here's biblical truth. The blessing of victory. When you stand toe-to-toe on behalf of your family, when you take authority over Satan on behalf of your family, and when you receive the victory from Jesus' hand, that blessing is not only yours, it's going to bless everybody around you. Amen. Jesus did not only personally take authority over Satan, but he confidently took authority over Satan. Listen, whether we face the temptation directly from the devil or through one of his dopes. Satan's dopes are those who might call themselves friends, but forever trying to entice you to get away from the Lord. It's the one who tells you, come on, just one joint is not going to hurt anybody. Just one look will not hurt anybody. Just one drink will not hurt anybody. These are Satan's dopes, and you need to run away from them. But here's the promises of God for you. Here's the promises of God for everyone who wants to stand firm. Everyone who wants to stand firm and claim the victory and take the authority of Jesus. In Isaiah 54:17, he promised, no weapon forged against you will prevail. In 1 John 4:4, he promised, the one who's in you is greater than the one who's in the world. In 1 Corinthians 15:57, he promised, thanks be to God who gives us the victory through the Lord Jesus Christ. In 2 Corinthians 2:14, he promised, but thanks be to God who always, always, always, always leads us in a triumphal procession in Christ Jesus. In 1 Corinthians 10:13, he promised, no temptation has seized you except what is common to men. And God is faithful, and he will not let you be tempted beyond what you can bear. But when you are tempted, he will provide a way out so that you can stand up under it. Amen. It's the promise of God. God promised victory, but you and I have to take authority. We have to claim the authority to win the skirmish. He won the battle. He won the war. But you and I must win the skirmishes. Look again how Jesus resisted. Because this is how we learn. He said, Satan, you shall not tempt or test, the same word, the Lord your God. You know where those words are? They're in the book of Deuteronomy. But I'm going to give you the background to those words because you will understand the context. You see, when the people of Israel came out of the slavery of Egypt, and they saw with their own eyes one miracle after another, one deliverance after another, one victory after another. I mean, they saw the Red Sea parting. They saw all of that stuff. And you know what? The moment they ran into the slightest problems, they said, where is God? Yeah. And Moses finally had enough. And so in Deuteronomy 6:16, he gives him a warning. He gives him a warning. Do not test the Lord your God as you did at Massah. These are very, very stern words. It's the final warning. Stop moaning. Stop complaining. Take authority. You and I attempted every day to do that which is popular. You and I attempted every day to compromise our convictions.
21: You and I tempted every day to presume on God's grace, to try to force His hand. You and I attempted every day to fulfill our own ambitions. Every time we fall in that temptation, we are putting God to the test. We are forcing God's hand to deliver us. But when we are willing to risk everything, prestige, money, and even life itself, in obedience to the Word of God, we can be confident of His divine power, His divine

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12: 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Or better yet, surprise them by purchasing a ticket as a gift. 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
1: Dr. Tony Evans says it wouldn't be very loving for God to help us move forward when we're headed straight for disaster. He's got a helpful illustration to share with us as we spend 2 minutes with Tony.
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3: 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You need to be watching through the Holy Spirit as He speaks to your heart. But most important, you need to be sitting down or wherever you do, reading God's Word, so you can develop spiritually and grow into that woman or man of God that God wants you to be in this present time.

0: Welcome to Somebody Loves You Radio, the Bible teaching ministry of Roll Reese in Diamond Bar, California. Today's lesson picks up in our ongoing series in 1 Corinthians. We'll get encouragement from Roll to stay the course with God through all of life's ups and downs. As you follow along, you'll see that when you come to the Lord with an attitude of humble submission, He'll guide your steps in fulfilling His perfect plans. Here's Roll Reese.
1: What's amazing here in this last chapter, we're going to find three things that he's going to talk to us about. Stewardship, which means money, opportunity, and people. This is real important. As Paul concludes his book speaking on the problems of the gifts of the Holy Spirit, in chapter 16 now, the first thing that he will deal with is stewardship, that is, becoming a steward of what God has given to you, especially with your money. Look how he begins in verse 1 of chapter 16. He says that concerning the collection for the saints, as I have given orders to the churches of Galatia, so that you must do also. Now, what was going on is the church in Jerusalem was going to a very, very stressful situation financially. They were very poor. And nobody was helping these Christians in the city of Jerusalem. So Paul the Apostle wanted to make sure that they would take up a collection for them. And Paul said, I don't even want to carry it. I want to be blameless that you send somebody else to carry the collection to make sure nobody can steal it, but they can get it because it's of the Lord. So here he's going to tell you a little bit about it. He says, now concerning the collection for the saints, as I have given orders to the churches of Galatia, so that you must do also. And then he says this, on the first day of the week, let each one of you lay something aside. So the first day of the week to the Jew was Saturday. To the Christian is Sunday. But as Christians, think about it. If you work on Sundays and you can't go to church on Sunday, then every day we don't treat it differently. Every day is alike to us. It could be Monday or Tuesday or Wednesday or Thursday, Friday, Sunday or Sunday. It doesn't really matter what day it is. I worship God 7 days a week. To me, it's Sunday is every day. And we really should not be caught up with that. We should just really be open to the Holy Spirit. And the early church understanding, they took Sunday to be the first day of the week. Even Paul writes it here. Watch what he says. And on the first day of the week, let each one of you lay something aside, storing up, as he may prosper, that there be no collections when I come. Paul hated asking for money. He hated it. I hate asking for money too. Pastor Chuck Smith taught me, where the Lord leads, he provides. And if God is not providing, shut the doors. But why should you get up and ask people for money, man? That should never be so. I mean, either God's in it or God's not in it. And think of all of these TV programs that are constantly fleecing the flock of God instead of feeding it. Radio programs that are constantly spending more time in asking for their physical and spiritual needs than teaching God's word and allowing the word of God to speak to the hearts of the people. That's real important. Paul the Apostle was one of the most awesome preachers, teachers of the word of God. That was blameless to the point of everything that he did. You couldn't really point your finger in Paul's life in any way, because he was so blameless. So Paul here is teaching us the way we should be giving. When you're actually giving for a church or someone that is in need, this is the way you do it. Look what he says, verse 3. And when I come, whoever you approve by your letters, I will send to bear your gift to Jerusalem. He says, I don't want to carry it, but if you appoint somebody, then they can carry the money and take it to those Christians that are hurting in Jerusalem, and then they can be taken care of. Then he says, but if it is fitting that I also go, they will go with me. I'm not going to go by myself carrying any money. In the 40 years that I've been in ministry, I've never, ever had anything to do with money in the church. I have nothing to do with it. We have a board. And we have those that take care of the monies. And the reason for that, God didn't call me to take money in or to count money. God called me to study and to give God's word. That's what God called me to do. So it's kind of neat how God works. Then secondly, look what he says. Verse 4 again. But if it's fitting that I go also, they will go with me. So Paul says, I'm willing to go with them to Jerusalem. He says, but then we'll be blameless by somebody else carrying the money and then giving it to those guys that are poor in Jerusalem. Secondly, the stewardship of our opportunities. Not only our money, but our opportunities. What kind of opportunities is God giving to you individually? Are they good opportunities or are they bad opportunities? Do you pray about your opportunities? Is this of the Lord or is this something that somebody is trying to entrap me in? Is this really of God? Is it something that is going to build up the body of Christ? Is it something that is going to bring glory to the Lord? Or is it something that the devil is using to build you up and to bring glory and honor to yourself? That's what you got to pray about. So Paul here begins in verse 5 by saying this. And now I, Paul, will come to you when I pass through Macedonia, for I am passing through Macedonia. So here he's talking about his personal plans. Verse 6. And it may be that I will remain or even spend the winter with you, that you may send me on my journey wherever I go. So Paul was always open to the Holy Spirit. And always open to the saints. That is the Christian church. Wherever he would travel, he would stay with believers with them. He would pray with them. He would feed them the word of God. And they would pray together. And it was always a blessing for Paul to see all of these people that he knew around the world. As he would take his ministry all over the country and all over the world. So Paul's a good example to have in our lives, especially in the ministry, to see what Paul used to do with the money and what he'd do with his own time. Verse 7, for I do not wish to see you now on the way, but I hope to stay a while with you. Notice here, if the Lord permits it. I love what Paul says here. It should always be if the Lord wills. If the Lord permits it, I'll be there. And if it's not God's perfect will, then I won't be there. This is an important thing for every one of us to understand. That we have to align ourselves and our lives with the perfect will of God. Just like Jesus being in the Garden of Gethsemane, aligned himself with the purposes and the will of the Father. Father, not my will, but thy will be done on earth as it is in heaven. And I think that's really important for every one of us individually. That it's good to know that God not only has his hand upon me, he's opening the doors and he's closing the doors. And when he closes the door, don't try to force yourself through that door. Wait on the Lord. You have to have peace in the Lord for whatever he desires to do in your life. Maybe the closing of the door is because he has another door that he's going to open, which is better than this door. And if you go through this door, it may cause you damage. It may cause you hurt. That's why he closed the door. So we have to be flexible. Chuck says, blessed are the flexible, for they shall not be broken. And that's true. We have to be flexible to the will of God. So Paul here wants us to understand the perfect will of God, verse 8. But I will tarry in Ephesus until Pentecost. So here he's telling them on the letter, hey, you guys, I'm going to do it, but I'm going to go into Pentecost. Verse 9, for a great effective door has opened to me. Notice that. An opening door, he says. You can't believe this, you guys. God has listened to my prayer, and God has opened this tremendous door that I'm walking right through. And look what he says, and there are many enemies. Did you notice what he's saying? Sometimes when God opens the door, guess who's there waiting for you? Satan and his enemies, trying to discourage you. But if God is for me, then who can be against me? When I realize that if God is for me, then not even Satan or his demons can keep me back from what God has called me to do. I'm going to do it, even if it's going to cost my life. Because God has called you to do that, to trust him, and to allow him to open the doors and allow him to close the doors fully and completely. And so Paul was always looking to the Lord for doors to be opened and doors to be closed. And then thirdly, notice what he says here, stewardship with the people, a house manager with people's times too. He starts out by saying this with an exhortation here. Now, if Timothy comes, see that he may be with you without fear, For he does the work of the Lord as I do the work of the Lord. Timothy was an amazing young person that Paul had discipled. Timothy's grandmother Louise and his mother had taken under his wings Timothy and taught him the word of God. Then Paul came along and became a spiritual father to Timothy. And Timothy fell in love with Paul the apostle. I mean, he discipled him fully, completely, to become the man that God wanted to have in the life of Timothy. And what's incredible here about Timothy is that Paul became his spiritual father, and Timothy was following Paul's example. And so here again, Paul says, and now if Timothy comes, see that he may be with you without fear, for he does the work of the Lord even as I do. And then in verse 11, therefore, because of this, let no one despise Timothy. Notice that. He didn't want anybody to put down Timothy and the service that he was doing to the Lord Jesus Christ. He says, don't disappoint him. Don't put him down. But send him on his journey in peace, that he may come to me, for I am waiting for him with the brethren. Notice how beautiful this is. He wanted Timothy to bring the letter that Paul had written to the Ephesians, to the city of Ephesus. And Paul here is pleading with them about how Timothy is a faithful servant of the Lord. And he is a faithful, not only servant of the Lord, but he has been faithful to Paul the apostle fully and completely, but most important, to Jesus Christ himself.
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1: So here Paul again, and then he says in verse 12, now concerning our brother Apollos. Now, Apollos was another guy. He was an amazing, amazing expositor of the word of God. He was mighty in the scriptures. And Paul the apostle fell in love with Apollos as a friend and as a teacher. And here he's saying, look what he says. He says, it's a privilege not only to be a servant, but it's a privilege to know Apollos. He says, I strongly urged him to come to you with the brethren, but he was quite unwilling to come at this present time. Apollos felt somehow that the Lord did not want him to go and meet with the brethren at this time. He says, and he will come whenever he has a convenient time. So Paul the apostle understands that somehow God, the Holy Spirit, told Apollos not to go at the present time, but in the future he would open the door for him to meet with everybody else once again. And then in verse 13 he says, watch and stand fast in the faith and be brave and be strong. Paul here delivers now an exhortation, threefold exhortation that is very important for all of us. Number one, watch, which means in the Greek, be alert. Why? Because of Satan. And because of all the things that could happen to you if you're not aware of it. Spiritually speaking, you need to be sharpened. You need to be always listening. You need to be watching to the Holy Spirit as he speaks to your heart. But most important, you need to be sitting down or wherever you do, reading God's word and feeding upon God's word so you can develop spiritually and grow into that woman or man of God that God wants you to be in this present time, so that God can use you in the future to come. But if you don't spend time watching or being on the alert, then the enemy will come in and he'll destroy you and he'll wound you. So that's why it's really important what Paul is saying here. Be on the alert. Secondly, stand fast. Stand fast where? In the faith. The faith that God has given to you. And how do we receive this faith? By believing not only that Jesus Christ is Lord and Savior of my life, but by reading the Word of God. And the Word of God brings the strength that I need to have in my life, believing not only the stories of the Word of God, but believing that God has a sin upon my life and that God is not going to let me go, but he's going to uphold me fully and completely until the day that I die. Because those are the promises that we find in the Word of God as we give ourselves fully and completely to Jesus Christ. And then he says something interesting here, the second thing. Be brave. That's a kind of a bad translation. Literally in the Greek, he says this, act like men. That is, be mature. Don't be a baby, an infant. Be mature. How do we become mature? Paul told us in 1 Corinthians chapter 3. He says, not carnal, but mature. That is by feeding upon God's word every day, praying, and then sharing our faith with other people, developing, growing spiritually in the Lord. Because there were so many in the Corinthian church that were not really spiritual. They were carnal. They did not know how to watch. They did not know how to be on the alert. They didn't know how to defend themselves because they didn't know God's word. But we, as we sit and study God's word and read and pray every single day, imagine the power that God will give to us through the Holy Spirit and through his word as we use it against our enemy, against the enemy, Satan and his demons, that we can stand, not only be on the alert and watching for whatever may happen in our lives, but at the same time, standing firm or standing fast in our faith, and then being strong, the third thing, being strong in the Lord. How do we become strong? By feeding upon God's word and being baptized with the Holy Spirit of God. I love that. Watch and stand fast in faith and be like men as mature and be strong in the Lord. And then he says this, let all that you do be done in agape love. Notice that. Everything that we do is not to build up ourselves and not to bring glory to ourselves. It is all to be done in agape love. If it's done in agape love, then there's not going to be any striving. No jealousies. You see? No jealousies. All the glory, all the honor doesn't go to you or anybody else. It all goes to the Lord Jesus Christ. Why? Because it was done in the motive of true love, agape love given to us. And then in verse 15, I urge you, notice, great exhortation here, brethren, you know the household of Stephanas. Who is Stephanas? Stephanas in the Greek means crown, the crown. And Stephanas was one of those converts in Corinth that became a Christian through Paul the Apostle. He was the first convert of Achaia that Paul had in his ministry. And then he also visited Paul when Paul was away. And look what he says. He says, to the household of Stephanas, that is the first fruits of Achaia, and that they have devoted themselves to the ministry of the saints. These people took the advantage of not only becoming Christians, but here they became exhorters in the body of Christ in helping anybody in the body of Christ with their needs. They were very giving people. Look what he said there. He says, Stephanas, that is the first fruits of Achaia, and that they may have devoted themselves to the ministry of who? The saints, the Christians. They truly practice agape love in the body of Jesus Christ. So it's really cool how God works through every individual person in the body of Christ. And Paul is so cool to share that with us. Then he says this in verse 16. He says that you also submit to such people. Notice how beautiful that is. And everyone who works and labors with us. What is he talking about? He says be in submission to those kind of people that are in the church. Why? They're not proud. They're not building their own kingdom. They're part of the team. They want to be open to the Holy Spirit and be used as many times as God wants to use their lives, no matter what it is. God is there for them and for you. And then he says in verse 17, I am so glad about the coming of Stephanas again, Fortunatus and Achaeus, for what was lacking in your part, they supplied it. So here we have Fortunatus, which means fortune in the Greek, a Christian at Corinth. And then Achaeus here means belonging to Achaia, a Christian in Corinth that visited Paul in 1 Corinthians chapter 16, 17, 18 here. And these people were open to the Holy Spirit and they were assisting and helping people. Notice the kind of people that actually Paul assisted and the people that he hung out with. People, they were just like him, helping other people, not building their own little kingdoms, but being flexible to the Lord. And look what he says about them. For they refresh my spirit and yours. Therefore, acknowledge such men. Notice what he's saying here. Respect those kind of people. Respect them. Love them. Honor them. Because they are people that are not building their own little kingdoms. They are people in your body that really love the body of Jesus Christ. They're not in it for themselves. They want to see other people get touched by the Lord. And they love to help those kind of people. Verse 19, the churches of Asia greet you. Achaia and Priscilla greet you heartily in the Lord. And with the church that is in their houses. Remember Achaia and Priscilla? They were converts of Paul in Rome. They came to know the Lord. They were tent makers. Paul the apostle, instead of asking for money, he got a job making tents with Achaia and Priscilla. That's how he met them. They were making tents. 4 hours he would work, and then the other 4 hours he would share the gospel of Jesus Christ. Paul never, never, ever asked for money and never took money for anybody. He always wanted to make sure that he was providing for his needs because he really believed where God leads, God provides. Verse 20, he says, all the brethren, all the Christians greet you. Greet one another with a holy kiss. And then he says this, the salutation with my own hand, Paul's. Notice that. If anyone does not love the Lord Jesus Christ, let him be anathema. Let him be accursed. Notice what Paul says. Paul wants to make sure he puts that in there. His personal closing words is damning people. Notice what he says. Damning those people that do not love the Lord Jesus Christ. Let them be anathema. Let him be sent to the second and lowest part of hell. Literally in the Greek. The hottest place in hell. And then check this out what he says. He says, our Lord come. In the Greek, Maranatha. A word that we use in the Jesus People movement, Maranatha, the Lord comes. A word of the second coming of Jesus Christ. Paul the apostle, even though he's closing the letter, he wants to make sure that he understands and that they understand that there are people that do not love the Lord Jesus Christ. And yet he says, in order to do that Maranatha, as the Lord comes again, what do? We keep focusing and continue to seek and pursue the Lord Jesus Christ as our Lord and Savior. Because right before he closes, verse 23, the grace of our Lord Jesus Christ be with you personally. Notice the grace of God, the unmerited favor of Jesus Christ to each one of us individually given to us. And then verse 24, my love with you all in Christ Jesus, so be it. Did you notice what he said there? In Christ Jesus speaks of what? Our position in the Lord. Not outside of Christ. He's talking to believers. And right before Paul closes that great letter, he says, my love be with you all who are in Christ Jesus. And he says, so let it be. Notice how Paul closes the conclusion of his letter.
0: The Apostle Paul serves as a great example to all of us of someone who faithfully walked with God, surrendering his will and honoring him with true obedience. 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
5: Welcome to Bible Q&A with John MacArthur. This is Denny Nugent with today's question. It comes from 1 Timothy 3, which outlines the qualifications for pastors and elders. One of those qualifications is this: the man must be the husband of one wife. Now, John, a listener wants to know if that statement disqualifies single people from being pastors or elders.
6: Well, you can't go so far, Denny, as to say that that is a disqualification. I don't think that's the intent there. Because the Apostle Paul doesn't appear to have had a wife during most of his ministry. He probably did at one time. Perhaps he was a widower. We assume that because to have reached the status he did in the Jewish world, you had to be married. He did say that a man has a right to lead about a wife in ministry, but that's a right and not a necessity. What it does mean when it says the husband of one wife is that the man who is married must be singularly, fully, and completely faithful to and devoted to the woman who is his wife. This is not so much about marital status, because that wouldn't be a qualification to be an elder, because lots of people are married. This is about marital fidelity. This is about morality. This is about not only the devotion that keeps you from adultery, but the devotion that keeps you from even being interested in another woman in any way. Obviously, including anything like polygamy. So the standard is pretty clear. A man needs to have one wife and be faithful to her. In those cases where there's no wife, obviously that doesn't apply. And this establishes the second point that he needs to demonstrate that he has led his family well.
5: Okay, thanks, John. And thanks to you for listening today to Bible Q&A with John MacArthur. If you'd like more in-depth teaching from 1 Timothy, visit us at MacArthurCommentaries.com.
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12: 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And while you're there, look for Pastor Brian's book, Unlimited Grace. Dr. Chappell reminds us of the power and mercy of God's grace that motivates and inspires us to serve our Heavenly Father. Let's hear now from Dr. Brian Chappell as he shares the lesson, The Temptations of the King.

0: He was in the fight of his life. Some of you know the story. I saw that was actually on TV last night. James Braddock, washed up prize fighter, obscure now, dock worker, who by a set of improbable circumstances gets to fight for the World Heavyweight Championship. It's amazing that he gets the shot, but it's all a setup. A setup by the managers of the opposing fighter. Because as great as it looks that the obscure James Braddock would be able to fight to gain riches for an impoverished family, to give hope to a nation that's in the middle of the Great Depression, where the underdog everyone hopes will win, there's just one little problem in the scheme. It is the huge opponent, Max Baer, a vicious fighter who has already killed two men in the ring. James Braddock, to reclaim a world championship, has to fight Max Baer. It will not be a fair fight, and everybody knows it. And so on the night of the fight, as Braddock is preparing with his managers in the locker room, everyone is nervous, afraid of what is about to happen. And Braddock's wife enters the locker room. The managers try to stop her. No distraction now. We don't need tears. We don't need fear now. Go. And she looks at the managers and she withers them with a look. You get out of my way. I'm going to talk to my husband. And she goes to him and she locks her eyes on him. And the woman that we have learned through the movie has faced poverty and abuse much of her life, speaks to her husband. Maybe I understand some of what it means to fight. You just remember who you are. You're the bulldog of Bergen, the pride of New Jersey. You're everybody's hope and the kid's hero. But most of all, you are the champion of my heart, James Braddock. She reminds him of his purpose. He's everybody's hope. He's the one who's supposed to lead the nation, if not the children, out of hopelessness. But what really gives him strength is the knowledge that beyond the fight, perhaps even beyond the defeat, is the love of that one that will not bend. It's so much what is happening in this passage. As you see the account that almost becomes fabled in our minds of Jesus facing the great temptation. In the movies, it's sometimes made extravagant. Sometimes it's just made perverted. But what we are being told is that as Jesus was being tempted, not only was he being tempted in every way such as we ourselves are being tempted, but just as he was tempted in all those ways, he is resisting by the very means that God makes available to us so that we recognize when we believe God's love must fail. He can't hold me through this fight. He can't hold me beyond my losing this fight. When we fear our temptations cannot be overcome or forgiven, God is saying, you just remember this. You are the champion of my heart. And everything that is written here is written to give us the strength of understanding his love that will not let us go. The love is on display as we begin to understand a sacrifice is being prepared for us in this passage. As we have gone through the various Old Testament passages, we recognize that in the Old Testament, the people of God, to be made right with God, they offered animal sacrifices. A lamb without blemish, a washed animal made right before God, not because the animal was sufficient, but because an object lesson was being taught. A life would be given for a life, the innocent for the guilty. And ultimately that would come to fulfillment in the Lamb slain from the foundations of the world, as the book of Revelation says, when Jesus Christ himself would come. But he must be proven pure, made right. How does that happen? Not from obscurity, not isolation from the world's problems. Rather, he is tested for his purity, for his righteousness. And ultimately, it is that test that we are made to see. As the Father is not only washing the Lamb, as any worshiper in the Old Testament would have to do when he brought his sacrifice, but the Father is actually scouring the sin of the world off of his Son, that he might be the perfect sacrifice for all humanity. So that we would understand the purpose, the Spirit actually begins to express it to us. In the very first words of verse 1, Jesus was led up by the Spirit into the wilderness. When I hear Jesus was led, I'm thinking of those words of Isaiah the prophet in the Old Testament. He was led as a sheep to be slaughtered. But in this case, it's not the Roman soldiers who come to my mind when I think of Jesus being led to slaughter. It's not Pilate, the Roman governor. It's not the Jewish leaders. It's not even the disciples who betrayed Jesus. It's the Spirit who led Jesus into the wilderness for this temptation. The Gospel of Mark, the very next gospel after Matthew, even makes it more explicit. That tells us just after Jesus was baptized and that voice came from heaven that says, "This is my Son, in whom I am well pleased," we are told immediately the Holy Spirit drove him into the desert to be tested of Satan. Drove him into the, it's not a limousine that he's driving. This is the language of herding. As a sheep to be slaughtered, he is driven by the Holy Spirit in the desert because he has to be tested. It's what Jesus himself would say to John the Baptist, "It is necessary for me to fulfill all righteousness." What you've not been able to do, what humanity has not been able to accomplish, God will accomplish in his Son by making him perfect and therefore perfectly equipped to be the sacrifice that is needed. It's not Satan ultimately that drives Jesus in the desert. We know from Jesus' own words. Do you remember? When Jesus ultimately stands at the end of his earthly ministry before Pilate and will not answer in a way to defend himself from the crucifixion, Pilate says to Jesus, "Will you not speak to me? Do you not know I have the authority to release you or to crucify you?" And Jesus says to Pilate, "You would have no authority whatsoever were not it given to you by the one above." It is God who takes Jesus on this journey, and he does it for a very specific purpose, to make clear to us the Spirit's provision for us, a perfect sacrifice being made. And he is made that way first by resisting the temptations that we face in the very same dimensions that we face them. What is the first temptation? Verse 3, the tempter came and said to Jesus, "If you are the Son of God, command these stones to become loaves of bread." Now, he's been 40 days and 40 nights in the desert. He's hungry. And Satan says, "If you are the Son of God, make the stones bread." Establish your identity. Show what will give your life meaning and satisfaction by some physical means. It's the Satan tempting Jesus to say, "You may find your life's meaning, your identity, in something physical, like bread." And we dismiss it because we don't struggle in the same way until we recognize it is that physical temptation that so often grabs us. We think, what will make me satisfied? What will give my life meaning? Is if I can get the right promotion, get the right mansion, get the right person, get the right ecstasy, get the right experience. If I can just get this thing, I'll be satisfied. But Jesus said to the woman at the well, do you remember, if you try to get satisfaction out of the wells of this world, you will just stay thirsty. The physical things are not going to satisfy you. You get the mansion, what do you want? Bigger mansion. You get the sex, what do you want? More sex. You get the big paycheck, what do you want? Bigger paycheck. You go to Canada, you get a big fish, what do you want? Bigger fish! You're never satisfied. What you get physically only draws you to want more of it. Jesus ultimately said, Book of John, my bread is to do the will of him who sent me. That when it's all said and done, what ultimately will give your heart satisfaction is not what you've accumulated, not what you've experienced, but the profound understanding, I lived for my Lord. What brought him glory, what brought his name fame, what brought his purposes to bear in the lives of others was my goal. And I was willing to live for him rather than live for some physical experience.
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0: What ultimately will give your heart satisfaction is not what you've accumulated, not what you've experienced, but the profound understanding, I lived for my Lord. What brought him glory, what brought his name fame, what brought his purposes to bear in the lives of others was my goal. And I was willing to live for him rather than live for some physical experience. Of course, other people say other things. A number of you who are young enough to know the names will know that the names that are in the news a lot right now in popular entertainment are Kesha and Ariana Grande. And Christians talk about them because their lyrics are sexually charged and vulgar. And so we just tend to talk in complaint about them. We ought to be in deep prayer, recognizing that what has now come to the surface in the lives of those who are so popular and so popularizing its sexual satisfaction that will ultimately give you satisfaction is young women who themselves have been sexually abused and are going through eating disorder problems and addictive issues and doing anything to forget what life is really like and promising to everybody else sexual experience will satisfy when their lives in various rehab clinics say that didn't really satisfy at all. It's before us all the time. And what God is saying is, I want you to know that Jesus also thought life would have meaning if he could just have something to eat, physically be satisfied. It's what Esau did. He sold his birthright for a little stew. But not you. You must recognize that ultimately what will satisfy your heart is to do the will of the Father who put you here. There is another temptation. It's not just physical satisfaction that tempts us. It is spiritual substitution. If you remember in verses 5 and 6, the devil took Jesus to the holy temple, holy city, set him on the pinnacle of the temple and said to him, if you are the Son of God, throw yourself down. For it is written, he will command his angels concerning you. On their hands they will bear you up, lest you strike your foot against a stone. Now, isn't that interesting? Satan is quoting scripture to tempt Jesus. And you think, what is he doing? He's actually tempting the Lord Jesus to idolatry. He is saying, Jesus, put God on a leash. Just, tempt him to do something big and splashy and showy. And by putting God at your disposal, getting him to do what you want, you'll prove you are the Son of God. It would be the opposite. He would actually be denying he was the Son of God if he's trying to put God on, make God perform for you. And you recognize it's so often the case. It's the nature of all idolatry. The wonderful New York City pastor, Tim Keller, reminds us always, what is idolatry? It is good things made into ultimate things. Sexual relationship, wonderful thing. But if it's the ultimate thing, what you're living for, what you're willing to sacrifice, your purity, your marriage, your happiness for, it destroys you. Your idolatry, your God will destroy you. Work to make a living, to support a family, to advance in God's purpose, wonderful. But workaholism, where you begin to serve the job to get it to give you what you want, becomes a form of idolatry. It's always that way. What we think we are controlling ultimately will control us. The anthropologists say what? We make our tools, and then our tools make us. We're formed by what we use. We're formed by what we're paying attention to. Watch it anytime, those of you who are grandparents, the newest grandbaby enters the room. That little bit of nothing. And an intelligent, mature, able adults begin to do this. Oh, Gucci, Gucci, Gucci, where did it be? Who's in control of that person? The baby is. We're trying to get a response out of the baby, and we get controlled by wanting that response. You try to get your God to operate on your leash, your performance, and ultimately you'll do anything to get that God to perform for you. You become a slave of your own idol. And you may not even recognize how it is happening. In some of the recent commemorations for 9/11, I read a commentary by the Christian commentator Jim Dennison. He told the account of Christina Stanton, young woman in New York City, who watched the first plane go into the Twin Towers from her balcony apartment. And as she was standing on her balcony, the next plane went by within 500 feet of her, the exhaust knocking her down, the sound temporarily making her deaf. And then the building. And as the buildings began to fall, she and her husband ran to the ground floor to try to escape the destruction that was so close. But as they were running through the streets, as oxygen is being taken out of the air by the debris falling from the sky, they both began to fall to the ground. She said to her husband, "Are we going to die?" And his response was to begin reciting the Lord's Prayer, "Our Father, which art in heaven, hallowed be thy name." She was honest about what he was doing when she wrote about it later. Before 9/11, I would call myself somebody who went to church on Sundays, but really hadn't internalized the Bible, internalized who Jesus said he was, who I am in him. When the attacks happened, I learned I don't have control over God. The Bible was not saying you just say the right words and God will do what you want. You work hard and God will give you prospering like you never knew. That's what I believed. That the Bible was something like a rabbit's foot. You just rub it like Satan wants you to and get what you want. Like you would do an idol or a genie in a bottle. That's not God. She said, "I finally began to understand that what Christians do is submit every day to the power of the Holy Spirit. Instead of trying to get God to do my will, to seek God's glory over my own and living for heaven on earth," which is actually what her husband was praying. "Lord, do your will on earth as it is in heaven." That's what the Lord's Prayer was, that I would be submitting my will to the Lord, not getting God to dance to my tune. That would be an idol. That is not God. Such a prayer, if that's all we're doing, reciting the Lord's Prayer like an incantation, reading the Bible to get enough brownie points with God that he'll do what we want. Such a prayer is not magic. It's not a superstitious chant to get God to perform our will for our desires as any good idol should. Ultimately, she wrote, I recognize prayer is placing God on the throne of my heart and seeking his will for my life. Such a different perspective. It's what Jesus was willing to say when he said, my bread is to do the will of him who sent me. My heart wants to honor my Father. I'm not putting him on a leash. I set my face like a flint to Jerusalem to fulfill his will, knowing the cross awaits me there. Because it's his will, ultimately, that he is being called to glorify.
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14: If you are well-loved and well-taught, you should be growing up in Jesus, dependent upon Jesus, not the church's hotline, not a few people in the church, not the pastor or not the priest, not the father or the mother. 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
2: The one motivating factor in the Christian's life should not be the acceptance of others, but the one motivation that ought to motivate us for every single thing we do in the Christian life, whether it's singing in the choir, whether it's bearing witness of Jesus Christ in your life, every single thing we ought to be motivated by one single thing and nothing else, and that is the grace of our loving Lord. How do you cause a person who's living in death, dead in trespasses and sins, how do you make that person alive? How do they become recreated? The scripture says, in Christ Jesus. The only way to get a man out of darkness is to get him in Christ. The only way to get him out of sin is to get him in Christ. The only way to get him out of death is to get him in Christ.
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3: Welcome to Climbing Higher with Bishop Eric A. Lambert Jr. from Wincote, Pennsylvania. Today, we'll continue our important teaching that explores the reality of functioning in the Spirit through this exciting series, Walking by Faith. 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
4: Who wants to go to him? You get back to the Samuels and the Chronicles. What does he say? The Lord killeth. He makes alive. He brings down to the grave and he lifts up. Who wants to go to him? And here he's sitting there saying, I love you. I love you. Please come to me. Like, I ain't coming to you. Oh, no. I got some bad habits. You're going to kill me. I am not. So what happens? In early Pentecost, that was our picture of God. Get down to this altar. God's going to cut you off. God's going to destroy you. If you smoke, you got a smoking demon, a nicotine demon. God's going to kill you. You can't be doing. And we were so afraid of God. How do you have faith in him? So God said, look here. I gotta put an end to this. He said, Jesus, go on down there and be me, but be the real me. And here comes Jesus. We caught this woman taking an adultery in the very act. Jesus said, wow. You guys are looking, huh? Wow. The law of Moses says she should be stoned. God said she should be stoned. Jesus said, yep. Can't argue with you. That's what the word says. He said, but I get to pick the judges. And those of you who have never sinned, throw a stone at her. They all dropped their stones and walked away. See the difference? Jesus is here showing you the real heart of God. Judgment is not what he wants. He desires mercy. He wants you to love him. He wants you to trust him. So he will never lie to you. He wants you to have so much faith in him that what he put in this word, you will stand upon it and not let anybody shake you away from it. In every area of your life. Now, here's the interesting thing. You can't describe it to anybody. You're trying to believe God for your physical healing. And you're trying to describe it. You know, I want to believe God. Why you got to tell them that? Why? Didn't the doctor say you had so-and-so? Yes. What are you going to do about it? Believe God? Wait a minute. Hold it. Wait a minute. Do you know what you're doing? Yes, I'm believing God. And here's what you do. When you encounter a person who challenges your faith in God, what should you do? Walk away. very respectfully, heck with you. Why? Because, you know, that person, they're not a devil, but they're just conveniently stuck in the culture's mindset. Amen. Now, God has many pathways of healing. And when you decide to believe him, you must keep your ear open for him. You don't owe people an explanation when they say, "Your child, do you believe God? You know, God does this, that, and the other." Yes, he does. But let me find my pathway. It's my faith, not your faith. I'm not being healed on your faith. I'm being healed on my faith. I live by the faith of the Son of God, but I receive my miracle by my faith. So here we are now. Here's what the Bible says. Whoever believes that Jesus is the Son of God will overcome the world. Are you an overcomer? Don't answer. Are you an overcomer? If not, it's because you don't really believe that Jesus is the Son of God. You can't have your cake and not gain calories. The Bible says what it says. Here. Now that you're born of God, what conflicts with your faith? Devils. That's what we believe. The devil trying to do this. The devil trying to do that. No, no, no, no. No, no. I say nay, nay. It's not the devil. Here's what it is. 1 John chapter 3, verse 9. No one who is born of God will continue to sin, because God's seed remains in him. They cannot go on sinning because they've been born of God. The greatest conflict to your faith is sin. And every time you commit a sin, it chops away at your faith. Someone says, why don't we see the miracles that we used to see in the church 30, 40, 50 years ago? Because we have more ability to sin today. And sin is more accepted today. It's rationalized. It's understood. The preacher is guilty of molesting a 14-year-old girl. Oh, well, you know, everybody got weakness. In the right time, the preacher who does that to somebody's 14-year-old daughter won't have to worry about getting forgiveness. That child's father will say, "Can I take you out to lunch, Pastor? And thou shalt not be back." But because we excuse improper behavior. Some of you are living in a sinful situation. You're having unmarried sex with somebody, and you come in week after week, and you worship the Lord, and you think God doesn't know. And the two of you come to church together. You're living in sin. You're not married. You're committing fornication and adultery, and you're doing whatever you want to do, and you think you can walk in the privileges of faith. And you think because the man or woman of God does not expose it, which is what was done in the 60s in the Pentecostal church, but not so much today. And the principal reason for that is during the 60s and the 70s, the leaders lived clean so they could spot things out. But now they're just as dirty as the ones that they're looking at. And so dirt begets dirt. And so the church has become a cesspool instead of sparkling waters of living water from God. So our faith drops off. Our faith drops off. We come in doubtful. That's why if you study the history of our movement, you will see that there was a legitimate move of God where he healed people and worked through back in the 50s and 60s. He was working through evangelists, and we used to call them healing evangelists. And they would come in and they would do great works. And they maintained the standard of godliness. But then when that began to change, the miracles began to dry up. Why? Because God cannot associate with that type of behavior. Our prayers for revival and repentance began to fall away, and our prayers were replaced for material gain. Amen, amen. We expected God to bless everything we put our hands to. I'm going to open this business and it's going to be successful. And you surround yourself with well-meaning people who don't have the slightest clue of the word of God or the will of God. And they tell you, keep going, stick with it. God's going to bless you. And you don't even know they're digging a hole for you to stay in. Why? Because your faith has shifted from God to people. You're looking. And so here's what we do. Why are you so negative? Why are you so negative? I'm trying to tell you what the Lord said. Why are you so negative? You know good and well, I want this business. You know good and well, I want this effort to be blessed. And you telling me that this isn't what God wants for me to do. Yes, sir. You put your faith in your faith, but not your faith in God. Right, right. Amen. How do you make this transition? Well, Paul says the just shall live by faith, not get individual wishes by faith. But you live by faith. Say, what does that mean, Pastor?
5: What does that mean?
4: Let me show you a scripture. Paul says in Romans chapter 12, we just kind of made reference to it. He says, Romans chapter 12, verse 3, for I say through the grace of God given to me that every man that is among you not to think of himself more highly than he ought to think. In other words, don't believe God to take you where the grace of God cannot keep you. Watch the conflict. The blessings of the Lord, they make rich and add no sorrow. If what you are pursuing brings sorrow to you, to your family, it is cutting into your worship time, it's not the blessing of the Lord. It is an individual desire that you are following so you can look good to people. If the gospel of Jesus Christ, it's supposed to bring you rest. Why aren't you resting in what you're doing? We don't know how to rest because we don't have faith in God. Here's what we're doing. And I have to put it like this because you know me. I like to use life experiences. We have promises from God, but we're waiting for LeBron to make up his mind. Now, I love my son, Martin. Martin and Derek took care of me before all of this bishop stuff even happened. They would come get me to take me to preach, and Marty would leave me in the car and say, let me go over here and check this out. He was my Joshua. I love him dearly. And now that he's here helping, God, I can preach better and study better, and I have more time. I don't even have to go in early on Monday, Miles, so if you call, I ain't there. But he walked into my office last week. I hadn't seen him. I didn't even walk over to his office. I had just come in my office. He walked in. He said, we just signed LeBron. I said, no, he didn't. He said, yeah. Bringers of bad news. And that's what we do. We wait for our LeBron to sign in to our team. And God doesn't do that. God doesn't sign your contract. Because you don't realize sovereignty. I don't want you to do this. Now check this out. You can operate under the mercy of God. Because you're always going to have that. But not the blessing of God. The blessings of God, they expand exponentially. The mercy of God just keeps your head above water. Because he don't want you to be destroyed. But we confuse the two. Because one is by faith and the other is by works. We're waiting for God to sign our contract. This is what I want to do with my life, and you better make it happen. The just shall live by faith, not by their own hopeful desires. Oh, boy, you're mad now, Lord. All right, I'm going to leave. Watch. He says, you're to think soberly, verse 3 of Romans 12, according as God hath dealt to every man, jump start faith. We teach our children the most erroneous doctrine you can ever teach. We tell our children, you can be whatever you want to be. No, they can't. You can be what you're gifted in. You can rise up to your abilities. There's no way on God's green earth that I could have been a doctor. No way. No way. Ain't no way. No way. No way. No way. But I could be a carpenter. I can be a forensic psychologist. Because those analytical skills were in me, placed by God. You keep trying to be something someone tells you, but God didn't gift you for it. You teach one Bible lesson, and you teach it effectively. Oh, I see God's hand on your life. Oh, praise God. You listen, I see you moving in ministry. And you go out and shipwreck your faith because you taught one Bible lesson at Vacation Bible School. And did a good job because you had 6 months to prepare. Paul says that God has given to each of us a measure of faith. But here's what he does later. Now, I know the 10th chapter comes before the 12th, but I'm going to spin it. In Romans chapter 10, it says here, verse 16, but they have not all obeyed the gospel because Isaiah says, Lord, who has believed our report? That's the key. Who have believed our report? You can only believe if the Holy Spirit prompts you to believe. You don't just choose God. Jesus put that fire out in John 16. You didn't choose me. I chose you. So get off your high horse. I chose Jesus. How are you going to choose him when the Old Testament prophet said, there is none that seeketh after thee? He says, I have ordained you. I chose you. And he put the faith in you to respond. But here's what he does. You want to increase your faith? He says, faith comes by hearing. And notice the verb, the cometh, it's in italics, which means it wasn't in the original writing, but it was added for sentence structure. But they did have the mindset to put a TH on the verb. So if you want your faith to grow, you must continue to hear the word of God. You don't just hear it once. You must become saturated with it. You must hear it until it blocks out the other stuff. Listen, Bartimaeus is by the side of the road. He's probably a regular visitor to that spot. He's blind, so he goes where he knows. And he's there, and he's begging for money. And he hears noise. He hears noise. And so probably he turns and says, what's that noise? And they say, oh, that's Bill from up the road. Oh, Bill, yeah, well, you know. Then he hears some more noise. What's that? That's the cake lady. She's bringing some pound cake down for the people to buy. He says, oh, well, yeah. Then he hears some other noise. He said, who's that? They said, Jesus. He said, Jesus of Nazareth. They said, yeah, he's Jesus of Nazareth. They said, oh, really? He said, let me know when he's close. He said, what you want to know he's close for? He said, you can't see. I don't need to. I don't need to. You be my eyes until I don't need your eyes anymore. He said, all right, he's close enough. Jesus! You're going to hear me. Oh, yeah, there's a lot of noise going on, but you're going to hear me. Thou son of David, have mercy on me. They said, man, shut up. Shut up. Be quiet. Jesus! Thou son of David, have mercy on me. And he probably rocking like Ray and Stevie. Jesus stopped. He stopped. He stopped. And said, bring him to me. Now the ones who told him to shut up are now saying, the master calls for you. Let me get close to you. Now, Jesus is the master of everything, and he knows everything. This man's calling him. He's a beggar. He's filthy. He's smelly. He's standing along the side of the road with probably a cup or some type of vehicle to catch the money that people would give him out of their compassion. And Jesus looked at him. He saw exactly who he was. He knew exactly what he was. And he said, what do you want me to do for you? Oh, come on, Jesus. You're the master of the obvious. The man is blind. What you think he want, a car? You think he's asking you for a new chariot with a new team of horses? The man can't sing. What do you want me to do for you? Why? Why are you asking that question? Because faith is specific. Faith doesn't say, anyway you bless me, Lord, I'll be satisfied. Then God will say, okay, I'm going to bless you with tribulation. I'm going to put some trouble in your life and build your faith. Yeah, no, I didn't mean that, Lord. Oh, wait, but that's not what you said. I'm going by what you said. Be specific. Don't tell me, Lord, anything you want to do, Father, go ahead and do it. He'll take you home. You'll wake up in heaven. Amen. You're like, God, I wasn't ready to go yet. He said, yeah, I can tell by your records you wasn't ready to go yet. He said, I want to see. And Jesus gave him sight. Most of the times we come to God with generalizations. Oh, Father, here it is. Not me. Not me. Not me. I go to God, I'm very specific. Doesn't mean he's going to do it, but I'm very specific. I went to God for 9 years. I said, Father, I said, they tell me that I'm bone on bone in my left knee. 9 years of bone on bone. 9 years. I said, Father, put a new cartilage in there. I said, just straighten that leg out. People talking about, oh, Pastor, you bow-legged. Yeah, that wasn't by design. That was because my knee collapsed on the inside. I'm bow-legged, man. Oh, the heck with that. All right, straighten it out, Lord. I was very specific. And one day, several years later, he said, you ready now? I'm like, no. Here's how I'm going to heal it. Okay. See, faith doesn't mean that it's going to come the way you want. It just means it's going to come. Lord, I can't keep going through this. This is aggravating to me. See, most people will say, well, Pastor, why didn't God heal you? Why did you believe him to heal you? I sure did. And he healed it. I don't have that pain no more. And I don't need my chair anymore. And you sitting there, oh, well, why didn't he heal it, you know, the miraculous way? I think replacing a joint is miraculous. I think giving that doctor the wisdom and the skill to cut properly and not sever a nerve and not hit an artery and fix it up so that I can now kick people. You See, you doubt God. You think he's supposed to do it your way, but God doesn't have to do anything your way. He sends Elijah down to a creek, and he's drinking water from the brook, and the ravens are bringing him food twice a day. And the Bible makes it very clear, and it came to pass that the brook dried up. Now, Elijah wasn't Pentecostal, because had he been Pentecostal, oh, Lord, in the name of Jesus, in the name of Jesus, Lord, make this brook, make it full again, Lord, make it full again. Oh, in the name of Jesus, I stretch my hand. Satan, I bind you. You dry brook demon, I bind you right now. I take authority over you in Jesus' name. Brook, come on back, brook. God said, you done? Yes, Lord, get up and walk 235 miles to a woman that don't have anything, and I'm going to meet her needs by meeting your need.
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0: You know why I'll never be a Christian? It's all those hypocrites. Well, you've probably heard that before, but do you know who hated hypocrisy even more? It was Jesus. Throughout his ministry, he called it out, especially among the religious elite. And that's where we're going to be headed to today on Through the Bible with our teacher, Dr. J. Vernon McGee. I'm Steve Schwetz, welcoming you aboard the Bible bus as we continue our journey through the Gospel of Matthew. Now, as you find your seat, listen to how God's Word is at work in the lives of some of our fellow listeners, this time in Cambodia. Sofon tells us this: "Your studies on the New Testament were extremely helpful to me when I was not yet familiar with God. Listening to these lessons deepened and strengthened my faith. They encouraged me to attend church and read the Bible for myself." And then Kim Lang shares this: "I tuned into the studies and found deep encouragement, even in the story of Job. It's teaching me patience in my daily work and relationships. This program has not only helped me understand the Bible better, it's changed my heart and given me a desire to study God's Word every day." Well, I love hearing that, don't you? And then here's what Sarah had to say: "I thank God for Through the Bible. His Word has helped me understand truth more clearly and has deeply encouraged my heart. I've learned to be content. When I look at myself, I feel I have nothing. But when I look to God, I see He has everything. His Word is teaching me to listen, obey, love, and serve Him more faithfully. I'm so thankful. It has helped me love God more deeply." And then listen to this one from Net Ohm: "Each time I listen, the Word of God fills my heart with love, hope, and renewed strength. I truly thank God for pouring His love into my heart. Before knowing Him more deeply, I could not love others the way I do now. It is only through God's grace that I have learned to love my neighbors, even in difficult situations. Through these messages, I am constantly reminded that although we are all sinners, God still loves us deeply and unconditionally. This truth has changed my heart and the way I treat others." And that's what God's Word does, doesn't it? It reaches the heart and then it changes it from the inside out. Well, if you'd like to join us in interceding for listeners like these and for millions more in over 250 languages, then you need to sign up for the World Prayer Team over at ttb.org. And you know, we'd love to hear your story as well. So as you follow Jesus through Matthew, if you found yourself maybe pausing at a fresh glimpse of who He is and what He's teaching you, would you let us know through the app? Or you can email us at BibleBus@ttb.org or call 1-800-65-BIBLE and just leave a message. You can also write to Box 7100, Pasadena, California, 91109, in Canada, Box 25325, London, Ontario, N6C6B1. Let's pray. Heavenly Father, thank You for how the name of Jesus Christ is lifted up and Your Word is honored in Cambodia and around the world. Continue to carry Through the Bible into places that we may never see. Reach Your people with the good news of Jesus through this study. It's in His name we pray. Amen. Now turn to Matthew 21 as we make our way through the Bible with Dr. J. Vernon McGee.
1: Now today, our study brings us here in the 21st chapter of Matthew, and we're going to put in today at verse 18. We saw last time the so-called triumphal entry of the Lord. We saw that He came into Jerusalem three times. Now on that last time, in verse 18, we read, "Now in the morning, as He returned into the city, He hungered. And when He saw a fig tree in the way, He came to it, and found nothing thereon, but leaves only, and said unto it, Let no fruit grow on thee henceforward forever. And presently the fig tree withered away." Now, there has been, of course, a difficulty here in attempting to interpret the fig tree. What does the fig tree represent? And I've heard all sorts of interpretations of this. However, I feel that the fig tree is symbolic of Israel. I think we'll find that again in the 24th chapter. And again in that chapter, why there's been a great deal of disagreement as to just what the fig tree really means. Now, at least we can say with a great deal of confidence that when the Lord came into the world, there was no fruit on the nation, only the outward leaves of that ritual of a lifeless religion. They went through the form, but they denied the power thereof. And this is what He condemned. We're going to see in the remainder of this chapter and the one that's coming up that there's no mistaking that he condemned this very religious system that God had given because they had turned it to nothing in the world but a dead, lifeless ritual. It had lost its vitality and its virility and was no longer accomplishing God's purpose. And I'm of the opinion God will deal the same way with the organized church that has turned its back upon the person of the Lord Jesus Christ. Now, he cursed the fig tree. And again, I say that I feel this is symbolic. Certainly, he condemned the nation, and this nation was judged. Now, will you notice, as I read on here, verse 20, and when the disciples saw it, they marveled, saying, how soon is the fig tree withered away? This to them was quite an amazing thing. Then in verse 21, Jesus answered and said unto them, verily I say unto you, if ye have faith and doubt not, ye shall not only do this which is done to the fig tree, but also if ye shall say unto this mountain, be thou removed and be thou cast into the sea, it shall be done. And all things whatsoever ye shall ask in prayer, believing, ye shall receive. Now, our Lord very definitely here, as you can see, gives them a lesson on prayer. And they marvel that this took place, that the fig tree was cursed. He tells them that their problem would be that they would not have faith that God could move in such a miraculous way. Now, I don't think that, frankly, our business is cursing fig trees or removing mountains, literal mountains. I live here in Southern California, and right along the foothill of the Sierra Madre Mountains, to me, they're quite lovely. I've never grown tired of them. There's never been 2 days when they were alike, and I always enjoy looking at them. David said, shall I lift up mine eyes unto the hills? Well, I think David meant that his help didn't come from there, and I've never looked up those mountains for help. But they are quite beautiful. But I've never wanted to move them. I feel like that there's something bigger than mountain moving, and there's something bigger than cursing fig trees, and that is to preach the gospel of Christ and to give out the word of God and to have the Spirit of God use it. That, my friend, is a miracle. When these lips of clay can say something that the Spirit of God can take and transform lives, now, that's the kind of faith I want. And I must confess that sometimes I wonder how in the world can the Lord use this radio program. A psychology professor that is a friend of mine, he said, did it ever occur to you that maybe the reason you read the letters is just to bolster up your lack of faith? Well, that could be. I wouldn't argue with the psychologist on that. All I'm saying is that what we need is faith to believe that God can and will use his word. But I believe that the fig tree represents Israel. Now, listen to these chief priests and to the religious authorities. Verse 23, I'm reading. And when he was come into the temple, the chief priests and the elders of the people came unto him as he was teaching and said, by what authority doest thou these things? And who gave thee this authority? The religious rulers, you see, are becoming ugly and very hateful in their manner. They don't question what he's doing. Do you notice that? And if there'd been any basis on which they could deny that he had done these things, they say, now we want to know on what authority you do it. Jesus answered and said unto them, I also will ask you one thing, which if ye tell me, I and likewise will tell you by what authority I do these things. Now, here's his question to them. The baptism of John, whence was it? From heaven or of man? And they reasoned with themselves, saying, if we shall say from heaven, he'll say unto us, why did ye not then believe him? But if we shall say of man, we fear the people, for all hold John as a prophet. You see, our Lord immediately, he put them on the horns of a dilemma. These religious rulers were tempting to put him on the horns of a dilemma. And he said, I'll tell you by what authority I do it. Not that they really wanted to know. They were trying to trap him. But he said, I'll tell you, but you'll have to tell me by what authority John the Baptist did his. Was it of heaven or of man? And, of course, if they had said of heaven, he'd said, well, I'm moved by the same authority that John does. You can very well realize they would not receive what he would say concerning the basis of his authority. They wouldn't accept John's authority from heaven. They won't accept his either. They're trying to trap him. Now notice, and they answered Jesus and said, we cannot tell. And he said unto them, neither tell I you by what authority I do these things. Now you can see there's a tenseness that's developing here. This parable now that's coming up, and we need to have this before us, it's a scathing denunciation of the religious rulers, and it places the publicans and harlots above them, and they could not ignore this charge of Jesus. I tell you, he's really moving in upon them. Now listen to this. But what think ye? My, this is tremendous. What think ye? A certain man had two sons, and he came to the first and said, son, go work today in my vineyard. He answered and said, I will not. But afterward he repented and went. He came to the second and said, likewise. And he answered and said, I go, sir. And he went not. Whether of them twain did the will of his father? They say unto him, by the first. Jesus saith unto them, verily I say unto you, that the publicans and harlots go into the kingdom of God before you. Now, this is something that for them was terrible. He's putting the publicans, harlots, above them, and they are the other son. The son has said, I'll go, but he didn't go. I can make application of that for today very easily. We have a great many people that have joined the church. They're religious. They think they're Christians, but they're not Christians. Friends, we're seeing a great many people listening to this program that are becoming Christians. They already were church members. And we're seeing so much of that in these days because many people are reaching out for reality today. And they want something that they can hold on to in dire, dark, and desperate days. And we're in that period now. And if you were one of those, and all you have is a religion that is just outward, may I say to you that you can do all these things, join the church and say yes, yes, yes to everything, but that doesn't make you a Christian, you see. Christian is one that's had a transformation take place in his life. Old things are passed away and all things have become new. That's a child of God. If any man be in Christ, he's a new creation. That is the person we're talking about here, by the way. And the publicans and harlots, they knew they were sinners. They came in late. They wouldn't go at first. Now they come in, and he receives them. Listen to the Lord now as he speaks in verse 32, for John came unto you in the way of righteousness, and ye believed him not, but the publicans and the harlots believed him, and ye, when ye had seen it, repented not afterward that ye might believe him. You see, they were just religious, that's all. Nothing had really happened on the inside. It was all exterior. Religion is the exterior decoration. The real thing is interior, and it really not only redecorates, it makes you new. Now, will you notice he gives them another parable? He's not through with them. Before they could get out of earshot, he has another one for them. Verse 33 now. Here another parable. There was a certain householder which planted a vineyard, hedged it round about, digged a winepress in it, built a tower, let it out to husbandmen, went to a far country. When the time of the fruit drew near, he sent his servants to the husbandmen, and they might receive the fruits of it. And the husbandman took his servants and beat one, killed another, and stoned another. And he sent other servants, more than the first, and they did unto them likewise. And last of all, he sent unto them his son, saying, they will reverence my son. But when the husbandmen saw the son, they said among themselves, this is the heir. Come, let us kill him, and let us seize on his inheritance. This is the most pointed parable that he's given so far. And this really was one that would dig in upon them. And what he's saying here is this. It's the final warning to the nation Israel, to the religious rulers. Last of all, he sent unto them his son. Now the son was right there giving them this parable. And they knew what he was talking about. He made it very clear. Well, now, what are they going to do with his son? He's telling them right now what's in their hearts, what they're planning to do to him. And they caught him. I'm reading verse 39. And cast him out of the vineyard and slew him. I tell you, this was something that was startling to these men. When the Lord therefore of the vineyard cometh, what will he do unto those husbandmen? They say unto him, he'll miserably destroy those wicked men and will let out his vineyard unto other husbandmen, which shall render him the fruits in their season. Now, this is really digging right down where these men live. He sends them back, you see, to the Old Testament for the analogy of the stone to himself. And I'm reading now verse 42. Jesus saith unto them, did ye never read in the Scriptures, the stone which the builders rejected, the same is become the head of the corner? This is the Lord's doing. It's marvelous in our eyes. Therefore say I unto you, the kingdom of God shall be taken from you and given to a nation bringing forth the fruits thereof. And I would like to call your attention to the fact that he's changed the expression from kingdom of heaven to kingdom of God here. And I think that he's using the larger word, because what he's getting ready to do now is to include the Gentiles and anyone that will come to him. He says, the kingdom of God will be taken from you, given to a nation bringing forth the fruits thereof, and the church is that holy nation. Verse 44, and whosoever shall fall on this stone shall be broken, but on whomsoever it shall fall will grind him to powder. The first part of that verse speaks of his first coming. Whosoever shall fall on this stone shall be broken. If you come to him, he is the rock on which the church is built. No other foundation can any man lay. You come and rest on him by faith, he'll save you. But if you don't, then you'll have to do with him at his second coming. Why, he is the stone that Daniel said cut out without hands, and it shall smite the image. And here our Lord says, grind him to powder. And when the chief priests and Pharisees had heard his parables, they perceived that he spake of them. They knew what he was talking about. And today, unfortunately, great many don't seem to see that there's an application for themselves, especially those in the church. But when they sought to lay hands on him, they feared the multitude because they took him for a prophet. Now when you come over into chapter 22, these religious rulers have already determined that he's to die. They sought to lay hands on him, but they are afraid of the multitude at this time. Now, the Lord actually moves right on in this next chapter and will continue this verbal clash that he has with the religious rulers. Chapter 22 is the end of that verbal clash. And you have here the parable of the king who made a marriage feast, and that's a continuation of the Lord Jesus' answer to the chief priests and elders that was begun in the last chapter. Now let's note that. And Jesus answered and spake unto them again by parables and said, this is verse 1 of Matthew 22, the kingdom of heaven is like unto a certain king which made a marriage for his son. I think this is one of the greatest parables that he gave for this day in which we live. And he sent forth his servants to call them, and were bidden to the wedding, and they would not come. Again he sent forth other servants, saying, tell them which are bidden, behold, I've prepared my dinner, my oxen, my fatlings are killed, and all things are ready. Come unto the marriage. But they made light of it. The Lord Jesus begins this by saying, you see, and again the kingdom of heaven is like unto this. And he spoke unto them again by parables. And we find now that he resorts back to the expression kingdom of heaven, which he didn't use, if you notice, in the last two parables. But this parable parallels the parables in Matthew 13, and the emphasis here is upon how and why this age began, not upon the conclusion of the age. You find that in Matthew 13. Now will you notice, he sent forth his servants to call them that were bidden to the feast. And who are those that were bidden? The lost sheep of the house of Israel. He'd sent his apostles to them. And the prophets had been the messengers back in the Old Testament. And again, he sent forth servants. And that's verse 4. But what did they do? Verse 5. But they made light of it, went their ways, one to his farm, another to his merchandise. And the remnant took his servants and entreated them spitefully and slew them. Now, notice what he's saying here. This is a direct reference to the rejection of the Lord Jesus. Now, verse 7. But when the king heard thereof, he was wroth, and he sent forth his armies and destroyed those murderers and burned up their city. Now, he'll go back to that in chapters 24. We find out about the destruction of Jerusalem in 70 A.D. by Titus the Roman when he came. And I think this is a direct reference to that. Verse 8, then saith he to his servants, the wedding is ready, but they which were bidden were not worthy. In other words, now the invitation is going out. This is a definite change in the method and manner of the message, and it refers to this present age where we are today. Go ye therefore into the highways, and as many as ye shall find, bid to the marriage. So those servants went out into the highways and gathered together all as many as they found, both bad and good, and the wedding was furnished with guests. You see, the invitation's gone out today. And notice, though, what happened. When the king came in to see the guests, he saw there a man which had not on a wedding garment. Now, what is that wedding garment? The invitation is for everyone. But you see, there's a danger of coming without meeting the demands of the king. And that wedding garment is the righteousness of Christ, which is absolutely essential for salvation, and it's supplied to all who believe. Listen to Paul in Romans 3, 21 and 22. But now the righteousness of God without the law, that is apart from the law, is manifested, being witnessed by the law and the prophets, even the righteousness from God, which is by faith of Jesus Christ unto all. And it comes down upon all that believe, for there's no difference. You'll have to have the wedding garment. And he saith unto him,

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3: 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The Sadducees had a question about the resurrection, and the Pharisees came concerning the great commandment of the law. Now, we're going to see the marvelous way in which our Lord answered these men. May I say, I consider this one of the proofs of his deity, is the way he dealt with the enemy. We're going to see that next time. It's one of the most marvelous things that you can possibly see about our wonderful Lord. May God richly bless you, my beloved.
4: 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I'm Steve Schwetz. 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

0: What will happen at the end of the world? And will you and I be able to persevere? Alistair Begg looks at these questions today on Truth for Life. While apocalyptic prophecies can be alarming, the Bible teaches us that God has shared these visions so believers will be prepared and comforted, not taken by surprise. Let's see what assurance the Bible offers.
1: Daniel 12, and reading from verse 1. At that time shall arise Michael, the great prince, who has charge of your people. And there shall be a time of trouble such as never has been since there was a nation till that time. But at that time your people shall be delivered, everyone whose name shall be found written in the book. And many of those who sleep in the dust of the earth shall awake, some to everlasting life, and some to shame and everlasting contempt. And those who are wise shall shine like the brightness of the sky above, and those who turn many to righteousness like the stars forever and ever. But you, Daniel, shut up the words and seal the book until the time of the end. Many shall run to and fro, and knowledge shall increase. Then I, Daniel, looked, and behold, two others stood, one on this bank of the stream and one on that bank of the stream. And someone said to the man clothed in linen who was above the waters of the stream, how long shall it be till the end of these wonders? And I heard the man clothed in linen who was above the waters of the stream. He raised his right hand and his left hand toward heaven and swore by him who lives forever that it would be for a time, times, and half a time, and that when the shattering of the power of the holy people comes to an end, all these things would be finished. I heard, but I did not understand. Then I said, O my Lord, what shall be the outcome of these things? He said, go your way, Daniel, for the words are shut up and sealed until the time of the end. Many shall purify themselves and make themselves white and be refined, but the wicked shall act wickedly, and none of the wicked shall understand. But those who are wise shall understand. And from the time that the regular burnt offering is taken away, and the abomination that makes desolate is set up, there shall be 1,290 days. Blessed is he who waits and arrives at the 1,335 days. But go your way till the end, and you shall rest, and shall stand in your allotted place at the end of the days. Thanks be to God for his word. Father, as we turn to the Bible, we earnestly ask for your help so that as we look to these words and as we listen to the voice of a mere man, that in and through and beyond that, we might hear from you, the living God. This is our earnest expectation. This is our deep desire. This is our only hope, and we pray in Jesus' name. Amen. Amen. Now, some are visiting today, and here we are studying some ancient tome, namely Daniel and chapter 12. I hope that none of us have concluded that what we're doing is studying an ancient book that is somehow or another bearing very little relevance to our contemporary lives. If that is the case, then I have failed you, and we may have to start all over again. And I know you don't want that, and neither do I. I actually think that many of us have been compelled by the fact that the disparity in the time frame is more than compensated for by the immediate points of application. And we should not be surprised by this, because all that has been written in the past has been written, says Paul to the Roman Christians, for our endurance, for our encouragement, and so that we might find our hope in the things that the Bible provides for us. This is how J.B. Phillips paraphrases that, which is actually the fourth verse of Romans 15. All those words that were written long ago are meant to teach us today. That when we read in the scriptures of the endurance of men and of all the help that God gave them in those days, we may be encouraged to go on hoping in our own time. so that as we read the historical facts of Daniel, as we are confronted by areas that are challenging, at the heart of it all is this notion that God has provided for his people in his word that which is a lamp to our feet and a light to our path. And it is as we pay attention to his word that we discover who he is and his purposes for us. Now, Daniel is instructed in verse 4 here. He's instructed in verse 4 to shut up the words and to seal the book. And the reason for this is not in order that he might make it secret, but in order that he might preserve it. Because it's going to be an important message for people in another era. And here we are in the 21st century, and we are reading it. And if Christ does not return, then generations after us will continue to read it and benefit from it and be helped by it. And the emphasis to which we came last time in chapter 11, indeed since the beginning of chapter 10, is on the time of the end. So, for example, back in verse 40 of chapter 11, at the time of the end, the king of the south shall attack him. And that little phrase comes a number of times. And what Daniel is being told is this, that he must keep on record for God's people these events, those that are future to him and past tense to us, and those that are future both to him and to us, the events of the end of time, so that when we come to the end of time, we will not be taken by surprise. Now, the vision that Daniel has been experiencing and recording for us is a vision that has come about as a result of the visit of this angelic character. And this angelic visitor has described in great detail, recorded for us in chapter 11, the wars that are going to be fought and were fought. And from our vantage point, we can take, as we said last time, a secular history, read it right alongside chapter 11, and see the way in which they fold in to each other. Towards the end of chapter 11, around verse 36, and certainly in verse 40, we discover that the historical character of Antiochus Epiphanes, who has been given a central place, some 15 verses covering a relatively short period of time, because he is such a crucial character in what happened. But eventually, if you like, his frame is no longer sufficient to hold the character who is then described. And this pushes us all the way forward, as we said last time, to the Antichrist, to the man of lawlessness, to whom Paul refers in 2 Thessalonians when he writes to encourage the people there. This individual, at the end of chapter 11, transcends the wickedness of anything previously known. It is the very embodiment, if you like, of evil. And as we saw, the actions of this individual are marked by a ferocity, by a kind of blasphemous inhumanity that is so compelling that it is almost inevitable that the people of God would be caused to wonder whether they would be able to survive the onslaught. In other words, if all hell is going to break loose against the people of God in this way, what is going to happen to them? Will they make it to the end? Will they persevere to the end? Will there be anybody left when it's all over? And here, in a surprising place and in a necessary spot, we're given the answer to that question. And as staggering as it sounds to some of our ears this morning, what we have is a description of what will take place at the end of the world. At the end of the world. Now, every so often in our lifetime, people have talked about the end of the world. Now, Barry Maguire wrote his song, The Eve of Destruction. When the clouds grew dark in our school in Yorkshire, at an unlikely time during the day, every so often you have one of those very strange days, and everything turned black, and somebody in the back of the class would go, "It's probably the end of the world." And so I'm going to turn around and say, no, it can't be the end of the world. We've got a football match this afternoon. We can't have the end of the world just yet. Or I'm going out with Molly here, and we can't have the end of the world. But we're not unfamiliar with apocalyptic visions and apocalyptic fears. It's expressed in art. It's expressed in poetry. It's expressed in film. And definitely in song. And depending on our era, we know this. For example, Fogerty and Creedence Clearwater, after they sang Proud Mary, gave us Bad Moon Rising as a follow-on. And when you read that song and listen to it, the allusions in it are interesting. You know, I think we're in for stormy weather or nasty weather. It's a funny thing to be starting to write about the weather in the 60s. But then if you check it out, you discover, no, that Fogerty wrote this on the back of the death of Martin Luther King, after Robert F. Kennedy had been assassinated, after he had been recalling the movie The Devil and Daniel Webster, where, remember, the character sells his soul to the devil. And in the hurricane scene, everything is blowing around. Furniture, trees, houses, everything's blowing around. It's there at the end of the 60s that Fogerty sits down and he writes, I hear hurricanes are blowing. I know the end's coming soon. I fear the river's overflowing. I hear the voice of rage and ruin. And later, hope you've got your things together. Hope you're quite prepared to die. Looks like we're in for nasty weather. One eye is taken for an eye. Oh, don't go out tonight. Round tonight is bound to take your life. There is a bad moon on the rise. Actually, many people think that last line was, there's a bathroom on the right. And if you listen to it, in fact, I've destroyed the song for you if you've never thought that way. It's a great way to ruin your own illustration as well with such triviality. But no, in actual fact, people might want to think in those kind of trivial terms rather than face up to the apocalyptic challenge of it all, that there is actually an ultimate destination, that there is an end towards which we're moving. The Bible doesn't leave us to guess about these matters. That's the point I want you to understand. When you read the Old Testament, you discover that both truth and time is going somewhere. Truth and time is going somewhere. Read the Old Testament, you discover that everything has a beginning and everything has an end. There's a time to be born, there's a time to die. There's a time to reap, there's a time to sow, time to plant, time to pluck up what is planted, time to gather stones, and so on. Everything moves towards its destination. And the overarching theme of this final chapter, chapter 12, is the fact of God's promise of everlasting life for his persecuted people who persevere to the end. Someone says, well, what is chapter 12 all about? That's what it's all about. It is God's promise of everlasting life for his persecuted people who persevere to the end. And the people will inevitably ask, are we going to make this? How does this story finish? And here you have it. I want to make three observations. First of all, that here we're introduced to what is a time of fearful tribulation. Fearful tribulation. A time of trouble, you will notice in the second sentence of verse 1. And there shall be a time of trouble such as has never been, or a time of anguish. If you let your eye go up the page to verse 44, this one who comes, he will be the focus of alarm. And he shall go out with great fury to destroy and devote many to destruction. Now, what Daniel is being told here is essentially that the punishment of the Jews under Antiochus, or Israel, the people of Israel under Pharaoh, will pale in comparison to the severity of persecution which will be unleashed in this way at the end. Now, you might be tempted to say, well, this is a bunch of Old Testament stuff, you know, and it's somewhat alarming, and maybe we could go into the New Testament where it's a lot nicer. Well, this is Jesus, and I think Jesus is probably quoting from his own reading of the Bible. For in these days, in those days, says Jesus, there will be such tribulation as has not been from the beginning of creation that God created until now and never will be. You go back and read Mark chapter 13 or Matthew chapter 24, and the allusions that are present in those passages to the Daniel passages show that Jesus knew his Bible. And that any attempt to try, if you like, and divide the scriptures in this unfolding story is a futile exercise. Remember when we studied 2 Timothy, we were made aware of the fact that in these last days there will be terrible times. Remember? Seasons. History will be punctuated by these times of danger. And now we discover that this time of suffering, prior to the return of Jesus, will be more severe, more intense than was ever known in history. Now that is very alarming, isn't it? But notice that I've gone immediately to the second sentence of the first verse. The first sentence and the sentence which follows our sentence provides the promise of help and deliverance to the people of God. At that time shall arise Michael. Here comes the great defender of the people of God. Yes, it is going to be unparalleled persecution, but the people of God may be absolutely secure in the promise of God's provision for them. Now, we could take time to go and look for Michael here, there, and everywhere. You're not going to find him in a lot of places, and I'll tell you where to look for him, and then you can do it on your own. Back in chapter 10 and verse 21, we met him. In the New Testament, you'll meet him in the book of Jude, and you will meet him in Revelation chapter 12. And this figure, this angelic figure, this great prince, is charged with the responsibility to protect the people of God, who are described as those, the delivered ones, notice at the end of verse 1, whose names shall be found written in the book. Written in the book. If God has a book of life, as he does, is your name entered in it? So the description that is given here, and it's not unique to chapter 12, is that those whom God delivers, those whom he redeems, he enters in his book. Every so often, you may have made a reservation for somewhere, you show up, you give them your name, and the person gives you a blank stare in response. What did you say your name was? Beg. Never heard of it. Well, I made a reservation. We have no record of it. Well, that's a bit of a minor inconvenience, but I do not want to stand before God one day and give him my name and say, I have no record of your name. Loved ones, this is not a fiction. The real question is not whether your name is on the books of church. The real question is whether our names are entered in the book of life. He enters the names. Think about it. We were reading Lydia yesterday morning at our elders meeting. Acts chapter 16. One of our elders had been mentioning it to me and said, let's read this. And we did. It was wonderfully helpful. And there in 16, you have this lady who's a nice lady, got a nice job, a nice house, a nice mentality, and very interested in God. And she goes to prayer times. But her name is not entered in the book. Nice lady, nice house, good at hospitality, but her name is not in the book. And very interested in God. What changed? Well, you can read it for yourself. Luke tells us that the Lord opened her heart, and she believed. The Lord opened her heart, and she believed. The same Lord who opens our hearts is the one who inscribes our name in the book. So the great security for the people of God when they face this tyranny, when they face this tribulation, is already born into the text itself and in this wonderful encouragement by this unseen and this angelic messenger. Now, we've noted this in passing, and one day I think we'll come back and study it properly, but we're reminded all the way through Daniel of angelic activity. Sing, choirs of angels. Sing, all ye citizens of heaven above. Who are they? They are dead people who are still alive, living in heaven. If that's not true, that's also a really silly line. No, you see, angelic activity stands behind more things than we know. The Hebrews says, you know, that you have entertained angels unawares. Unawares. So we've been unaware of granting them hospitality, and we may have been unaware of receiving help from them. Psalm 91, he will give his angels charge over you to guard you in all your ways. But that shouldn't cause us to call in question the reality of their presence or their power. In fact, one day, we'll see things from such a perspective that the scope of angelic activity will actually become apparent, and we'll discover how much we were the beneficiaries of angelic activity about which we knew nothing. So the vastness of the tribulation is set within the protection and promise of deliverance. Spent longer on that than I wanted to. Second point, final separation. Fearful tribulation, final separation. Now, the Bible makes it clear, as we've said, that everything is going somewhere. But it makes it equally clear that everyone is going somewhere. Everyone is going somewhere. Look at the text if you've got your Bible open. And many of those who sleep in the dust of the earth, which is a reminder, from dust you came, to dust you will return. Many of those who sleep in the dust, it's a metaphor, shall awake, some to everlasting life, and some to shame and everlasting contempt. And it is a very, very important point, because contemporary culture, imbibing chunks of New Age philosophy, Hinduism and so on, is increasingly pervaded with the notion that somehow or another, whatever happens in life, it will all be set to rights when you die. But when you read the Bible, it says, no, I'm sorry, that's not the case. The things that separate us in time will separate us in eternity.
0: 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Alistair Begg explains more about the Book of Life tomorrow. 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
12: We have a socialist, communist, Muslim mayor of the most powerful city in America. 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It has to diminish the voice of Christianity. That's simple history.
18: 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That's 855-577-2255. We're so glad you're here to listen. Today's program will complete the message we began yesterday. Here's Pastor Alan with part two of Dangerous Faith, Uncomfortable Light.
12: I want to suggest to you, as we see this season of God moving and evil being expressed, they're happening simultaneously. We've got to be more aware. When men say, I want to compete in women's sports, you should understand that's not normal. You don't need a PhD's evaluation. You don't need Congress to vote. You're going, No, I don't think so. Now, we have cultivated some lies, and we're reaping the harvest of that. We've said for a few decades now that men and women are the same, and we can do the same things, and women can do anything men can do, and men can do anything women can. No, we're different. Doesn't mean we're intellectually inferior or superior. I'm not saying that, but we're different. If we aren't different, then we don't need men's sports and women's sports. We just need sports. This isn't complicated, but it challenges narratives, dishonest narratives, manipulative narratives that have flourished amongst us. Expressions of darkness, and we have to have the courage to say, no, we're not the same. Have we been disadvantaged by one another? Sure. Sin does that. Not biology. The only way we end up treating one another with respect and dignity and equal opportunities is if we honor God. Because if we reject God's boundaries and we pursue opportunities, because apart from God, equality just means I want an advantage. It's only under the discipline of God that causes us to treat one another with respect and dignity. Nothing in human nature or human history suggests to us that we will treat one another fairly apart from the transforming power of God. The people who came and evaluated this experiment in self-government as it was beginning said the only chance that this republic had to survive was if it was maintained under the authority of a healthy and vibrant church. I mean, that's a bit of an interpretation, but it's what was, if you haven't read de Tocqueville, I would commend it, or read the Bartons. They'll give you the shorthand. The jailer is bowing before Paul and Silas. I need to be saved. Something is happening there. We need to see that. We need to see that in our schools, in our homes, in our communities, a demonstration of the power of God. Now, I don't like the fact that the pathway to that required Paul and Silas to be beaten. I don't like the unfair circumstances of it. I don't like the physical suffering of it. But if they hadn't been willing to be bold advocates for Jesus and address expressions of evil in the public square, they would have missed the opportunity for the transformation in the prison. And the jailer says, I need to be different. There's something about you. And they replied, believe in the Lord Jesus and you'll be saved. You and your household. And they spoke the word of the Lord to him and to all the others in his house. And at that hour of the night, the jailer took them and washed their wounds. There's something happened to him. He didn't wash their wounds earlier. He could have cared less. He's being transformed. And immediately he and all his family were baptized. And the jailer brought them into his house. And he set a meal before them, and he was filled with joy. We read this like it's normal. This is bizarre. Prisoners, beaten, locked up. There's some physical disturbance, and the jailer has this dramatic transformation. And Paul and Silas, rather than being angry and bitter and defensive and all the things that would have been so much more easily explained, respond with kindness and compassion. He was filled with joy because he'd come to believe in God, he and his whole family. Do we treat the gospel as if it's something that would bring joy to families? Or do we apologize? Do we imagine that it's somehow restraining, diminishing, that it'll make us less than, that there's a forfeiture to it? I'm very uncomfortable with the way that we have presented the gospel or imagined serving God. That we have the great ambitions for our children, and they very seldom include serving God. I mean, we want them to serve God like as a hobby, as a side hustle. But we wouldn't want it to be like essential or central. It's because in our heart of hearts, we haven't imagined that the greatest expression of ourselves and our purpose for life is serving the Lord. We can do it as butchers or bakers or candlestick makers, but our great opportunity is serving the Lord. See, if we find the joy of the gospel, if we will step fully into the light, it'll become our central message. I'm intrigued. There's no name given to the jailer. We don't know who he is. We don't know the woman in the slave market. We know Lydia. But we have the nucleus of the beginning of a community of faith here. We looked at the balance of this story the other night. When the morning comes, the magistrates of the city, the rulers of the city, send the message that Paul and Silas can be released. We want them out of town. And Paul's response says, no, we are Roman citizens. You arrested us unfairly. You had us beaten unfairly. You imprisoned us unfairly. We're not leaving, but if you'd like to come visit the jail, we might go with you. They demanded the city leaders come to the prison. They didn't just turn their other cheek. And then it says when the magistrates were so frightened by the realization of what had happened that they went to the jail. And then Paul and Silas and his team went to Lydia's house to see the emerging group of believers. In my mind's imagination, the city magistrates had to wait outside Lydia's house while Paul and the crew had the conversations they wanted to exchange. Well, now I want to take the minutes we have and go to the book of Philippians. This is a letter Paul wrote back to that community of believers. So I don't think we're doing great injustice to the text to imagine that Lydia is a part of the community. I think it's safe to imagine at least that the young woman that was in the slave market could have been a part of the community, that the jailer and his family were parts of that community. And given the enthusiasm and the joy and the levels of transformation that was taking place, it's not surprising to me that that community had grown. And now Paul writes a letter to them. It's somewhat unique amongst the letters of Paul. It doesn't contain any correction. He's not rebuking them. When he wrote to the Corinthians, he said, you're a bunch of immoral drunks. A church. When he wrote to the Galatians, he said, who has bewitched you that's caused you to divert from the truth that you were running a good race and now you've stumbled and lost all of your momentum? What's happened to you? When he writes to the Philippians, there's none of that correction in it. It's as if he's writing to friends. And it has that tone and that note of affirmation. In chapter 1 and verse 12, he said, I want you to know, brothers, that what has happened to me has really served to advance the gospel. Do you know what's happened to him? He's in prison again. This time in Rome. This time the stakes are higher. He was actually arrested in Jerusalem. It's been a 2-year journey, but he's found himself in Rome. And he's in prison again, and he's writing to a group of people who know him and his story. I can see the jailer. He said, I want to read this part of the letter. As a result, it has become clear throughout the whole palace guard and to everyone else that I'm in chains for Christ. Again, he's not in chains because he's been embezzling money. He's not the chief fraudster. He's in prison because he's an ambassador for Christ. Do we have the courage to continue to be advocates for Jesus even when we have experienced the consequences, negative consequences? See, I think the way predominantly we're coached or trained is if there's negative consequences, then we adjust our behavior so that we don't ever find those consequences again. And I'm not trying to encourage you or coach you to be belligerent or angry, but I do think we have to be determined. I'm in chains for Christ. And because of my chains, most of the brothers in the Lord have been encouraged to speak the word of God more courageously and fearlessly. I want to ask a question or two. Do you think the believers in Philippi are surprised that Paul's in prison? Again? I mean, I can imagine them having the conversation. You know, they read the letter and then it's a small group. You're going to talk about whatever the lesson was. Yeah, I'm not surprised he's there again, are you? I wonder if there'll be an earthquake this time. I mean, it's the way they knew him. It changed their city. It brought a community of faith into their city. Their lives have been transformed by it. It's the way it seems to me a very logical conclusion that it's the way they understand the gospel advances in the face of resistance, physical resistance. See, we haven't had to have that. I mean, we face a little bit of cancel culture and, you know, if you're a real outspoken advocate for Jesus and you say you believe in being born again and you're willing to talk about sin and godliness and ungodliness, you might lose some invitations. You might even lose a business opportunity or two, but we haven't faced real physical threats of that nature to this point. If the current trends continue, it's a very possible part of our future. I hope you're paying attention. I mean, it's easy to ignore, but we have a socialist, communist, Muslim mayor of the most powerful city in America. Communism has a track record. That question has been asked and answered for more than 100 years in recent history. And one of the first targets as that ideology gains increasing influence is that it has to diminish the church. It has to diminish the voice of Christianity. That's simple history.
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18: 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Now, let's get back to Pastor Allen to wrap up part two of his message called Dangerous Faith, Uncomfortable Light.
12: So if it grows in our nation, I can tell you what it will bring to opportunities for the gospel. So no, I'm not an advocate for that. You have the right to believe whatever you want, but if the church is vibrant and healthy and active and influencing people and lives are being transformed, that ideology will not flourish. Let's not wait till we lose our liberties and freedoms to decide to adjust our attitudes and our priorities. Paul explains that his circumstances, the difficulty of his circumstances, have actually advanced the cause of the gospel. I believe the Philippians can believe that, because in Philippi, that's precisely the pattern. I believe they understand what Paul's saying. He said that other believers have been encouraged to speak the word of God more courageously and fearlessly. If he points out that they're being courageous and fearless, what is that a transformation from? From cowardice and being frightened. They're being more courageous and they're being more fearless. They've been a little reluctant, a bit reticent. They've been intimidated by the circumstances, but when they've seen what's happening, they found new courage and greater boldness. God's shaking the earth, folks. Don't be frightened by the darkness. Turn up the light. Amen. What a privilege. God called us to this season. He'll give us everything we need for life and godliness. It's what Peter said to us. Same chapter of Philippians, chapter 1 and verse 27. Paul's giving some personal counsel to his friends in Philippi. Whatever happens, if you're unjustly accused, if you're beaten, if you're locked in prison, whatever happens, conduct yourselves in a manner worthy of the gospel of Christ. That doesn't mean be passive. That's not how they know the gospel. It wasn't how it was presented to them. Then whether I come and see you or only hear about you in my absence, I'll know that you stand firm in one spirit, contending as one man for the faith of the gospel. Contending in unity for the gospel. There's some false presentations of unity, folks. We have no business being unified with ungodliness. Very clear through the scripture. We can love the ungodly. We can have compassion for them, but we're not supposed to stand in unity with the wicked. Without being frightened in any way by those who oppose you, this is a sign to them that they'll be destroyed, but that you'll be saved, and that by God. For it's been granted to you on behalf of Christ, not only to believe on him, but also to suffer for him. Since you're going through the same struggle you saw I had, and now you hear that I still have. He said, you've been called to difficulties. Don't avoid them. Don't practice being non-threatening. Be courageous advocates for Jesus. Courageously and fearlessly speaking the word of God, he said. It's a personal challenge. It's a personal assignment. Whatever happens, conduct yourselves in a manner worthy of the gospel. Whatever happens, stand firm, he said. Contend as one man for the faith. Don't be frightened by opposition. Why does he have to say that to them? Because opposition is frightening. I don't like opposition. I like applause. Right? I don't enjoy friction and resistance. I much prefer easy and convenient. Without being frightened by opposition, your courage. See, courage is a display of faith. Your courage is a sign of destruction. If you don't give them any signs that the outcome of ungodliness is not good, what is there to dissuade them from their ungodliness? He said, it's been granted to you. You've been given the privilege. I didn't make this up. Look at verse 29. It has been granted to you on behalf of Christ not only to believe on him, but also to suffer for him. You've been given the privilege, the revelation. You've been called, if you prefer that, to believe in him and to suffer for him. Dangerous faith. Dangerous faith will not yield the field even in the face of opposition. I've told you repeatedly that what really brought this realization to me was a friend of mine, Brad Arnold. He was a very successful musician, lead singer for Three Doors Down, a rock band. I knew him after his life had been transformed, but he wrote a song at 15 in a Mississippi high school classroom that sold millions and millions of copies and changed his trajectory of his life. Within a matter of months, he was in front of enormous crowds, and he followed that for a long way until he found himself on a global tour in Japan at the end of himself with no hope for tomorrow. And a phone call to the States and a friend challenged him to get back home and get his faith right and his family right. And he did. He had a horrible addiction problem. But after he got his faith back together and his family was in a solid place again, when he would do his concerts, he would pause in the middle of a concert. I listened to it more than once. And in this gentle, quiet voice, he said, "I need to tell you something. My life was a mess." It's not easy to stand in front of thousands of people who are there to cheer for you and say, "You know, I've been a pretty broken person." Most of us do everything in our power to hide the brokenness in our lives. And he said, "But Jesus brought healing to me." And you'd feel those rooms as you listen, they get really uncomfortable. That's not why they were there. And Brad, in this quiet, gentle, would tell him how Jesus had changed his life. And he would say to them, "And he'll change yours, no matter how broken you are." And then he'd go back to singing. And I sat, he had a horrible diagnosis. He went to heaven. But I sat at his memorial service and I wrote over in the margin of the notes that I had, "Brad had a dangerous faith." I met his band members, his friends that he did all of that with, and they were certainly willing to acknowledge his faith, but it was clear to me that Brad's faith was in a different place than theirs was. So when he stops a concert and puts everything at risk, he puts their financial momentum and their popularity and everything's at risk because he's introducing Jesus into a place where Jesus isn't typically welcomed. And he's not doing it because their faith is on fire. He's doing it because his faith is on fire. That's dangerous Christianity. See, we hide. "Well, I'd be more outspoken, but it might affect my coworkers," or "I'd be more outspoken, but it might affect my children." Don't hide behind your children. The best gift you can give your children is to be an advocate for Jesus. The church in Philippi was born out of the supernatural invitation of God, but it flourished in the face of opposition and suffering. And that community of faith that emerged understood what that meant so that Paul could write them from a Roman prison without any sense of correction or rebuke, simply affirming them in their faith, encouraging them to do everything in their power to stand on behalf of the gospel. And I believe he's saying the same thing to us. Whatever happens, let's conduct ourselves in a manner that is worthy of the gospel.

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3: 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And you have to guard your heart, because there's a whole lot of voices that'll tell you you're entitled to be bitter or angry or resentful. 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
7: AM 560 WFIL, it's Tim DeMoss. Good morning. Forecast, humid, mix of clouds and sun, maybe a thunder shower, 90 the high. Some clouds tonight, low 72. Tomorrow, mix of clouds and sun, less humid, high 88. Phillies lost 7-1 to St. Louis yesterday. They play Minnesota tonight at 7:30 with Aaron Nola on the mound in the Field of Dreams game. Eagles training camp continues. Their preseason opener this Saturday at the Baltimore Ravens at 7. And on the World Challenge scoreboard, we're up to 64 complete bed sets now. Thank the Lord for that. Also, most recently, Stephen in Sewell, New Jersey. 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
3: How about every martyr? How about the Son of God, who is the innocent Lamb of God, who took away the sins of the world, did no sin, knew no sin, had no sin, nailed to a cross.
4: When someone you love is suffering deeply and it's totally unfair, what do you say to restore their confidence? It's one of the hardest moments any of us will ever face. Today on Insight for Living, Chuck Swindoll takes us deeper into Job's painful exchange with his friend Eliphaz, a man who started gently enough but couldn't resist delivering a verdict. Chuck will show us how accusation has a way of quietly replacing compassion, and how a person drowning in grief doesn't need a lecture. They need a lifeline. Chuck begins with prayer.
3: It's wonderful today, our Father, to look ahead to that happy place where we'll be forever blessed. It makes us homesick as we look back and remember our Savior's love. How marvelous, how wonderful that you flooded us with your love when we weren't lovely, and you found us when we weren't looking. And you gave us dignity and purpose and direction when we were totally confused. So that today we stand in awe of you. We do, our Father. We worship you today in the midst of a world in turmoil and trouble all around. And in the present circumstances of our times, we stand in awe of you. We worship you. But it's when we look ahead and we remember what is before us that we rejoice that the Lord is King, that you are sovereign, you are in control, nothing is out of control, nothing. You saved us in the past because of your love. You enable us to face today and all of its trials. And because of that, we worship you. We stand in awe of you. And we look ahead to that glorious time when we will be gathered with the saints about us. And we will see the one whom, having not seen, we love. In whom, though now we see him not, we rejoice with a joy unspeakable and full of glory. We give to you our King, our God, our loving Savior. In the name of Christ, we pray. And everyone said, Amen.
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3: Remember Job. We left him in what we called black pessimism. He was in the hole of depression. Chapter 3. He despised the day he was born. He hated the thought that having been born that he lived. The silence of God was driving him mad, and he did not hold back He said it all. Three friends sitting nearby sat and listened through it. They'd been there 7 days and seven nights in silence, staring at him. And then when the comforters, so-called, began to talk, they bring no comfort. I mean, it was bad enough just to have them sit and stare, but it was horrible when they began to give bad counsel. Oh, they didn't mean bad. They didn't, not at first. Maybe never. They just lost sight of their purpose. And what was that? Chapter 2, verse 11. The latter part of the verse tells us why they came. They came to sympathize with him, and they came to comfort him. Good for them. At least they came. The man who was the greatest man in the East, chapter 1 tells us, should have been surrounded by a room full of friends. But three at least came. The first two chapters, get this, and the last 11 verses of chapter 42. First two chapters and the last 11 verses of chapter 42 are narrative, called prose, P-R-O-S-E. They're prose. And you're thrilled at the end because it all turns out well. And he gets double everything except children. That probably wouldn't have been a blessing to have twice the number of children. So he gets the same number of kids and twice the other things he had to start with. Terrific. We all like that. We like it when they live happily ever after. But in between, we have poetry. These men write, or these men say, and they, Job no doubt journaled a lot of these things, maybe all of it, and maybe he wondered at times what it meant fully. Okay, that's the first thing I want to tell you. Second, this poetic section, which is the largest part of the book, chapter 3 through 42:5, okay, or 42:6, this poetic section begins as a rather mild discussion. It turns into a rather intense debate, and it ends in heated dispute. You're going to see Eliphaz begins with sort of his hat in his hand as he begins to speak to Job, and toward the end, there's no hat in his hand. I mean, he's got an index finger jammed into this man's sternum, and he is setting him straight. So it begins rather mildly, and it ends in a dispute. Third, the three friends, Eliphaz, Bildad, and Zophar, you'll see their names, by the way, if you're not familiar. In verse 11 of chapter 2, Eliphaz, Bildad, Zophar. These three friends, now get this, it'll help you, and I'll show you in the Bible in a minute. These men speak in cycles. Three cycles. First, Eliphaz, and then Job answers. Then Bildad and Job answers. Then Zophar and Job answers. And round one ends. And then Eliphaz comes back on the scene. He's apparently the oldest of the group. In those days, the oldest were given, you know, priority. So Eliphaz speaks, Job answers. Bildad speaks, Job answers. Zophar speaks, Job answers. Then you get to the third cycle. Zophar's out of the picture. Maybe he got tired, or he just thought, I'm out of here. This is going nowhere. When you get to chapter 32 to 37, a fourth man appears. That's the youngest of the group. He comes out of nowhere. His name is Elihu, E-L-I-H-U. And Elihu just does a monologue, and Job never answers. Maybe by now Job is, oh, man, I have heard all I'm going to listen to. Maybe Job is simply exhausted. Or maybe he doesn't have any answer by now. He's done a lot of talking so far. That first round of dialogue between the three friends and Job, in each case, Job answers each one of them. They meander all around and they talk about all different subjects, but mainly they're there judging Job. Interesting, and I want to mention this here, Eliphaz bases his words on experience. He says more than once, I have seen, I have seen. So in light of what I have seen, I make these statements about your situation, Job. Now, Bildad bases his on tradition. It says in chapter 8, verse 8, inquire of past generations. And he appeals to Job to go back into the annals of history and recall what had happened there. And in light of that, tradition teaches us this. When you get to Zophar, who is the harshest of the three, he throws tack to the winds and he comes right at Job with both fists. His words are based on assumptions. Let me add here, all three are legalistic, all three are judgmental, all three are condemning, and all three offer shame-based counsel. Sometimes you'll shake your head and say, why in the world would they say that to somebody they had called their friend? But you know what? Just an aside, sometimes we do that. Sometimes we do that. We're so intense to set the thing straight that we just come right to it. We say things like, let me just cut to the chase. Boom. And boy, did we ever. We run over them. We not only cut to the chase, we do a little slaughtering verbally. It's like a verbal fist fight. So that happens in the first cycle. Look at 15:1. Eliphaz responded. That's his second speech. And then you keep going through 16:1. Job answered. You go all the way through that cycle, all three men speak till the end of chapter 21. Notice that. End of round two. Bell rings. They go to their corners. Take a deep breath. Round three, chapter 22, verse 1, all the way through to 31:40. That's enough of that. You've got the idea. I wanted you to get a structure of how the book is laid out. And each time, be sure you check the beginning of the chapter so you'll know who's speaking. And you know why he's answering. If you go back and see what was said, then you'll be able to tie it together. And I'll do my best to keep it interesting. I know that it just seems a little weighty. Little. Only Cynthia could tell you. I don't know how many times this week I said, man, what in the world is this about? Good night. You know, and I got to preach in about 2 days here. I got to get this thing. This is not easy study. And therefore, to keep it as meaningful, I am not going to do a verse by verse. I'm going to do sections of it that I hope will help you be able to identify. Scout's honor. I'll do my best to keep any of it from being boring. I don't like boring people. And so I don't think Job will do that, but I can do that. And so I'll try to stay with what Job writes and see if we can draw some sense out of this. Now, remember the last time? Job 3, he's in a hole. And he pops up and he says some things. And he really dumps it. I mean, he just dumps it. And these three guys are going, oh, man, I never heard Job say things like this. And of course, they've never been there. They've never probably had a boil. And this guy looks like one big pus pocket sitting there in this trash heap. And so Eliphaz decides it's time to say something. Now, let's have a little fun with this, okay? It's kind of like we guys have had fights with our wives, okay? Don't look like that. You have, and I have. And so maybe like the second night you've been on a patio and you decide you'd like to come in and kind of get cleaned up. You push the door open. You go, hi, you know, nice hair or something like that. You know, just kind of breaking in. That's kind of the way Eliphaz starts because Job is, and he's really unloaded on him. And so Eliphaz goes, verse 1, the Temanite answered, if one ventures a word with you, well, will you become impatient? You said things like that to your wife, right? Now, if I just want to kind of, you know, want to talk, you know, maybe an issue or something here we could sort of ease into, that's the kind of the tone of it. But who can refrain from speaking? I mean, silence isn't solving anything. Our daughter, Carissa, sent me a cute picture a week and a half ago of a couple of lions. It's really, really cute. And one was a male lion, and he's got mane, you know, the big chunk of mane around him. And the other is a lioness, and she's obviously had cubs. And so she's kind of
5: hanging down to the ground, and he's coming by for a little visit, you know. And she is like, rah! You know, and she's got her paw up like this, and fangs are out like this, and he's like, And Chris and I kind of went back and forth and did captions, none of which I'm going to share with any of you today. But we had a little fun with this lioness who's, and this old guy is going, ooh. Well, that's Eliphaz. He's kind of, ooh. If I wanted to bring, you know, subject up, I behold Job. And he begins very honestly, verse 3, you have admonished many, you have strengthened weak hands. You do that when you're trying to get a word in, you know. Oh, honey, you've handled things so well. I mean, look at this place. It's clean because of you. And boy, it's just wonderful. And Eliphaz is kind of trying to get a word in. And he says, your words have helped the tottering to stand. And they have. It's not flattery. They have. And you have strengthened feeble knees. And he had. But. Now, when you get to but, your ears look like a Doberman. You go, where's he going now? Because it's called a contrastive particle. And at this point, he's going to turn a corner and really get a jab in. But he's going to do it kind of gently. He says, but now it has come to you and you're impatient. You spend all your life giving other people counsel and telling people how to stand firm and how to make it. And this thing has happened to you. And now we get a chapter, a blast out of you. It touches you and you are dismayed. See the poetry? It has come to you, verse 5, and you are impatient. It touches you and you are dismayed. Is not your fear of God, your confidence and the integrity of your ways, your hope? Isn't that what it's about, Job? I mean, I'm not questioning your integrity, but you're impatient with this. And then when he gets Job kind of strung out, listen to the twist in the knife. Remember now, whoever perished being innocent? Or where were the upright destroyed? According to what I've seen, see the experience? According to what I've seen, those who plow iniquity and those who sow trouble harvest it. Got it? I mean, Job, you're getting what you deserve. The message reads, would you mind if I said something to you? Under the circumstances, it's hard to keep quiet. You yourself have done this plenty of times, spoken words that clarify, encourage those who were about to quit. Your words have put stumbling people on their feet, put fresh hope in people about to collapse. But now, you're the one in trouble. You're hurting. You've been hit hard, and you're reeling from the blows. But shouldn't your devout life give you confidence now? Shouldn't your exemplary life give you hope? Think. Has a truly innocent person ever ended up on the scrap heap? There's shame in that. I mean, Job, if you're that innocent, why are you here? I mean, I've observed that people suffer like this when they got sin in their life. Oh, boy. I mean, let the shame begin. Don't ever go there. Don't go there. Serves no one any good. If he's there to sympathize and comfort, that's a weird way to do it. You ever been helped, really helped, when you're really down low and someone says, I mean, I'm sorry, I'm not surprised you aren't lower. I mean, especially having been a hypocrite, you thought, I mean, you led all of us to believe you, this guy in a white armor and shining armor and run around like Mr. Big. And think about it, Job. Think of the syllogism. All suffering is punishment for sin. Your suffering, it's punishment for sin. This happens all the time. It's bad counsel. Especially when it isn't true. Who ever suffered without deserving it? How about every martyr? How about every martyr? How about the Son of God, who is the innocent Lamb of God, who took away the sins of the world, did no sin, knew no sin, had no sin, nailed to a cross. And he's the one who says, Father, forgive them. They don't even know what they're doing. The classic example of unjust suffering is the Savior's crucifixion. Now, Eliphaz, you are out to lunch. I don't care how old you are. I don't care how many experiences you've had. You got no right to say that to a man of integrity. Nor do you and I. Let's be really careful what we let come out of our throats. Let's be really careful. But the problem is, he's not through. He keeps on, talks about visions in the night over there in verse 13, and talks about the generality, and it's true that mankind is not perfect before God, and we have a maker, and he's the perfect one. We're not. As a matter of fact, he's got it right in chapter 5 and verse 7. We are born to trouble as the sparks fly upward. That's true. That's true. And Job, that's what's happening. But if he had just stopped there, look at verse 8. Little pride seeps in. Now, as for me, I would seek God. I would seek God, and I would place my cause before God. Now, that's what I would do, implying you haven't done that. How does he know what Job has done? You don't always seek God verbally. Sometime in the silence you seek God deeply. I mean, God is the one who does great and unsearchable things. He does wonders without number. I know that, Job could have said. I'm not sitting here like a dummy. I know that God does great and wonderful things. I am covered with boils, and I've done nothing wrong. And you're giving me great theology with no understanding. Please. Please. He has the audacity to say at the end of verse 17, you should not despise the discipline of the Almighty, Job. You're suffering because you're guilty. You're getting just what you deserve. You're not listening to the Lord's reproofs. As a matter of fact, in the long run, you're going to be just fine. Isn't that sweet? Look at verse 25. You will know also that your, we're in chapter 5, 525. You will know also that your descendants will be many, your offspring as the grass of the earth. You will come to the grave in full vigor, like the stacking of grain in its season. Behold this. We have investigated this, and it is, and that is the way it is. Hear it and know it for yourself. That's the answer, Job. Done. No charge. Glad to give that to you. Peace of my mind I couldn't afford to lose. Before I move any further, let me say that accusation replaced compassion somewhere in Eliphaz's delivery. And don't think Job missed it. A sick person doesn't lack discernment. People who are hurting don't need a coarse sandpaper and a kind of a mixture of Genghis Khan and Mike Tyson rolled into one verbal reproof. We please, please. If you don't know, and if you don't have God's clear mind with facts to prove it, please, just love them and stay quiet. If there is insight to be gained, it will be gained through the comfort and tender mercy of friends.
4: If you've ever been on the receiving end of words that stung when they should have soothed, well, today's Insight for Living is for you. 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
10: 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Also, Stephen in Sewell, New Jersey. 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WFIL and World Challenge looking to put that into practice with this partnership. 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Thanks so much from World Challenge and WFIL.
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16: So we don't need to say things like, how did the other kids do? And we don't need to say things, well, your brother, you know, dot, dot, dot. No, you're a standalone individual created in the image of God for His glory, and these are the things that you're able to do really well.
17: I wonder if you've ever had a child ask, Mom, Dad, am I smart? How do you answer that question? It really makes a big difference, and we're going to talk about ways to appropriately respond here today on Focus on the Family with Jim Daly. This is going to be a fascinating conversation about raising children who understand their identity in Christ. Thanks for joining us. I'm John Fuller.
18: John, I love this idea that children are born with a bent. What does that mean? That's for parents to figure out. You know, they like to talk, they don't like to talk, they think more than they speak, etc. And it starts to show pretty early. I'm amazed at how early it does show up. I think our guest is going to say that might be not exactly the right question. It's more like, what smarts do I have, maybe? You know, because I think Kathy Cook is really into identifying the smarts that every child has, but there's different categories. And that's a great blessing to know that you're in a good place as a parent, that your children can grow up confident and thinking, okay, I've got two or three of eight smart types. And that's what we're going to talk about today. Psalm 139:13-14 says, for you formed my inner parts, you knitted me together in my mother's womb. I praise you, for I'm fearfully and wonderful made. Isn't that great?
17: It is an
18: fearfully
17: assurance.
18: And wonderfully made.
17: Yeah.
18: The Lord tells the prophet Jeremiah that before I formed you in the womb, I knew you. And so it goes in Scripture. God knows you. He knows everything about you. And today we're going to talk about how to identify as a parent those great smarts that each child has.
17: Mm-hmm. And Dr. Kathy Cook has been studying this topic of intelligence for a number of years. More than 30 years, I think. And she's a speaker, author, researcher, and the founder of Celebrate Kids, a ministry dedicated to equipping parents and caregivers and the body of Christ to help children feel seen and heard. Always a popular guest here, Dr. Kathy's book is called Eight Great Smarts, Discover and Nurture Your Child's Intelligences. And of course, we have copies of that book here.
18: Kathy, welcome back to Focus on the Family.
19: I am so glad to be here, Jim. Thank you.
18: Now, you know, people love hearing from you. You do know this, don't you? I mean, people just love your insights and, you know, you're right up there. I love Kevin Lehman with the Birth Order book or Gary Chapman with the Love Languages. You're right in there now. I mean, you've identified something that I think the Lord has anointed and really blessed, and being able to identify, you know, your kids' geniuses or smartness.
19: Yeah.
18: I'm not sure what the right grammatical thing is there. But in the opening, talking about that question, so, you know, inevitably, just about every child comes home from school, maybe didn't get the best grade on a spelling bee. It starts early.
19: Right.
18: And the child says to mom and dad, am I smart? What do you say?
16: Well, depending upon the situation, of course you are, is a great response. Sometimes I would say, hey, you know, of course you are, because God made you smart. God doesn't make stupid people. Like, I like to tell children that stupid is their choice. And I would be careful about using the word stupid. So our listeners can decide whether or not their
18: the
16: kids can handle that.
18: The infamous S word.
16: Exactly. But, you know, God makes people capable of being smart. It's all based on the decisions we make and the worldview that we root those in, which is why we would believe in a biblical Christian worldview being so important. So the question today is not, you know, am I smart, or even, well, how smart am I, which is bully playground language from our era. You know, I'm smarter than you are.
18: Yeah.
16: We either said it or we heard it. That was a pretty common thing. But today I'm so excited that the question is, well, how am I smart? And then, you know, why did God make me this way? Like, what a gift to give young children and teenagers an idea that God chose this for them and there's a reason for it.
18: Yeah. You know, I think this is fair, the understanding that we can develop in the ways that we're smart and how it affects our identity.
16: Yes.
18: You know, you think about that. I mean, if you speak a little differently, people will think you're not very bright, mm-hmm. even though you could be incredibly bright.
16: Right.
18: I think it was, wasn't it Edison that he had a hearing issue and mm-hmm. they thought he was underperforming in school. I mean, the guy that eventually became one of the greatest inventors of all time. Mm-hmm. But there's an example of a handicap causing people around him to think, you know, I think they went to his mom and said, you know, he's really not a very bright student. Edison.
16: Right. They were wrong.
18: Yeah. Right. But I mean, what a great picture of what you're trying to say. Mm-hmm. There can be a lot of things that, and you also speak to that idea of identity.
16: Mm-hmm. Oh, we teach about it all the time, Jim. Identity controls behavior. Who I think I am is who I will be. And if our children don't think they're smart, then they think God skipped them, you know, in the assembly line. And of course, he doesn't have an assembly line approach. As you read from the scripture to start the show, he knits us together, which is a precise skill. He's very careful at that.
18: And unique.
16: And unique. Yeah, he chooses us to be who we are. And to know that in our knowing is just different. For kids to go, hey, I'm picture smart. My brother's logic smart, but I'm smart too in a different way. And God wants me to be smart this way.
18: And we're going to hit all of that. Let's hit the smarts. Let's list them. And then we're going to begin to go through them. So okay. What are the eight smarts?
16: Yeah, we have all eight, which is God's generosity, right? So we're word smart. We think with words. When we're being logic smart, we think with questions. When we're being picture smart, we think with our eyes in visuals. When we are being music smart, we think with rhythms and melodies. When we are being body smart, we think with movement and touch. When we're being nature smart, we think with patterns. When we're being people smart, we think with other people. And when we're being self smart, we think deeply inside of ourselves.
18: Yeah, wow.
16: And we have all eights.
18: Listen, yeah.
16: The capacity for all eights.
18: So you can function in any of them, I would think.
16: Yes, and you know what's amazing?
18: You just have bents, like I said in the beginning.
16: I love that you said that. We can choose to go to that part of the brain.
18: Yeah.
16: If I walk into a Sunday school class and I know that I'm going to need to be thinking with words and thinking with questions, I can choose to go into that space and shut off the visual imagination if I feel like it would help me.
18: Yeah.
16: We have some power there.
18: You know, in our parenting role, this is the one thing I hear from all the parenting experts, is you have to know your child. That's a big word, to know your child. It's this thing.
16: Yes.
18: How do they learn? How do they express their smarts?
16: Yes.
18: Right?
16: Yes.
18: And you need to be a student of your child to really know them.
16: Oh, please. Absolutely. You know what, Jim? God knows us. Like, God knew us before he formed us. So we are drawn to people who know us. If you want to have influence over your children, know them, because they will come to you. Otherwise, you're going to go to an AI chatbot because they believe the lie that they're known there. Mm. Know them. Talk their language. Welcome them into your world and allow them to be successful, and then acknowledge that they've pleased the Lord and that they've pleased you, and they're going to want to spend time with you, and that changes everything.
18: Yeah.
16: Grandparents, parents, older siblings, teachers can do this too. Sunday school teachers can do this too.
18: Well, and I think as parents, we're busy and we can easily justify, I got a lot on my plate.
16: Absolutely.
18: But it really is kind of the core ingredient is loving and knowing your child. That's like job one.
16: Please.
18: For all of us.
16: Yes.
18: I'm singing all your tunes.
16: You're doing such a great job. You know, and
18: I feel compelled. I mean, I just want to be that dad.
16: I love that about both of you guys.
18: Yeah.
16: You know, and to like our children. Children tell me on a regular basis, you know, Dr. Kathy, they have to love me. They don't have a choice. You know, which is kind of true. But then they'll say, but I wish they would like me. And they feel liked when we hang out with them. They feel liked when we say, hey, do you want to shoot hoops? They feel liked when we say, hey, do you want to play checkers again? It was so much fun last night.
18: That's so good.
16: When we come in their direction, they feel valued. And that, again, that changes everything.
18: All right. Coming back to the list, word smart. It's first. You are a word person. Maybe
16: so are you.
18: That's why it's first. But describe word smart and what is it?
16: Yeah. Word smart people think with words. So they read, write, speak, and listen. And the reason it's first is that it's what I call a school smart. It's not the most important smart. However, in traditional schooling and often in a Sunday school church setting, you know, what do? We read, write, speak, and listen. So these children who have been gifted by God with brain cells in that part of the brain are going to feel smarter than others, and school is a safer place for them to be.
18: Yeah.
16: So these are the readers, writers, speakers, and listeners. They're not afraid of, you know, writing papers and not afraid of reading out loud for the most part.
18: Yeah. No, I so appreciate that. You know, I'm thinking of how these psychological tests all kind of collide. And of course, you have a PhD, but I think it was the DISC test, you know, D-I-S-C.
16: Right.
18: And I think it was that one, but it described your approach. Like if you're a verbal person.
16: Mm-hmm.
18: So, I mean, one of the things that really caught my attention with that is said, when I'm under pressure, I can lean into verbal attack because I'm a verbal person.
16: Right.
18: And isn't it interesting how all these things kind of orbit the same truth of God's word? I mean, they're identifying the way God has created us and kind of the limitations we experience in this life with personality. Mm. We're all unique, but we all kind of have core emotions like that. So a verbal person, one of the downsides of them is the way they fight their way out of a bag is by verbal attack, because that's my asset. That's my sword.
16: Right. You know what? We misbehave with our strengths.
18: Ooh, interesting.
16: Okay.
18: Yes.
16: Like I think our weaknesses are, or for parents and grandparents who are listening, the children's weaknesses concern us and we're on our knees and we pray. I pray we do that. But their strengths drive us nuts because too much of a good thing isn't a good thing. You know, so too much talking, would you just go away? You know, and if I would have been raised that way, I wouldn't be here on the radio with you today. So we have to see that, this is a strength to develop, not a problem to eliminate.
18: Yeah.
16: And that's a powerful choice that parents have.
18: You know, and it's hard to, I can remember being 5 years old. I said this last time we were together. And Penny, my mom's best friend, Penny Mitchell, and I remember she said to me, man, you've got diarrhea of the mouth. Ugh. And it crushed me to where I just didn't talk the rest of the day. I thought, okay, that's a bad thing. I'm talking too much as a five-year-old. And I overcame it, and I didn't have to go to counseling for it. So I don't want to be too much on Penny. I was just talking too much. But speak to that general concept of a word-smart child who is going to be perceived as talking too much.
16: Exactly. And I mean, that was unnecessary for her to say it that way. I understand what she was trying to say. Like, I've taught parents to say that their ears are full. You know, my ears are full. Like, I can't handle
18: right
16: now.
18: That's good.
16: And
18: like
16: one little
18: that.
16: Five-year-old
18: it's
16: said,
18: a little nicer.
16: Yeah, but the five-year-old said, well, Mom, just tip your head over and just knock the words will fall out. You know?
18: That's a word-smart kid.
16: It is. You know?
18: Yeah.
16: But the point is that really for all of the eight, you know, anything well done, you know, is badly done. But those, again, I was a Chatty Cathy from the time I was about 3 years old. I loved a thesaurus when I was a kid. I was in children's
18: that was your favorite book,
16: it was.
18: Said.
16: I know. And
18: a thesaurus.
16: People think that that's crazy, but I was, even back then, interested in words. I've now written 9 books using a thesaurus. Childhood causes adulthood. Look who you've become and what you're doing. Today comes before tomorrow.
18: It's pretty funny.
16: And my parents, though, you know, they saw all the words in me as a strength to develop.
18: Mm.
16: So they taught my brother and myself to listen. They taught me to not overwhelm with words. Because you know what? Satan, if I can go here, guys, Satan wants our strengths for his kingdom. So those of us who are word smart, we can gossip, tease, name call, demand the last word, impress with all that we know, lie and not get caught, and then Satan wins. If that would became my reputation, my ministry would be done. So to be the parent who challenges children with biblical character, to have respect for yourself and for others, and to have self-control, and so you learn to not speak even though you want to, and you learn to listen well. Otherwise, the gift that God's given you, Ephesians 2:10, Psalm 139, becomes a liability.
18: Yeah.
16: And then parents say, don't, like this woman who called it out, and then you don't.
18: Yeah.
16: And then God loses, and you lose because you don't get the joy of serving through the gift that was chosen for you.
18: I must say, I think it only lasted an afternoon.
16: I mean, praise
18: that
16: God
18: I didn't
16: that you
18: talk.
16: Overcame that. You know?
18: I overcame it quickly.
16: Yeah, praise God.
18: Go right back to talking.
16: Yeah.
18: But again, it's that thing of being a good parent, a healthy parent, and knowing how to interact with your child.
17: This is Focus on the Family with Jim Daly, and our guest today is Dr. Kathy Cook, and we're covering some of the content in one of her books called 8 Great Smarts, Discover and Nurture Your Child's Intelligences. 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
18: Kathy, the second smart you highlight is logic smart. Now, what person doesn't want to be known as logic smart? We all do, because it's so vaulted in the culture. I'm logical. I'm void of emotion. Whoa. This is Spock from Star Trek. I'm a walking computer. I'm so logical. But speak to that smart, and what does it look like?
16: Right. It's so fun. These are the people who think with questions, and they love it when things make sense. So they tend to gravitate toward math because math makes sense. Not everybody might agree, but it does.
18: It's logical.
16: You know, 2 plus 2 is always 4.
18: Yeah.
16: And 22 plus 22 is always 44. And logic smart children and adults tend to gravitate towards science because they love to discover truth. In fact, highly logical people would rather discover truth than be taught truth.
18: Oh, interesting.
16: So when you say to a kid, don't touch that, they're like, oh, what's going to happen? This is going to be so cool. And they touch it and complain, and then you yell because they touched it. But they were logical. Well, you wouldn't yell because you're a Christian. But, you know, the kids are like, no, I just had to know what would happen if I touched it. So logic smart kids love to discover truth. They love it when the world makes sense. They like probably science and math. They like discovering. So scripture's complex for them. And the fact that Jesus went to the cross for them, like, why would he have done that? Like, I didn't even know him or ask him to.
18: Right.
16: That's overwhelming. Spelling, you guys know that spelling isn't my strength. I still write books and I have an earned PhD, but the English language makes no sense. So for someone who's logic smart like I am, you know, the fact that the E at the end of the word doesn't make the first vowel long is right. somewhat overwhelming. Or my last name, spelled K-O-C-H, which we pronounce Cook, that's just bizarre, which is why I go by Dr. Kathy professionally.
18: Right. Yeah. Or knife.
16: And the only knife and, you know, quicksand is slow, by the way. I mean, the English language is bizarre. So logic smart children see that the reason that we might struggle with something is how we're smart.
18: Yeah.
16: So if you struggle with spelling, it might be because you're smart in a logic smart way and you get quickly irritated by that. And so it's not that you're dumb. You're actually smart in a particular way. And let me just add too, Jim, the only reason it's number two on the way that I present them in my book is that it also is a school smart. Because what do we do all day in school? We ask and answer questions. And science and math are, you know, obviously important disciplines.
18: Let me ask you this distinction with the logic smart child. When you start, you know, talking about little deeper things, depending upon their age, but the truth of God's word, that he is truth, they would probably struggle a little bit with that concept, I would think. Like, how do we know that? I know 2 plus 2 is 4.
16: Right.
18: But how do I know the Bible is true?
16: Exactly. Yeah, they're going to probably have more doubts. So you
18: don't become irritated with the logic child. You need to think through how you're going to parent that differently.
16: Come on. I mean, what a compliment that they've admitted to you that they're confused. Like, if you're a Christ follower and the most important thing for you is that your children know, love, serve, glorify God, and they're confused, like, but they come to you, like, praise the Lord that they're safe with you. You know, Daddy, I don't understand. So you use cross-referencing and you look at the same concept in all four of the Gospels and you have the children's pastor on speed dial, perhaps, you know, and you do what you can do to find out how you can explain truth to a 7-year-old. And you just hang in there and you say, you know, son, there'll be a day when I believe you're going to understand in your spirit. Because, right, the Holy Spirit's role is to teach, convict, and comfort us. It's going to be really, really hard. I came to faith in Christ for wisdom. You know, most people come to faith in Christ for love. I'm an introvert from a really close family. Colossians 2:3 was my victory verse, that in Christ is hidden all wisdom and knowledge. My pastor, to God be the glory, figured out I wasn't looking for love. Now, once I trusted Christ, I knew the depth of his love. But that wasn't the appeal for me, because I thought I had enough. What I wanted was answers to my questions.
18: Right.
16: And he, praise God, didn't dismiss me, didn't slap my hand, but hung out with me and showed me that I was looking for the same God others were looking for, and I was coming to it with a different pathway. Yeah. And you might have a kid like that. So then you say, hey, God is wise. God knows all things. And hang out with him, and he'll teach you all things.
18: Yeah. You know, as a parent, you can sometimes not see clearly where the bent of your child might be in these 8 that we're talking about. I remember Trent, when he got his license, he actually waited till 17. Mm-hmm. And I remember I put the curfew on him. You know, if you're going to be out, you're home by midnight, because nothing good happens after midnight. This is how you know you have a logic-driven child. And he goes, do you have empirical data that supports that?
16: Did he really?
18: That's exactly what he said.
16: That's hysterical.
18: And I went, yeah, me. When I was 16, I shouldn't have stayed out after midnight. But isn't that true? I mean, that's an example of where you need to tune in. Because that's the filter in which he was Like, prove it to me.
16: Oh, that's so good.
18: Yeah, how do you know that?
16: Right. And then this is where we say, son, please trust me. Like, yeah. I've lived longer than you and I know more than
18: and
16: you.
18: And he wasn't and being a smart aleck.
16: No, it doesn't
18: he was being a scientist.
16: Yeah,
18: like, where'd you get that data?
16: Wow.
18: Isn't that funny?
16: Oh, it is.
18: But it's so true.
16: Can I ask a question, Jim? Uh-huh. Has that shown up in his whole life?
18: Oh, yeah, he's doing his master's in biochemistry right now.
16: Bingo. See, and if you would have handled that badly, he might have been afraid of questions and afraid of data even, and he wouldn't be doing what he's doing.
18: No, I mean, it's been fun to watch that whole logic thing develop.
16: Oh, that's so cool.
18: I mean, he's into all the logic.
16: Oh.
18: Yeah.
17: You talked in the book related to the logic smart child, how it's important for us as parents to foster in them a respect for others and kind of a self-respect. Why is that important and how do we do that practically?
16: Oh, thanks for asking that. So a respect for others matters greatly because, you know, maybe there's somebody who's not ready to handle that question or that answer, and we know that intuitively, so we don't put them in a position where they're going to feel dumb. Or maybe there's somebody we're with who's very logic smart like we are, and they want to figure it out on their own. So we let them discover it so they have that joy of getting the answer right before we gave the answer away. Self-respect is, you know, I know who I am and I'm going to be that to the glory of God. So I'm going to search for truth and I'm going to search for answers and I'm going to be, you know, excited that God made me this way without being prideful. Those would be some of the quick answers. I think respect for others because we live in community. Respect for myself so that I use the strengths for good and not bad. You know, John, logic smart people can either blow up a chem lab or they can prevent the chem lab from being blown up. Mm-hmm. Logic smart people can solve problems, but I know they can also create problems for other people to solve. And that's a very fine line. And when parents ask their children to be smart with their smarts, they're going to grow into that life. You teach character through the scripture, through the model of your life, and through the words that you teach, and through correcting. We have to say to our children, that was sin. I'm so disappointed in your choice. We have to call it out and say, here's a better way for you to have handled that.
18: Yeah, that's so good. I want to ask you this one. I actually did a wedding the other day.
16: Cool.
18: And officiated it. I think I've done four here in Colorado.
16: Oh, that's such an honor.
18: It was an honor. And the groom's father came up to me, and I was complimenting him on his son. He's just a great guy. Mm-hmm. You know, you could see it. And he said, well, my pastor taught me to raise character, not to raise characters.
16: Whoa, I love
18: anyway, what a great line.
17: Yeah,
18: you know, to raise character. And that's my question. When you're looking at all these smarts, and as a parent, you're trying to develop their character as well. Is that unique when you look at the smarts and how you go about developing character? Because character sounds pretty set, that you're truthful, that you're loving, that you're kind, that you hopefully are developing the heart of God as you're growing up.
16: Right.
18: And as a parent, you want to see that. Is that different with the logic kid and the word smart kid? And how
16: it
18: do we?
16: It can be.
18: How do we? Yeah, so speak to that.
16: No, that's really a good question. So if I was raising a word smart child, I would speak the truth. And I might sit down, you know, go for a, you know, a donut date, maybe go for a, just go out and talk and walk in the park and talk it out and explain it and define it.
18: And don't be short of patience with doing that.
16: Right.
18: That's the point.
16: Right.
18: You got to know your child needs to hear this from you and interact with you this way.
16: Right.
18: Because we can be kind of like, can we get this done? It's five minutes.
16: Oh, totally. But you know what? You guys, character is the hardest thing we'll ever teach.
18: Yeah.
16: Because it goes against the sin nature. So we have to hang in there. And when you know the smarts, you know how to teach. So with logic smart, questions and answers, cause effect. If you said that, what do you think would happen?
18: Yeah.
16: You know, if you stole that donut and you did get away with it and you ate it before anyone knew that you had done it, how do you think you'd feel? So would you really want to do that?
18: Right.
16: If somebody is picture smart, you would help them maybe draw the best answer, et cetera. So I do think the smarts give us specific language through which we can embrace our kids, which makes it just easier. And it also helps us figure out who we are.
18: Yeah.
16: So we're modeling to be good, if you will.
18: Picture smart, you mentioned it. Let's cover that one as well. What is picture smart? So we have word smart, we have logic smart, now we have picture smart.
16: Right. And now the order doesn't matter. Those were the first two because of the school connection. Picture smart kids and adults think with visuals in their mind. They have a vivid imagination usually. If I say that, you know, there's a duck in the lake, they can see it before they can actually see the duck in the lake. They think with their eyes and they also think with the pictures on paper. They'll doodle and they'll draw. And they'll turn the page and see the picture before they see the words on the page. They might remember how something looks by the shape and the design and by the color. So they're interested in art. they're interested in creativity and design. History is probably one of their strengths because they remember what they're reading. They see what they're reading. Mm. Bible also. In fact, these are the children who tell me they know what God looks like because they've seen him when they pray, which is beautiful.
18: Yeah. It's so good, though. Yeah, you just have to have that imagination as a parent, which is great to think about how you communicate with each child.
16: And to remember, Jim, that they're not created in our image. They're created in God's. Really, ooh, like as an example.
18: That kind of hurt. I don't know why I felt that knife, but I did.
16: And they will become much like you because you're influencing them. But as an example, I'm not very picture smart. So if I had a daughter, you know, mommy, God showed me what to do. I'd be like, no, he doesn't do that.

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3: No, with the right kind of mind, it's possible. And his particular job as an engineer was very much based on the picture smart part of his mind. So I would want parents to not assume they can't relate. And then we say to our kid, hey, explain that longer. Give me more information so I can relate to what it is that you're struggling with, or that I can relate to the joy that you're expressing, because I don't see the world the way you see it. Yeah. God's made you uniquely beautiful for our family. Tell me more.
4: Yeah, that's so good. Kathy, we're going to come back next time and cover more of the eight. So let's do that. Today's been great. It's been insightful. Mm-hmm. I hope you're connected with it. I'm certainly connected with the content, and I appreciate it. Thanks for all the research. Man, the fact that you did a PhD in this so you could be here now talking about it, that's awesome.
3: Thank you.
4: And it's a wonderful resource that you've created, Eight Great Smarts, and this is something you need. 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
4: You know, John, it's so important for people to understand the mechanism of what we're talking about. You know, people send a check to Focus on the Family. It's done, and I'll meet some of those folks, obviously, when I'm on the road traveling, and I'll express my thanks to them. But I want this testimony to be yours, because you're helping Focus do the work. I mean, we're here doing the hands and feet of it, but you make it happen. Let me read this to you. It was a note from Kim, and she was going through some difficulties in her marriage, and this is what she wrote. Thanks to your resources, encouragement, and biblical teaching, our marriage is growing stronger every day. Mm. I'm deeply grateful for how Focus on the Family, let me just say, you have supported us on this journey. I also recommend your shows to friends who could benefit from the wisdom and encouragement you provide. I'm honored to be a monthly supporter of your ministry, helping marriages, strengthening families, standing for adoption, protecting the unborn, and supporting those in abusive situations. Your ministry, our ministry, has truly made a lasting difference in my life and marriage.
3: Beautiful.
4: Isn't that great?
3: Beautiful.
4: I mean, and thank the Lord for Kim, who caught it and actually is now kind of paying it forward, right? And making sure other people can benefit from the resources here at Focus. Okay, Dr. Kathy, we'll come back next time and keep it rolling. Can we do it?
3: Let's do it, for sure.
4: Okay.
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7: 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Good morning. Forecast, humid, mix of clouds and sun, maybe a thunder shower, 90 the high. Some clouds tonight, low 72. Tomorrow, mix of clouds and sun, less humid, high 88. Phillies lost 7-1 to St. Louis yesterday. They play Minnesota tonight at 7:30 with Aaron Nola on the mound in the Field of Dreams game. Eagles training camp continues. Their preseason opener this Saturday at the Baltimore Ravens at 7. And on the World Challenge scoreboard, we're up to 64 complete bed sets now. Thank the Lord for that. Also, most recently, Stephen in Sewell, New Jersey. WFIL and World Challenge looking to provide 360 of these beds overall, which include the frame, mattress, pillow, and sheets for orphans in Africa and Asia, where World Challenge works to help the children have a good night's rest, be safer, and have a spot to call their own. 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

0: o'clock p.m. on Sunday night. I'm preaching right now and teaching through the Gospel of John, verse by verse. 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
2: 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Our teacher here on Straight from the Heart is Senior Pastor Joe Foch. We're currently in the Old Testament going verse by verse through the book of Ruth. On today's broadcast, we'll continue our study beginning in chapter 2. Before we finish, I'll give you some additional information so you can contact us with any questions or comments. But first, open your Bible to Ruth chapter 2 and let's join Pastor Joe as he begins.
3: It says in chapter 2, verse 1, and Naomi had a kinsman of her husband, a mighty man, King James says, of wealth, of the family, notice, of Elimelech, not her family, her deceased husband's family, and his name was Boaz. So the Lord is just giving us information here, filling us in on something. She's coming back in the area of Bethlehem. She had a kinsman, a relative, proper translation. That relative was of her husband's family. He was a mighty man of wealth. The King James says twice in the book of Judges, and that was where we place this scene into the book of Judges. In chapter 6, verse 12, and chapter 11, verse 1, the same phrase is translated, mighty man of valor. And that may be a better picture, because there had been famine, there had been a dearth, there's starting to be barley again and grain again. It doesn't give us the picture of this exceedingly wealthy man, but I believe, in fact, that he was a mighty man of valor. And there may have been a proactive place that he had to maintain to defend his field from Canaanites and so forth. He was a man's man, it seems, this man Boaz of Elimelech's family. His name is Boaz, which means to strengthen, to be strengthened. On the two pillars out front, when you come in, there's two Hebrews, there's a Hebrew word on each one, and those words are Boaz and Jacinth, to Boaz to strengthen, Jason to establish. It tells us there were two pillars outside of Solomon's temple, and the pillars were called Boaz and Jacinth. Boaz means to strengthen, Jason means to establish. Of course, we pray that when we come here, we worship the Lord, that he will strengthen and establish us, that will take place as we are faithful in his word. This man's name is Boaz. It becomes a famous name in Israel as the years go by. And Ruth, the Moabitess, said unto Naomi, her mother-in-law, let me now go to the field and glean ears of grain after him in whose sight I shall find grace. And she said unto her, go, my daughter. So let me now go. It says in verse 7, let me now glean. And it says in verse 13, let me find favor in thy sight. She is sensitive. She is not pushy. She is in a different culture, different environment, no doubt. Naomi has told her, look, there is a provision. She must have said, what are we going to do for ourselves? We're going back. We, you know, you're at least an Israelite. I'm a Moab. We have no, you know, a husband. We have no provision. And no doubt Naomi had said, look, in the law, there is a provision for the foreigner, that's you, for the widow, that's you, for the orphan, that's you. There is a provision for those who are less fortunate. Very important for us to look at this because, look, the other side of the coin was religious hypocrites in Israel immediately looked at someone who was down and out and said it's because they were in God's disfavor. And there's enough for religious hypocrites around today. So look, if you're in hard times, if your life is falling apart, if you're broke, if things are coming down in your life and you're really struggling, there isn't anything in the Bible that says you're in God's disfavor. Paul said he had learned to be abased and to abound. Here, is, you know, we can't imagine a more desperate situation. These two women without work, without provision, without husbands, one of them jeopardizing their well-being coming to a foreign land. And as they come there, the God who is behind the scenes working, and that's the important character here, had made already provision in his word. He said in Leviticus chapter 19, when you reap the harvest of your land, thou shalt not wholly reap the corners of the field, neither shalt thou gather the gleanings of thy harvest. Thou shalt not glean thy vineyard, neither shalt thou gather every grape of thy vineyard. Thou shalt leave them for the poor and for the foreigner. I am the Lord your God. Again, Deuteronomy had said this, and when thou cuttest down thine harvest in thy field and hast forgot a sheaf in the field, thou shalt not go again to fetch it. It shall be for the foreigner, for the fatherless, for the widow, that the Lord thy God may bless thee in all of the work of thy hands. The psalmist would say this, sing unto God, sing praises to his name, extol him that rideth upon the heavens by his name, Jehovah, and rejoice before him, a father of the fatherless, a judge on behalf of widows, is the God in his holy habitation. God setteth the solitary in families. He bringeth out those that are bound with chains, but the rebellious dwell in a dry land. He setteth the solitary in families. How many of us has he brought into the family of God and given us a place and a sense of well-being and of belonging? He says in Psalm 146, the Lord preserveth the foreigner. He relieveth the fatherless and the widow, but the way of the wicked he turns upside down. So they are in a very difficult situation. Naomi must have said, look, there is a provision amongst my people, and it is the time of harvest that we can follow the laborers, the reapers, and anything they miss we're allowed to take for ourselves. As they come there and start settling into this old home, whatever it looked like, whatever it was, Ruth is proactive. She is not reactive. That is very important. She is thinking, because what happens to a lot of us, to me, look, when life falls apart, I'm a wimp. I'm not telling you this because I'm, victorious 101 or something. I'm telling you this because I'm a human just like you, and I know what happens when everything starts falling apart. You start saying, yo, Lord, what's up? You know, this looks bad for your resume. I'm a pastor. It doesn't look good for everything to fall apart. And what's going on here? And do you still love me? And why are you letting this happen? And we so easily surrender hope. We so easily surrender it. The truth is, behind the scenes, when God wrote Leviticus 19 and when he wrote Deuteronomy, he was thinking about Ruth, and she was already on his heart. She was already on his heart, because there's a much bigger story here, as there is in our lives. She's not sitting around thinking, somebody owes me something, woe is me, poor me. We have enough of that, don't we? She says to Naomi, let me go. Let me go to the field. She may never have worked in a field in her entire life. We don't know. Her father took care of her. Then her husband took care of her. She may never have done this kind of labor. Ruth knows that Naomi has no sustenance. Naomi's older. She says, let me go now into the field and glean the grain after him in whoever sight I might find grace. And Naomi says to her, go, my daughter. She is bitter. She is worn. She is tired. She just says, go. And no doubt has concerns, but she says, go. And she went. And she came and she gleaned in the field after the reapers. And her hap, I love King James. I don't know what all your other translations say. Her hap was to light on a part of the field belonging unto Boaz, who was of the kindred of Elimelech. Now her hap, literally the Hebrew says her chance chanced. The dice are loaded. Her chance chanced. She just, the Holy Spirit in his humor says, it was coinkydink, you know. She just ended up in the field of Boaz. Now look, we know this. Remember, this is put in here for the reader, not for the experiencer, because Naomi doesn't know this and Ruth doesn't know this. You and I know this. Have you read the story? Have you read all four chapters? Okay, so you know, it's no fair. They don't know, but we do. So she's willing to do that. She's willing to labor. She's willing to put her hand. You know, sometimes we think, what should I do? What should I do? Well, do what you know how to do. Don't worry about what you don't know how to do. Just do what you know how to do. Do that much. And she said, well, let me go put my hand to the work. Let me go labor in the field. Let me go. And she says, go on. And it says, as she goes, just coincidentally, which is not a kosher word, she ends up in the part of the field that belongs to Boaz, who was of the family of Elimelech. Now, it's the good shepherd guiding her. There is a divine hand here. She goes, and she ends up, look, don't despise the everyday menial experiences of life. Please be sensitive, because he will meet you there. He will meet you there. Remember when Jesus came to be baptized in the River Jordan and the voice spoke from heaven, the Spirit descended like a dove and the voice from heaven said, this is my beloved Son in whom I am well pleased. The grammar there says, my beloved Son in whom I am already well pleased. He had never done a miracle. He'd never preached a sermon. He'd been in the carpenter shop for decades. And God said, this is my beloved Son in whom I am already well pleased. He worked, he sweat, he spent the majority of his earthly life the way you and I do, without notoriety, without public ministry. Her hap just so happened. She ended up in the field of Boaz. I love that. Now, verse 4 introduces Boaz to them. We already know he's in. It says, behold, think about this, consider this. Boaz came from Bethlehem. And said unto the reapers, the Lord be with you. And they answered him, the Lord bless thee. Now, Boaz is a type of Christ. We get to the end of the book, we'll go back and look at all that. He is a picture. He's coming from Bethlehem. That's where Christ come from. He is the kinsman redeemer. All through the book, there's beautiful pictures and shadows of the Lord as we go through this. But behold, it says, Boaz now came from Bethlehem. And these were the days when every man was doing what was right in his own eyes and everybody had turned away from the Lord. Look what he says to his men. The Lord be with you. Hey, the Lord bless you guys. And they said to him, hey, Boaz, bless you too. You know what? It would be great, wouldn't it, if you could do that when you go to work? I have so many people here come up after Sunday service and they say, Pastor Joe, man, they're persecuting me at work. I can't have my Bible on my desk. I tried to say something to this lady who sits next to me because she found out that her daughter has cancer and they're screaming at me. Wouldn't it be great if you go into work, walk right in the office and say, yo, praise Jesus, bless you guys. And everybody yelled back, hey, bless you too, great day. Can't wait till the trumpet blows, amen. These are in the worst of times, and there are good people in the worst of times. The Lord be with you. And they said, hey, the Lord be with you, Boaz. And then said Boaz unto his servant, that was set over the reapers, this servant, much like Eleazar, the servant of Abraham, which means comforter, who was sent to get a bride for the son. He's going to introduce the damsel here to Boaz. Said to his servant that was set over the reapers, whose damsel is this? Now, he knows all of his workers. He knows the other people. You know, this is a small town. Who is that? Who's working in the field there? You know, maybe she's a looker, I think. He notices. Who's she belong to? And the servant that was set over the reapers answered and said, now, King James says it is the Moabitish damsel. There's no real article that it just kind of said, well, this is a Moabitish woman that came back. He doesn't know anything about her that's notable, the servant. He basically just said, oh, this is a Moabitish damsel that came back with Naomi out of the country of Moab. We're going to find out that Boaz knows more about her. She came back out of the country of Moab with Naomi. And she said, she made a request to me. She said, I pray you, let me glean and gather after the reapers among the sheaves. So she came and, you know, she's continued even from the morning until now. She's a hard worker. She's been faithful. She's been working all day. And she tarried a little in the house. She took a little break, but she'd been working all day long. And then said Boaz unto Ruth, hearest thou not, which basically means, listen carefully. I'm afraid that you're not going to hear this. My daughter. Now, some think that indicates the difference in age. He is older. Then said Boaz unto Ruth, hearest thou not, my daughter? Go not to glean in another field, neither go from hence, but abide here fast by my maidens. Now, he wants to keep her safe. He has reasons, and they're not what you think. No, stop it. She was in danger in another field. And look, the fields were not marked the way fields would be today. Usually there was a stone marker. One field ran into the other that was almost as though it was a common field, but they were marked by pillars. So he said, don't wander in another field. You stay by my reapers. You stay by my maid. You stay here. See where you're at. This is where I want you to stay. It would provide safety for her. Now, look, the interesting thing is God is fast at work here. He is fast at work. And sometimes we lose our sensitivities. We're so glutted and barraged our senses with media and with cell phones and with iPhones and with Twitter world, whatever that is. I still don't know. You know, and all of that stuff. And we lose our sensitivities to the Lord, to the Holy Spirit. You know, the Lord called Moses when he was working. There wasn't anything that wasn't sacred about that. He was keeping Jethro's flocks, and God came and revealed himself to him. Gideon was threshing grain when God appeared to him and spoke to him. David was tending his father's flocks when Samuel came and called him. The disciples were mending nets when Jesus walked up and said, drop your nets, follow me, I'll make you fishers of men. There isn't anything that is less sacred about labor than about ministry in some respect. All of it is God's life paid for in the blood of his son. All of it is sacred. And sometimes in the most ordinary, you know, drudgeries of life, we think he's not there. He's intimately involved with this. And that's one of the things that we're supposed to see here. Please don't feel I've blown it. Please don't feel I've you know, my life is meaningless. Please don't feel, you know, God doesn't care about me. My family fell apart. My parents are divorced. Everything's falling out. Don't take that and cast God's nature through that, please, because he loves you. You're here this evening. You know, he has a plan for your life, and he is fast at work. It is just hard for us sometimes to see that. To see his hand. This kind of record is preserved for us to put it in front of us. He says to her, look, I don't want you to go into anyone else's field. You stay here. You'll be safe. And you glean. You go after my maidens. Verse 9 says, let thine eyes be on the field that they do reap. Stay where you belong. And go thou after them. Stay close to them. Have I not charged the young men, notice this, that they do not touch you? Because if she was a Moabite woman up for grabs in the field, they'd rape her. He says, I've charged the young men that they don't touch you. And when you are thirsty, you can feel free to go to the vessels and drink of that which the young men have drawn. Someone else has labored. You can go there. And then she fell on her face. She bowed herself to the ground and said unto him, as we have often said to the Lord, as I still do, why have I found grace in thine eyes? I still say that to him. Paul said, I have not yet apprehended that which I have been apprehended for. I still haven't taken hold of the fullness of his love. He says he prays for us, you and I, that we might comprehend with all the saints. What's the height and the depth and the breadth and the width of God's love towards us in Christ Jesus? Peter says, grow in grace and in the knowledge of the Lord Jesus Christ. John says, if we say we have not sinned, we deceive ourselves. The truth is not in us. If we confess our sins, he's faithful and just to forgive us, to cleanse us from all unrighteousness. John knows the struggle, a 90-year-old apostle. If we say, he includes himself. And here it's interesting. Why have I found grace in thine eyes, that thou shouldest take knowledge of me, seeing I am a foreigner? Well, there's one reason that this man is the way that he is, why he is as gracious as he is. Matthew's gospel tells us, the book of the generations of Jesus Christ, the son of David, the son of Abraham. It works us down here, and it says that Nahson begot Salmon. Salmon begot Boaz of Rahab. You see, Boaz's mom was Rahab, a prostitute and a Canaanite. His mom had been a whore and a foreigner who took refuge in the God of Israel and found that he was gracious and received her and honored her faith, though she was a foreigner. And when Boaz was little, no doubt many days and many hours, Rahab had spoken to him of how gracious their God was and how loving he was. Many times she said, son, never mistreat a woman. I had been mistreated by so many men. Because a whore is somebody's daughter. A broken woman is somebody that God loves. And I felt forsaken. I felt broken until the God of Israel came to me and revealed himself and demonstrated his love to me. You remember that when you look at another human being, that there's someone who God loves. There was good reason that Boaz looked at her and saw something that the others did not see. He had grown up, as it were, with a Ruth, with somebody that men would esteem as worse than Ruth, his mom, Rahab. It's a comfort to her. She's found a new place, a new people, a place to work. Some things are looking up, and she's amazed. Why have I found grace in thine eyes, that thou shouldest take knowledge of me, seeing I am a stranger? And Boaz answered, and he said unto her, it hath fully been showed me all that thou hast done unto thy mother-in-law since the death of thine husband, and how thou hast left thy father and thy mother and the land of thy nativity, and art come unto a people which thou knewest not heretofore. I know the story. My mom told it to me over and over. Small town, big news, this new girl that's come back with Naomi. He said, it's been fully shown me. I know who you are. I've heard. The Lord recompense thy work. The Lord pay you back. You've shown kindness to your mother-in-law. A full reward be given thee of the Lord, of Jehovah God of Israel. Notice what he says. Under whose wings thou art come to trust. He's heard of her faith. He said, I appreciate your faith in Jehovah. My mom did the same thing. I appreciate your faith.
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8: Hey, you know, before we're parents, we know a lot about parenting, and then we have our first child, and we're totally ignorant. And we wonder, what in the world, how do I go about doing this? It's kind of fun for me to watch this in my grandchildren and in my children as their babies come along, to watch them figure out how to do this parenting business. It's a really big challenge to know what to do in every situation, and there's no two situations that are exactly alike. When you have God on your side and you have the Word of God giving you direction, so much easier. So parents, listen up. There's probably something here that will help you, because that's why it was written, for your use and your purposes of being better parents. We are very excited that Turning Point produces material to help you grow. 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So if you're not getting Turning Point's magazine and devotional, you should get it. It's yours for the asking if you'll just say, please put me on the list to receive the magazine. 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Once again, Turning Point's magazine and devotional, yours for the asking today. Now let's get started with our discussion about parenting from the book of Proverbs, part one.
9: Today we're going to talk about powerful principles from the Proverbs as we talk about Proverbs for parents. While most of this is going to be directed at parents, I also have a few words for the product of parents, the children. And I'm always reminded when we come to this particular point in any study that we have of the wonderful heritage that we have in our kids. And not only is it a heritage of blessing, it's an heritage of humor as well. Now that we have the opportunity to start all over again with grandchildren in our family, it's like reviewing all of the wonderful things that have happened. Even back when our children were small, I read about an Episcopal church that in one of its publications revealed some answers that were given to church school questions by children. They're beautifully incorrect. One answered that Noah's wife was Joan of Arc. That makes sense if you think about it for a moment. Someone was asked the fifth commandment, and they said the fifth commandment is to humor your mother and father. One of my favorites is someone was asked to describe Lot's wife, and the young child said Lot's wife was a pillar of salt by day and a ball of fire by night. They were studying church history, and one of the children said that the Pope lived in a vacuum, not in the Vatican. And one little girl said that a Christian can only have one wife. This is called monotony. I mean, that's what she thought. One of the reasons that we love to be around children and we love to teach about children and how we can encourage them and bless them is that children make us laugh, don't they? They do things and say things that make us laugh. I know that many of you remember Art Linkletter and his discussion with children. It seemed like he could get children to say just about anything he wanted them to say. He has a book called Children Say the Darndest Things. And in this little book, he remembers a three-year-old girl with big brown eyes whom he asked, "What do you do to help your mother?" She said, "I help my mom cook breakfast." "Well, how do you help your mom with breakfast?" "I put the toast in the toaster, but she won't let me flush it." He asked one grammar school youth what his father did for a living, and the boy took the microphone as if it were an ice cream cone. He said, "My dad's a cop. He catches crooks and burglars and spread eagles them and puts cuffs on them and takes them down to the station and puts them in the slammer." "Wow," Linkletter replied. "I bet your mother gets worried about this work, doesn't she?" "Oh, no," he said. "He brings her lots of watches and rings and jewelry and stuff." And then one time he said to this kid, he said, "Let me give you a situation. You're a pilot of a commercial airliner. You've got 250 passengers. You're flying to Hawaii. You're out over the ocean and all four engines go out. What do you do?" The little kid stood there and thought, and he said, "I'd press the fasten your seatbelt button and parachute." I hope he doesn't grow up to be a pilot. Well, children are an heritage from the Lord, and they're a blessing to us, but it also is true that children can be a real challenge. Someone has said the younger generation no longer respects its elders, it terrorizes its teachers, fails to rise when older people enter the room, and has atrocious manners. That comment did not come from a letters to the editor column in the local newspaper. It is the observation of a wise old man who lived many decades ago named Socrates. So apparently the problem isn't new with our generation. It's been around for a while. These words don't seem too unlike those of a contemporary school teacher who resigned her position in a public school and included this analysis, her resignation. "The teachers are afraid of the principals are afraid of the school board is afraid of the parents are afraid of the children, and the trouble is the children aren't afraid of anybody." So from Socrates' day to ours, it's a challenge, isn't it? And everyone who's gone through the process of growing up in a family and rearing a family knows that the problem is there are two basic approaches to all of this. There's the approach of the world, which we've had long enough now to observe, and there's the approach of God. The wisdom of the world that's turned loose on a home brings nothing but disaster and confusion and heartache. The demise of the American home is the predictable result of having followed the world's wisdom. Over the years, this is what we have done. We live according to the principles of the wisdom of the world. And we who are Christians, who decide to go a different way, are often viewed by those in our culture as people who are out of touch, people who don't understand, people who are living with an antiquated system of values. I want to explore with you what the book of Proverbs has to say about the family. And obviously, I can't teach everything that's in this book on the family. I'm going to do the very best I can to give you some thoughts, basically as an overview, and then I'm going to zero in on one area that the Proverbs speaks to very clearly, and that is the discipline of children. I remember when our children were born that I got really interested in discipline. I never thought very much about it, nor did I ever evaluate why my parents cared for us the way they did. But now that I had children of my own, I wanted to read everything I could find on the subject. And so I read a lot of literature on discipline, and someone recommended that I read the book of Proverbs, which I began to do. There, of course, is that wonderful verse, Proverbs 22:6, train up a child in the way that he should go, and when he's old, he won't depart from it. I remember when I was going through some stress with one of my children that I read that, and I didn't get a great deal of comfort from the verse. It sounded to me like the only time you're ever going to get rewarded for being a parent when you were so old you couldn't enjoy it, when you were slipping into the grave and the last words you hear are, well, your children finally got it right. And I began to realize that the Proverbs are not absolute promises. They're the wisdom literature of the Old Testament presenting to us life as it normally is. And the normal absolute truth is, when you make input into your children, it will have a beneficial impact on their lives. If you train them up, if you rear them up, if you make them hungry for the things of God, they will not stray from it. That is normally the way it happens. And every time you preach this, somebody comes up and says, well, what about my child? And they'll give you this long illustration. Well, the Bible just tells us if you want to put all of the best feet forward in your family, here's some things you need to do. And one of the things you need to do is make some input into their lives. Children are like computers. What goes in determines what comes out. And to let the culture say that you should let your children grow up in a morally neutral society is to commit murder in your family, because there is no such thing as a morally neutral society. If you don't make the input into their lives, I promise you somebody will. And what's happening in our world today is Christian parents, and to a large degree, have taken a step back from making very strong input into the lives of their children, and then they're surprised at what happens when their children get to a certain age and they begin to see the manifestations of things that do not come from a Christian input. Discipline determines that we're going to make a difference in the lives of our children. And the book of Proverbs is a great example for how we're to go about this. This Old Testament book contains principle after principle, verse after verse, that tells us some things about our children and about parenting that will help us know how to respond. Solomon addresses issues like family problems, sexual deviation, adulterous women, education in the home, and rebellious children, and parent-child relationships, and many, many others. If you haven't started to read the book of Proverbs, let me urge you again that there are 31 chapters in the book. You can read one chapter every day, every month, and you can get this book under your skin, most of all in your heart. Proverbs 24:3-4 says this, through wisdom is a house built, and by understanding it, it is established. By knowledge, the rooms are filled with all precious and pleasant riches. Literally, the proverb says that through wisdom, a house is rebuilt. In other words, through the wisdom of God, you can rebuild your family, rebuild your home, and build a strong foundation for the future. I want to just say a couple of things from the Proverbs about the other side of the equation. You know, the book of Proverbs has many, many places where it tells us that as children, we have the ability to break the hearts of our parents. And you know what? You're never too old to do that. One of the thoughts, in kind of a strange way, that I had when my father died and then Donna's mother died, that we had no parents left. And we are now the patriarchs of the family, which is a little scary. But the other thought is, I'll never be able to break my parents' heart. As long as my parents were alive, I could have done something that would have broken my father's heart, broken my mother's heart. What we do as children has a dynamic effect upon those who have reared us. And I don't care whether we're young or old. Years ago in a conference where I said that we're never too old to break our parents' hearts, that parenting is something you carry with you to the grave, that once a parent, always a parent. And a guy came up to me and he said, "You know what you said is absolutely true." He said, "I have a friend whose kids are just driving him nuts." He said, "He worries all about whether his kids dress right, do they eat right, are they living right, are they the way they're supposed to be?" And he said, "Pastor, this is the truth." He said, "My friend is 90 and his kids are 70. So this goes with us all the way through life. We're going to be doing this for the rest of our lives. So let me remind you, all of you who are children, who still have parents living, that it's possible for you not to respond to life in a right way and therefore bring hurt to your parents. Listen to these Proverbs, Proverbs 10:1. The Proverbs of Solomon: "A wise son makes a glad father, but a foolish son is the grief of his mother." Proverbs 15:20, "A wise son makes a father glad, but a foolish man despises his mother." Proverbs 17:25, "A foolish son is a grief to his father and bitterness to her who bore him." Proverbs 19:13, "A foolish son is the ruin of his father." Proverbs 19:26, "He who mistreats his father and chases away his mother is a son who causes shame and brings reproach." Proverbs 23:22, "Listen to your father who begot you and do not despise your mother when she is old." All of these proverbs, what are they saying? They're saying that whether or not our parents have done everything right, and who could say that any parent does, whether we look back on our childhood days as positive and we feel like everything was the way it should be, sooner or later along the way we have to draw a line in the sand and say, "Mom and Dad didn't do everything right, but the Bible says I'm to honor my father and my mother, and I'm going to take that approach and do that." And when children are growing up, please note, your parents, whether they're perfect or not, are God's instrument in your life for your good. If they're Christian parents, be thankful. And even though you may not always understand what they're up to, honor them with your life. Because if you refuse to do that and go off on a tangent, you can bring hurt to your mother and ruin to your father. Isn't it interesting how the Proverbs describe that? That usually it's the mother's heart that's broken, and it's the father whose pride is dashed in the ground. I have to tell you that as a parent, I watch this every week. How my children love their mother. How they tell their mother things I would like to know, but they never tell me. My children have the ability to bring a sense of pride to my heart. And I think that's the way it works. The mother has the tenderness of the relationship. So when a child goes astray, the mother's heart is broken. But when that child does right, it's the father who takes pride. And it doesn't seem that that's fair, does it, mothers? Fathers get to be proud when they do things right. You get to have a broken heart when they do things wrong. That's what the proverb says. Well, the Bible tells us that parents are called upon to disciple their children. I want to talk with you about discipline in a moment, but I want to just give you a little bit of a taste of what the proverb says about how we're to disciple our children. And one of the keys to that, if you read the book of Proverbs, is go through the book, and every time you see the words "my son," underline them. Because "my son" is an introduction to what Solomon is going to say as if he were instructing his own boy, and after that will come instruction. If you want to know how to disciple your children, here are some ways you can do it. Look up every place in the book of Proverbs where you see the word "my son," and then read what follows, and you will find some interesting things. Now, we don't have time to look at all of them, but I made a list of them just to entice you to do this on your own. In chapter 1, verses 8 through 19, there's instruction about peer pressure. It begins with "my son," and it talks about peer pressure. In chapter 2, verses 1 and following, there's instruction about paying attention to wise counsel. How do you teach your children to pay attention? In chapter 3, there's instruction about putting your trust in God. In chapter 4, there's instruction about protecting your heart from that which can destroy you. In chapter 5, there's a great paragraph of instruction on proper speech. How many of you know that children often need to be taught what to say and what not to say? In chapter 6, there's instruction about parental guidance. And in chapter 7, there's instruction about purity. And I'm not going to go any further than that, but you can go further than that. And if you want to know how to disciple your children and how to make input into their lives, every time you see the word "my son" in the text, read carefully what follows, and you will have a good outline for the discipleship of your children. What I really want to talk with you about primarily is the fact that parents are not only called upon to disciple their children, they're called upon to discipline their children. Discipline is almost going out of style. And if you don't believe that, travel on an airplane. I'm quite a traveler. And when I see them coming through the front door, I begin to pray as they move toward my seat. Oh, Lord, keep them at least 7 or 8 rows away. Because it is overwhelming to me how parents allow their children to do anything and don't even make any attempt. Don and I were flying home from someplace, and there was a mother seated 2 rows in front of us, and she had 2 little children. The one little girl was screaming her head off. How many of you know that children have a scream that's in a pitch that is the most hurtful part of your eardrum? How many of you know that? Well, she had managed that pitch, and it was nonstop. This was a 2.5-hour flight. And I kid you not, her mom was reading Ladies' Home Journal, just hanging on to the kids so she wouldn't run up and down the aisle while she screamed her head off reading her magazine like nothing was going on. And I had to pray that God would give me the discipline not to say something I'd be sorry about later. No, absolutely no attempt to bring discipline or control into the life. Where did this all start? Well, it didn't come from Solomon, I promise you, because let me tell you what Solomon has to say about all this. This would not get me any acclaim on talk shows today, but I'm just going to read to you what the Bible says. First of all, the Bible says that discipline is proper for every child. That's the first principle. It's proper for every child. Notice chapter 3, verses 11 and 12. Here are the Proverbs. My son, do not despise the chastening of the Lord, nor detest his correction. For whom the Lord loves, he corrects, just as a father the son in whom he delights. Proverbs 29 and verse 17 says, correct your son and he will give you rest. Yes, he will give delight to your soul. Hebrews 12:7 says, if you endure correction, God deals with you as with sons. For what son is he whom the father does not chasten? So no matter how big or how strong or how mean, every child is to be under discipline. What is happening in this world of ours is that is dominated by humanist philosophy is the accumulated effect of several generations of young people who have not been under any discipline at all. And in the name of freedom, we have turned them loose too soon, and we are living with the sad result of our negligence. Paul Harvey expressed the conviction of many of us when he said these words. He said, I am against giving youth more freedom. They've already about as much freedom as an unguided missile. Jesus didn't campaign for unlimited freedom. He bound himself to God's will. We need some Christian youth with direction and purpose and faith and dedication, and that is born in the home. Sooner or later, we have to decide that. Last I knew, parents were still supposed to be in control. And discipline is proper for every child. Notice the second proverb. Discipline proves our love for our children. Proverbs 13:24 is known to most of you. It says, he that spares the rod hates his son, But he who loves him disciplines him promptly. Chastens him early, says the New King James. Do you remember your parents saying something like this? I'm going to discipline you, and I want you to know that's because I love you. Or maybe this sticks in your mind as it does mine. This hurts me more than it does you. That last statement seemed to always be reserved as an introductory remark before I was really going to get it. Isn't it interesting that the number one reason that parents give for not disciplining their children is because I don't want to spank them because I just love them too much. But in reality, when we refuse to discipline our children, we are demonstrating the exact opposite, that we do not love them. We do not love them enough to stand in the way of their making the kinds of mistakes that can multiply into the critical, life-threatening mistake. Dr. James Dobson, in his bestseller, Dare to Discipline, has written that the parent has got to convince himself that discipline is not something he does to the child, but something he does for the child. The attitude toward the child must be, I love you too much to let you behave like that. When you see parents letting their children run wild and not standing in the way of their disobedient behavior, do not make the false conclusion that they must really love their children a lot because they don't want to touch them. They don't love them enough to stand in the way of that which is destroying them and those around them. So discipline is a demonstration of your love for your children. How many of you know that when the Father up above disciplines us, it's because he loves us?
8: Amen. Amen. We'll have more of this on the Friday edition of Turning Point tomorrow. I hope you'll be with us as we finish up our discussion of Proverbs for Parents. And we have several more of these powerful principle messages from the book of Proverbs coming up in the rest of the month of August. I hope you'll stay focused with us and allow this book to minister to your life. 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And we'll see you right here tomorrow.
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4: 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Good morning. Forecast, humid, mix of clouds and sun, maybe a thunder shower, 90 the high. Some clouds tonight, low 72. Tomorrow, mix of clouds and sun, less humid, high 88. Phillies lost 7-1 to St. Louis yesterday. They play Minnesota tonight at 7:30 with Aaron Nola on the mound in the Field of Dreams game. Eagles training camp continues. Their preseason opener this Saturday at the Baltimore Ravens at 7. And on the World Challenge scoreboard, we're up to 64 complete bed sets now. Thank the Lord for that. Also, most recently, Stephen in Sewell, New Jersey. 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
8: You can't be joyous about God and bitter toward other people. 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It doesn't work. If the praise is to be genuine, that praise must be born out of a heart of love toward God. How can I love God whom I have not seen if I have ill will toward my brother whom I do see?
9: When others hurt us, it's sometimes hard to even think about forgiving them. But today on In Touch, the teacher

0: Teaching ministry of Dr. Charles Stanley, we'll see that withholding forgiveness is devastating. It destroys intimacy and eventually poisons our relationships. Stay with us now and learn how to maintain a spirit of forgiveness. Let's listen in to Dr. Stanley's message.
1: Well, when I think about God, I think about this truth. That is that forgiveness is the gift of God to every single person. So what I want to talk about in this message is the gift of forgiveness. And I want you to turn, if you will, to Ephesians chapter 4. And Paul in this Ephesian chapter is talking about some things that do not fit who we are as believers. In fact, in the first three chapters, he's talking about who we are in Christ and what our position is in Him. And then in the last three chapters, he's talking about how we ought to behave, that is, how we ought to practice who we are in Christ Jesus. So I want you to begin, if you will, in the 29th verse. One of the things he says here, he says, "Let no unwholesome word proceed from your mouth, but only such a word as is good for edification according to the need of the moment, that it may give grace to those who hear." And then he makes a statement that most of us know this one by heart. He says, "Do not grieve the Holy Spirit of God, by whom you are sealed for the day of redemption." Then here's what he says. "Let all bitterness and wrath and anger and clamor and slander be put away from you, along with all malice. And be kind to one another, tender-hearted, forgiving each other, just as God in Christ also has forgiven you." Now, when a person has an unforgiving spirit and refuses to be kind and tender-hearted and forgiving, even as God has forgiven us in Christ Jesus, when a person refuses to do that, what happens to them? Well, there are some very definite consequences. One of them is emotional bondage. And this is where people are, who are living in anger and bitterness and hostility and resentment. And everybody's going to have things done to them or said about them in life, because that's the kind of world we live in. It's never going to be a place where everybody just loves you. Listen, any person who acts in such a fashion to be sure that everybody will love them, well, first of all, some people are not going to love you just because you're being too kind. I mean, it's amazing what people get upset about. They don't believe you. They think you're fake, and they think you're just being hypocritical. You know, nobody could act like that. No one is going to have everybody liking them. That's just the way life is. And the sooner you'd realize, the only person I have to please is God. He's the only person I really want to please. Now, if everybody else comes along, fine. And so you can't live your life trying to please people, but you can live your life forgiving those who misunderstand, or forgiving those who may wrong us. Emotional bondage. Think about this. If a person has a spirit of unforgiveness and bitterness and resentment or anger and hostility they're not willing to deal with, listen to me, it's going to color everything in their life. Jealousy is going to color every attitude. It's going to color everything in their life. It affects the way they think about everything, because you see, you can't separate your emotions from every other part of you. Your spirit, your body, they all fit and they all work together. Body, soul, mind, spirit, all goes together. You cannot be bitter toward people and receive love. I'll tell you what, it's like static. It's like putting a square peg in a round hole. It just won't fit. You can't fit bitterness into a life and say, "Well, you know, boy, I just feel loved by you and loved by him and loved by her and loved by them, but I'm telling you right now, that's where I feel over here." It just doesn't work that way. They're in bondage, frozen, and wondering what's wrong with life. And you know what people do like that? They blame everything and everybody, everything coming and going. It's his fault, her fault, their fault. They hadn't done this. If they'd have given me this on this job, if my pay had been raised, all of these things, if I'd been put in this position, blame, blame, blame, blame, blame. And what happens? It just seethe and seethe and sift and boil in anger and bitterness and resentment, and something horrible is going on the inside. First result is emotional bondage. Second result is broken relationships. Listen, you cannot have good relationships with everybody and single out one and hate or despise that person. You absolutely cannot. You see, loving people and liking the way they act is something different. I can love a person without liking the way they act. and you and I are not going to get along with everybody the same. Personalities are different. There's certain types of personalities that fit better than others. And so that's just part of life and part of us growing up and being natural in this world in which you and I live. And we're all different. We all came from different situations and circumstances, so we don't all agree about everything. But to have an unforgiving spirit is something totally different. And an unforgiving spirit hampers relationships. Because if you and I tried to be friends and I have an unforgiving spirit towards someone else, more than likely I'm going to suspect you. Or I'll be on guard lest I get hurt again. And that's why you and I have to be forgiving toward others no matter what they do, or we can't have healthy relationships with other people. Because we'll be on guard that we don't get hurt. And this is where a lot of people are. They're living just like this. They've got their guard up. They've been hurt. They've been hurt greatly. They've been hurt deeply. Their pain is intense. And somehow they can't deal with it or won't deal with it. And so they walk around their guard up. I want to be your friend, but don't cross this wall. Brother, that you cross this wall, you're in trouble. And so they walk around walled in. You know what they've done? They put the blocks of resentment and hostility and anger in their own wall. Now, they may feel like, well, why don't people love me? Why don't people like me? Why don't they want to be around me? Well, because you got them walled out. And so because we allow the years to go by, building up resentment, hostility, and anger, then we wonder why folks, listen, people climb the wall, and what do? We hit them on the fingers when their fingers get to the top of the wall. Don't get inside my wall because I'm not comfortable with you in there. And we shut them out. And you've met people, for example, that you walk up and say, how you doing? Fine. No matter what you say to them, once you get a response like that, you know that's a one-way relationship. You know why? They're frozen about something. Their emotional life is all frozen and hung up about something. And especially when a father or a mother, when their kids, listen, when your kids come up and you hug your kids, I mean, you throw everything you got into it. Your kids walk up and hug you, and it's like hugging this desk. You know what it says? You don't have to say anything. It says to them, listen, their emotions are just that instant, they say, he doesn't love me. She doesn't love me. Because you love somebody, you are kind and tenderhearted, and you are pliable. And you know what? The more you love somebody, the more of a pushover you are. That's why your grandchildren can come up to you, and they'll say, you know I'm hung, don't you? My grandchildren come up to me and say, Gramps, I want so-and-so. Don't even ask me any more questions. When do we go get it? You know why? When do we go get it? Because that love has absolutely no barriers. Not one barrier whatsoever. Well, the truth is, and I'm asking the Lord, now, Lord, enable me to love everybody like I love my grandchildren. Absolutely, don't ask any questions. What can I do for you? You see, Jesus, nobody ever approached Jesus and he said, you know why I know he was such an absolutely fantastic lover? Because the kids are always running up to him. Now, if children are always running up to you, you know what they feel? They feel something good. Now, we can fake each other out, but you can't fake a child out. I guarantee you can't fake a child out. Listen, you can have two grandmothers, and those kids are going to be drawn to one and just nice to the other. You know why? Because a child, 3 years old or 7 years old or 2 years old, listen, they read hearts much better than we do. I mean, we get all impressed by what they do for us and how they look and what they give us and all these things. A heart with a child, a little grandchild, 3 years old, 5 years old, their heart tells them, Granny's heart or Gramps' heart, we're all the same, but you let one be hard and that child will never know exactly what's going on, but they just know something about them just doesn't appeal to them. You know what it says? You can't hide love. Neither can you hide a bitter, angry, unforgiving spirit. And so therefore, we hinder wonderful relationships when we don't deal with these things that are so absolutely evident. Well, the third thing that happens here is this. It erodes our fellowship with God. Listen to this. You can't be joyous about God and bitter toward other people. And that's why praise, listen, when I think about people praising the Lord, and I believe in lifting your hands. Paul said, lift up our holy hands before the Lord and praise Him. I believe in that. You can't lift up holy hands to a holy God and praise Him and worship Him and adore Him and go right back home and just absolutely let somebody have it. It doesn't work. All that's fakey stuff. That's why if the praise is to be genuine, that praise must be born out of a heart of love toward God. And he says, how can I love God whom I have not seen if I have ill will toward my brother whom I do see? So what happens? It erodes our fellowship with him. Let me mention one other thing. Not only is it going to erode my relationship to God, but there's one other thing that does happen. And that is, it will affect you physically. These bodies of ours were not made to harbor bitterness, resentment, hostility, and anger very long. Usually, I know folks who are old with that. Well, that's true. But look what's happening to them on the inside. Look what happens to them physically. Some people, it affects them more emotionally than it does physically. But physically, it's going to affect you. God didn't make us to live this kind of life. Especially the believer who has to wrestle what they know is right and what they know is wrong. The unbeliever somehow probably can get by with it a little better than the believer. I wouldn't make that as a fact. I'm just saying it appears sometimes that's the way it is. But you and I know better. And physically it affects us. So what we have to ask is, how do we deal with it? So let's look at several different cases quickly. Let's look at the person who comes to you and says, here's what I did. You know this is what I did, and I want to tell you that I'm sorry, and I'm asking you to forgive me. The only proper response is you are forgiven. Period. And that's a choice we make. Forgiveness is not a feeling we have. Forgiveness is a choice we make. You're forgiven. That means next time I see you, I'm not going to say, yeah, mm-hmm, I got you, mm-hmm, yeah. No, it says, next time I see you, hi. You know why? Because he's free. And look at this. Not only is he free, but you're free. And listen, as long as you have an unforgiving spirit toward someone else, not only are they not free, you're not free. So with the person who comes to you, the way to deal with that is to forgive them. Make a choice. What about the people who will never come to you? They'll never say, they know they wronged you, but they'll never admit it. They'll never say, they'll justify it all of their life. They'll never come to you. They'll never admit it. It'll always be justifying it. And they may continue to do it to you. How do you deal with a person who is not ever going to say, I wronged you? Or maybe, what about the person who wronged you and they don't even realize they did it? But I mean, they hurt you deeply, or it cost you financially in a great way. They don't even realize they did it. And then what about the person who's wronged you and they died? So let's put those three categories together. Those who know it, but they'll never admit it, never confess it, never ask you to forgive them. Those who don't even know they did it, and those who did it, knew they did it, but died, and you didn't deal with it. Somebody says, well, if they're dead, that finishes that. No, it doesn't. It doesn't. And friend, I've never had this happen to me, but I do know a few folks who have. I'm here to tell you, when there is animosity and bitterness and resentment in somebody's heart towards someone and that person dies, listen, that person goes through a terrible turmoil. You know why? Because when that body is in the casket, it is over as far as talking to them. They can't ever respond. And when you put that body in the grave, there is no response. It's over. But it's not over with the person who held the animosity. That's why it's very important to deal with things. So what about these three persons? The persons who know, but not about to ask you to forgive them. The people who don't even know what they've done, and the people who've died. Here's what you do. And this will work. You find your place, it's quiet, but it's just you, by yourself in a room. And you put two chairs facing each other, and you sit down in one of them. And you visualize the other person sitting in the other one. And you tell them, you really hurt me. You hurt me deeply. Here's what you did. And here's how you did it. And here's what I felt. And here's the anger I felt. Here's the embarrassment I felt. And here's all the struggles I went through. And you say everything you need to say to them, how they hurt you. You may feel like crying. You may feel like banging on the chair. Whatever is necessary, you get it out and tell them what they did. And then you say to them, but because my Heavenly Father has forgiven me of all my sin and set me free. I want you to know that you are free. I forgive you for what you've done to me. And from this moment on, I don't hold it against you any longer. You are free. You say, suppose I don't feel that. It has nothing to do with feelings. It has to do with a decision. I choose to forgive that person. You say, you talking to an empty chair, talking to a chair that has no physical person, but one whom you visualize seated in that chair. You tell them exactly how you feel. And you make a choice, I forgive you. And then you may say this, Heavenly Father, out of gratitude and thanksgiving for your forgiveness and your love and your kindness and your tenderheartedness toward me, I thank you for healing me of these bad memories that I have had in the past. And I thank you now for the healing process that's taking place in my life at this very moment. And I want to thank you that I could set this person free just like you set me free. They're forgiven now just as I'm forgiven. And I thank you, Father, for my new perspective on this person and on my life. Now, friend, there's not a single person alive who cannot do that if you're willing. And what'll happen? First of all, you'll be set free. Secondly, your viewpoint and your perspective on that person will change. And number three, you're going to take a leap forward in your spiritual life. And number four, what you do is you open the door for God to use you in ways that He would never use you. He'd already set a limit on your usefulness until you dealt with your brother or your sister. And so, my friend, I want to ask you in Jesus' name, if you've never trusted Jesus as your Savior, you say, well, how could He ever forgive me? Because He loves you and because His Son paid your price. And if you'll ask Him to forgive you of your sins, He'll forgive you right where you are. He erases the sin debt. He sets you free. And then some of you may have to deal with somebody out there that you have real bitterness toward, animosity, or maybe it's something not quite so difficult as that. When do you do it? As quickly as possible. How do you do it? Now listen carefully. Sometimes you may have to go to someone and say, I want to tell you that my attitude towards you has not been right. I felt that you treated me a certain way. That was my feeling. But regardless, I want to ask you to forgive me for how I've responded to what I have felt. You've not blamed them. Now listen carefully. It's very important you be very wise before you go to someone and ask them to forgive you for your attitude toward them when they've not asked you to forgive them, because their response may be absolutely atrocious because they don't even have any idea what you're talking about. You have to be very careful about how you ask someone to forgive you when they don't have any idea what's going on, especially depending upon what that is. But God may lead you to go to someone and say, I felt, not you did this to me, I felt, I understood, I was probably could have been wrong, but I wanted to deal with my attitude. I remember for myself when I had to go see my stepfather and say to him, and I could have listed a lot of things that he did to me that were wrong, I felt. And yet I remember I had to go to say, here's what I felt, here's how I hurt, but I want to ask you to forgive me for my wrong attitude, my wrong responses, because I didn't respond right as a kid. I didn't respond right as a teenager, and I didn't respond right as a young man. I'm asking you to forgive me. Well, that was the wise thing for me to do with him. You have to decide and ask God to show you what is wise with you about asking someone to forgive you for what you felt in your heart toward them, for what they may have done to you that could have been very painful. But one thing for certain, when your spirit is free of unforgiveness, you become a free human being, available for God to love through you and to use you in ways you will never experience until you're set free of an unforgiving spirit. And Father, we love you and thank you that you don't make those requirements to work 40 years, but you just point us to the cross and pour out your love on us. And I pray in Jesus' name you'll show us how to treat other people the same way. that your love may flow through us unhindered, and the dam that rises before us would all be broken down, and we could express love and forgiveness no matter what. We love you and we praise you and we bless you today in Jesus' name. Amen.
0: 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But some things God said will happen no matter what. Today's Moment with Charles Stanley is on the way.
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0: 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Others are unconditional. Here's a moment with Charles Stanley.
1: He's absolutely sovereign over all things. God chose Abraham to be the father, the heart, the soul, the core, and the beginning of a whole nation of people through whom the Messiah would come. And no matter what happened, God had His way all the way to the coming of Jesus and His crucifixion. And being the sovereign of the universe, He has the right to decide. And for example, I was thinking about that the other day and thinking about, God, what have you ever said, here's what I'm going to do, and you never asked me or told me what the conditions were? And I think I could think of a couple of times when God says, here's what I'm going to do. He didn't say, if you obey me, if you don't obey me, here's what I'm going to do. And in those cases, every single time, He has. So He doesn't have to make it conditional. That is, if God has something He wants to do in your life that's extremely important to Him, when He says, here's what I'm going to do, that's what He's going to do.
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14: 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I'm David Jay, thanking you for joining us today as we listen, learn, and are challenged by God's Word, the Bible. 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And that foundation is worth knowing. In The American Story, The Beginnings, Tim and David Barton take you back to the documents, the decisions, and the faith that shaped this country from its very first days. 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This is a series about who Jesus really is, not the Jesus of popular opinion, but the Jesus of the Bible, God Himself, who stepped into our world. And here we'll discover His earthly work before the cross and before the resurrection. Jesus walked among ordinary people, making a difference everywhere He went and to everyone He met. Now you see, when someone asks us why Jesus came, the answer is found right here in His everyday work. He went about teaching the truth, proclaiming the good news, and healing the broken. And Christ is still doing that very same work today. So today Pastor Jack teaches us that Jesus came to preach, reaching both the heart and the mind of every person who listened. When the gospel is preached, the bottom line is decisions are made and lives are changed. Now with his message called Christ and His Earthly Work, here's pastor and Bible teacher, Jack Hibbs.
15: So the first thing that we see this morning is very, very important, and it is this. His teaching whispered obedience. Jesus' teaching whispered in it obedience. Example, when Jesus taught, there had to be an explosive vitality about His teaching. Why? Because in Matthew chapter 7, verse 29, the Bible says, for He taught them as one having authority and not like the scribes or Pharisees. Well, the scribes and Pharisees would go like this. They would open up the Old Testament. They would say, and Isaiah said that my word shall go forth and accomplish what I've sent it out. It will not return to me void. Then they would close the book and they would say, Rabbi Hillel says, and they would quote Hillel, and Rabbi Shammal says, and they would, and then Rabbi Kaplan says, and they would quote all these ancient rabbis. And people would be falling asleep. It happened for millenniums. Jesus comes onto the scene, opens up the Old Testament, and explodes with vitality. He spoke with one having authority. When He taught the Bible, people sat up and it came to life. Why? Because He spoke from what He knew. When He taught the Bible, the Holy Spirit took the truth of the Word of God and through the messenger, in this case Jesus, brought the Word of God alive to the listeners. That is extremely important. Jesus taught as one having authority, but listen to this. Very much unlike the scribes and Pharisees. Quickly, I don't want to make a big deal of this, but watch this. Biblical authority is an awesome thing to be around and to embrace. Did you hear me, everyone? You and I live in a culture that when we mention the word authority, we get all bent out of shape. Sometimes we're justified in getting bent out of shape. You want to know why? We have been given a very ill representation of what authority is. Biblical authority draws you to it. You are invited to come and enjoy it. Well, Jack, I was in a ministry and there was authority, all right, but I was beat to death by it. I'm not talking about worldly authority. No, no, no. This was in a church. I'm not talking about worldly authority. When Jesus exercised authority, people gathered around him. Isn't that an exciting and encouraging thing to know? When Jesus is in control, you want to get closer to him. The scribes, what did they do? They pounded on their pulpit. They put yokes upon people that they themselves wouldn't dare bear or try to even attempt to carry. They were men who were insecure and men who imposed authority. Jesus taught in such a way that he caused the Bible to come to life and to light, and they saw it in front of them. Listen, excellent teaching is when the Bible is being taught and there are graphic representations to it. For example, Jesus said in his teaching that for those who offend a little one, it would be better for him to have never been born, but in fact would have a millstone tied around his neck and cast into the sea. Why did Jesus use that word picture or that description as a millstone? Because millstones are everywhere there. And they weigh anywhere from 2,000 to 4,000 pounds. My friend, if you have a millstone tied around your neck and God throws you into the sea, you're going to go down. And when Jesus taught like that, people went, wow, I see a millstone here. With what he just said, I see little children standing around. Boy, if anybody offends any of these little ones, he's going to tie that millstone around the offender's neck and cast him into the Sea of Galilee, which is right there. Wow! What teaching! And that caused people to gather near and to gather around, not to drive them away. The scripture says in Mark 12, 37, and the common people, the word common in Greek means the bulk, the most of the people, the greatest of the attendants of the people, and normal people. The common, normal, and most of the people heard Jesus gladly. The word gladly in Greek means to be receiving something sweetly, or to receive something with pleasure, or something that is enjoyable. When Jesus taught, people gathered around, and listen up, everyone, unlike many of the messages that I might deliver to you here, they were pleasurable to hear. People went, awesome. My goodness, I understand these mysteries that he's teaching. Never before, as the scripture says in John 7, 46, has a man spoken like this man. Jesus taught, and when he taught, he whispered obedience, and the people probably didn't even mention the word obedience. They just gladly followed him to obey. When you hear Jesus teach, you're going to want to gather around him more and more often. His teaching whispered obedience. Very quickly, jot it down. Don't want to spend much time there. Hebrews chapter 13, verse 7. Hebrews 13, verse 17, and Hebrews 13, verse 24. All of those three scriptures imply to the religious, I hate to use that term, but you'll know what I mean, to the religious overseer, or the pastor, or pastors, or evangelist, or you name it, that is ministering to your soul. Listen to what Paul says. Very important. He says, remember those who rule over you. Now, if somebody comes on the scene and says, submit, I rule over you, I'm the pastor, you know what? I think it's time for you to find another church. There's something wrong with that guy. That's not how Jesus did it. And that's not what the word authority would mean. Remember those who rule over you, who spoke the word of God to you, whose faith you should follow, considering the outcome of their conduct. They're going to stand before God in the end. And every teacher, evangelist, pastor knows that I better be careful about what I teach and how I teach it, because I will stand before God in the end alone, and he's going to hold me accountable. That fear, in a godly way, or the word actually for fear, as I should use, is the word awesome. That awesome appointment that I know I have with God should cause me to be humble, to be simple, should be careful, and never assume or impose authority. Paul says, remember those who rule over you. If somebody's ruling over you, this is what the result should be biblically. You should grow in the grace and knowledge of Jesus. If you are well-loved and well-taught, you should be growing up in Jesus, dependent upon Jesus, not the church's hotline, not a few people in the church, not the pastor or not the priest, not the father or the mother. Jesus. Hebrews 13:7 says, obey those who rule over you and be submissive to them. Why? Because they watch out for your souls. It should be a joy. Can you imagine? Jesus is my what? Yoke, it's easy. My burden, it's light. That was radical for the people to hear. It was inviting. Another thing that we see this morning, his teaching whispered obedience, yes, but also his teaching painted pictures. When he taught, he had the ability, when he came teaching, to paint pictures with words. Very, very important. You remember in 2 Timothy 3:16 that says, all scripture is given by inspiration of God and is profitable for doctrine. This now, in teaching, this would be now reproof. Consider this. To make us realize what is wrong in our lives. How did Jesus often do that? Hey, you don't come on the scene, and a lot of zealous Christians have this tendency. They get saved on Sunday, and they get to work on Monday, and they burn the whole company. You're all going to hell! Somebody says something, oh, that's it, you're going to burn, you're out of here, you know, and boom, that's not going to win people to Christ. Reproof, 2 Timothy 3:16 tells us, that Scripture's given that it is to reprove. This word is very, very important because it's to show us what is disapproving, what's not pleasing to God. How do you walk up to somebody and say, excuse me, but God's called me to rebuke you? They will not listen to you, friend. Who made you the Holy Spirit in their life anyhow? There's always the little fault finders and sin sniffers that are around every church. I don't know why. But they're in every church. Do you realize what you did? What? Did you hear what you said? What? You know what? And they're just fault finding. Got a little notebook. They look like a spiritual Poindexter. Oh. And away they write. Sin sniffers and fault finders. You will never get someone to grow in Jesus that way. How did Jesus Christ do it? When he reproved someone, how did he do it? Well, example, this way. When he was teaching the disciples, he said this. It says, and in Mark 12:38, Jesus in his teaching said to them, beware of the scribes who desire to go around with long robes. Ooh, men love long robes. Religion loves long robes. The longer, the better. They love greetings in the marketplaces. Hi, Rabbi Joe. Yes, I'm Rabbi Joe. They love greetings in the marketplace where it's crowded. Hello, hello, hello. Oh, yes, thank you. Thank you. They love that. The flesh loves that. Recognition. Jesus says, beware of that. Be careful. He says, they love the best seats in the synagogue. Got a little name on it. Little name there. I donated $1,000, so this is my seat. Interesting. Wow. Jesus says, listen, don't be like those guys. And he says, for a pretense, make long prayers. He says, but in reality, they receive the greater condemnation. See, long prayers, for some strange reason, long prayers are synonymous with, in the Bible, of fleshly offerings. The scriptures warn us to be careful about prayer, to be short at prayer, quick at it. When you come before the Lord, speak it directly and that's it. But not the religious person. Long prayers, all this stuff. So what's Jesus saying? When he's teaching, he's painting a picture. He says, you guys, listen. And he might have even pointed across the courtyard. See the scribes and the Pharisees? Look at them over there. He graphically presented the word to them. He said things like this. Consider the lilies of the field. They neither toil nor do they spin. Yet Solomon in all of his beauty was not arrayed like one of these flowers. And that, if you would have been there with Jesus in his picturesque teaching, you would have laughed. You don't see a lily going, and, you know, stressing out. Jesus says, look at the simplicity of this. And it clicked in the mind of people. My goodness. Lord, I understand this. No, the scripture warns us. And he taught us when he reproved us, and he continually does it because he loves us. He will often use very graphic pictures to get our attention. Why? That's how we learn. That is how you and I learn.
16: 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And now, let's get back to today's message. Once again, here's Pastor Jack.
15: Matthew 23, verse 27, a very horrible verse. Matthew 23, 27 says, "Woe unto you, scribes and Pharisees, hypocrites, for you are like whitewashed tombs." Well, that doesn't make any sense to you and I. Not yet. "And indeed, they appear beautiful on the outside, but inside are full of dead men's bones and uncleanness." When Jesus spoke that picturesque statement, everybody recognized immediately what he was saying. "Woe unto you, scribes and Pharisees. You're like a whitewashed tomb." They paint tombs there white, graveyards. They paint them white so people don't stumble over them in the night because that would defile you. And they're very bright. They almost glow from a distance, even in the moonlight. Outwardly, Jesus says, you look great on the outside, but the inside, you're full of absolute hypocrisy. That was graphic teaching. People got it. Somebody today, and I'm just making this up, if this offends you or upsets you, I'm sorry, I don't mean to. But somebody might say today, you know, be careful of that man over there. He's as truthful as a politician. Well, that means, I understand exactly what he meant. He meant, don't trust that man, you know? Watch out. Jesus in his teaching unlocks to the heart of man what he's trying to convey. Let's continue on with this. His teaching whispered obedience. His teaching painted pictures. And his teaching warned of consequences. Yes, warned of consequences. And that corresponds to 2 Timothy 3:16. The third admonition there is that the Bible is profitable for correction. That means it straightens us out. And Luke chapter 22, verse 25, the Bible says, "And he said unto them, the kings of the Gentiles exercise lordship over them, and those who exercise authority over them are called benefactors, but not so among you. On the contrary, he who is the greatest among you, let him be as the younger, and he who governs among you as he who serves. For who is greater, the one who sits at the table or the one who serves? Is not the one who sits at the table greater? Yet I am among you as one who serves." Jesus is obviously the greatest, but he came serving. And he taught regarding correction this type of a warning, that if we are Christians, and he's speaking to his disciples, he says, don't get all haughty and puffed up that you know the way to heaven. Don't be all haughty and puffed up that you know how to find a verse in the Bible, that you know how to serve people. He says, in fact, I, being the creator of the universe, I've humbled myself and I'm serving you. What an excellent way of teaching a deep truth that, look, let's be honest, every one of us have a hard time with. I'm going to confess something of yours because it's something of mine. All of us enjoy being served. And don't tell me you don't. We do. Jesus says, listen, the example is this to those who follow me. Serve one another. And he taught us that if we didn't do this, that there's consequences. And there are obviously consequences to many things, things that we neglect to do and things that we shouldn't be doing. And Jesus teaches not by slamming down the cosmic fly swatter out of heaven and splatting you. He teaches by picking you up. Remember, I've told you before how God spanks. I think it's a wonderful way how he spanks. When he spanks us who believe, his children, he'll never spank somebody who's not his child, by the way. But when he spanks us, he comes down and scoops up, catches us right in the rear end there, and with his spank, we're uplifted. Only God can spank like that. If you don't discipline a child with love that way, you know what you're going to do? You're going to raise up a child that is filled with guilt. Because that infraction will load up on their conscience over and over on top of the next, on top of the next. It must be cleared. And you owe that to your child to love them that way. Let their heart be freed because the judgment has come. God does that with us. He corrects us, but it always builds us up. Always builds us up. So the next thing that we see this morning in Christ and his earthly work is this. And that is his teaching brought about assurance. When Jesus spoke, he brought about assurance to our hearts. Assurance. And he does it today. The Bible tells us in John chapter 10, verse 27, my sheep hear my voice, and I know them. They follow me, and I give them eternal life, and they shall never perish. I love when God talks like that. They will never perish, neither shall anyone snatch them out of my hand. My Father, who has given them to me, is greater than all, and no one is able to snatch them out of my Father's hand. If I count the hands that are involved, there's the hand of Jesus, and there's the hand of the Father, and the Bible says in John chapter 10, you're right in the middle. You are right in the middle of the hands of God, and you're safe. When Jesus taught, he brought assurance to the soul, to the heart of everyone who heard him. Jesus says in Matthew chapter 15, beginning at verse 3, he says, what man is there among you that has 100 sheep and one of them goes astray? Does he not leave the 99 and go after that one sheep that is astray? And once he's brought him or caught him, he brings him back and rejoices? That's how God loves you. Are you sinning? I know we sin. We sin in our thoughts or we sin in our imaginations. We may even sin in action. But are you backslidden right now? Are you backslidden as a Christian? Are you looking back at a time when you were more right on with God? If you can, you're backslidden. And God would say to you right now, I've left the 100 and I've come, or I've left the 99 and I've come after the one. That's you. And he says, I want to pick you up and put you over my shoulders again and bring you back home. I want to encourage you, friend, listen to him. Listen to him, because a faithful shepherd, if a sheep continues to wander away, a faithful shepherd will break the leg of that lamb to keep him from wandering off. He loves you. He loves me. Jesus' teaching brought about assurance. It's awesome to realize that when Christ taught, the scriptures say, yes, that the common people heard him gladly, but it says that gathered to him were all the tax collectors or the IRS agents today, the prostitutes, the muggers, the bums, the thieves, the outcasts. Now that's teaching. That is an awesome thing. Jesus did this very teaching. The next thing that we see this morning, the second point to our study is this. Christ came to earth to preach. Here's the difference. The teaching is instructive. Preaching is evangelistic. There's the teaching that goes to the body, that goes to you. Those who are already saved, those who already know Christ, he teaches. Preaching is evangelism. The word preaching means to herald forth the news, or the evangel, good news, God news. So Jesus came to earth to preach. We saw this in Matthew chapter 4, verse 23. He went all about preaching the kingdom of God.
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0: WFIL. It's Tim DeMoss. Good morning. Forecast, humid, mix of clouds and sun, maybe a thunder shower, 90 the high. Some clouds tonight, low 72. Tomorrow, mix of clouds and sun, less humid, high 88. Phillies lost 7-1 to St. Louis yesterday. They play Minnesota tonight at 7:30 with Aaron Nola on the mound in the Field of Dreams game. Eagles training camp continues. Their preseason opener this Saturday at the Baltimore Ravens at 7. And on the World Challenge scoreboard, we're up to 64 complete bed sets now. Thank the Lord for that. Also, most recently, Stephen in Sewell, New Jersey. 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
6: And the great dragon was thrown down. Underline that. He was thrown down. The serpent of old, who is called the devil and Satan, who deceives the whole world, he was, there you get it again, thrown down. This is what you call a real throwdown that takes place here. This is an ultimate final defeat here. He throws down the great red dragon.
7: Welcome to Pathway to Victory with author and pastor Dr. Robert Jeffress. The struggle between good and evil began when an angel in heaven rebelled against God. And ever since then, God and Satan have been engaged in a cosmic battle of epic proportions. Today on Pathway to Victory, Dr. Robert Jeffress takes us to a passage in Revelation that describes the final conflict between God and Satan. But first, let's take a moment to hear some important ministry updates.
5: Thanks, David, and welcome again to Pathway to Victory. 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

0: That's really what our Journeys of Paul Mediterranean cruise is all about. 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Today, we continue our study through Revelation. Some have come to believe that the last book in the Bible is nothing more than a collection of fairy tales concocted by a delusional writer. But once you see the thread of history woven through every chapter, once you recognize the finishing touch God places on the entire Bible, it's impossible to dismiss John's revelation as anything other than God-breathed. And today, as we continue our study in the book of Revelation, called Final Conquest, I'm inviting you to request a copy of my best-selling book by the same title. If you are curious to learn more about Bible prophecy, this comprehensive book belongs in your collection. So, when you give a generous gift to support the ministry of Pathway to Victory, be sure to specifically mention that you'd like to receive a copy of Final Conquest. And now, let's open our Bibles to Revelation 12. I titled today's message, Slaying the Great Red Dragon.
1: Look at verses 1 and 2 of Revelation 12. A great sign appeared in heaven, John said. I saw a great sign. The great sign appeared in heaven, a woman clothed with the sun and the moon under her feet, and on her head a crown of 12 stars, and she was with child. Who is this woman? You can read every commentary under the sun and get a different idea, but it's not hard to understand who the woman is if you know your Bible. Remember in Genesis chapter 37? Verses 9 to 11, Joseph had a dream, and in his dream he saw the sun and the moon representing his parents, Jacob and Rachel, and the 12 stars he saw were their 12 offspring, the 12 sons of Jacob. This was a representation of Israel. It's very clear this woman represents Israel. And it says in verse 2, she was with child, a woman in labor. You know, the church is never described as a married woman or a woman in labor. She is the bride of Christ. But here, Israel is a woman who's about to give birth, and she cried out, being in labor and pain to give birth. As we'll see in a moment, the child is Jesus Christ. This is the sign of the woman. There was a second sign, verses 3 to 6, the sign of the dragon. Look at verse 3. Then another sign appeared in heaven. And behold, a great red dragon, having 7 heads and 10 horns, and on his heads were 7 diadems. The word dragon is used 12 times in the Bible, and it's all in the book of Revelation. Again, this isn't literal, it's a sign pointing to a reality. The dragon is Satan himself, as we'll see in a few moments. And he has 7 heads and 10 horns. What in the world does that mean? Again, if you know your Old Testament, Daniel 7, this is consistent with the vision that Daniel saw of the Antichrist. The 7 heads represent the 7 worldwide empires in history. The 10 horns represent the final form of world government, which will be that 10-nation confederacy over which the Antichrist has power. And notice verse 4, and his, that is the dragon's tail, swept away a third of the stars of heaven and threw them to the earth. Now remember, this is a panoramic view of history. This is a reference to when Lucifer, God's chief angel, waged a rebellion against him. And how did God respond? He threw Lucifer and all those angels who lined up with him, threw them to the earth, cast them out of heaven, and those angels became demons, and Lucifer became our adversary, Satan. That's what John saw. He saw the original fall of Satan, found in Isaiah 14 and Ezekiel 28. And then he fast forwards, and the dragon stood before the woman, Israel, who was about to give birth, so that when she gave birth, he might devour the child. From the very beginning, Satan did everything he could to prevent the Christ child from being born. You saw him trying to destroy Israel itself in the Old Testament through Pharaoh in Egypt. And when he couldn't do that, he tried to kill off at least the messianic line through which Jesus would come. And he didn't succeed there. After Jesus was born, he inspired Herod to kill all of the males who were 2 of age and under. And he didn't succeed with that. And then finally, the Bible says, Satan inspired Judas to betray the Lord Jesus Christ for 30 pieces of silver, thinking foolishly that would end the promise of God. But what Satan meant for evil, God used for good. It was through the death of Christ and his resurrection that we have eternal life. That's what you find here in verse 4. Verse 5, and Israel gave birth to a son, a male child who is to rule all the nations with a rod of iron. And her child was caught up to God and to his throne. That's a reference to the ascension of Christ. So when the dragon was not successful, notice what happens. Verse 6, in between the end of verse 5 and verse 6, in all that white space there are thousands of years. Because John fast forwards thousands of years since the ascension of Christ into the future, and specifically the final 3.5 years of Earth's history. Then the woman, who is the woman? Israel. Then Israel fled into the wilderness, where she had a place prepared by God so that she would be nourished there for 1,260 days. You know how long 1,260 days is? 42 months. You know how long 42 months is? 3.5 years. Every time in Revelation you find those descriptions for this final period of time, 1,260 years, 42 months, 3.5 years, 1,260 days. And that's what you find here. In verse 6 is a fast forwarding to the final 3.5 years where the dragon is pursuing Israel and she flees into the wilderness for 3.5 years. And it's going to be a time of persecution for Israel. Now, that is a panorama of the whole cosmic struggle. When we come to the next verse, in verse 7, John is going to zero in on those final 3.5 years by, first of all, looking at it from a heavenly viewpoint. What's happening in heaven during these final 3.5 years? There is a war in heaven. Look at verse 7. And there was a war in heaven, Michael and his angels waging war with the dragon, that is Satan. The dragon and his angels waged war, and they were not strong enough, and there was no longer a place found for them, that is Satan and his angels, in heaven. The natural question I had when I read this passage, and I bet you have as well, is this: what is Satan doing in heaven? You know, many people are mixed up about this. Satan is not in hell right now. The reason is hell, his final place, hasn't even been created yet. The lake of fire, that is still future. Satan sometimes is on our planet, but not often. He's not omnipresent. He can't be more than one place at the same time. He's got plenty of demons to do his work. Satan's primary residence right now is in heaven. Job 1 paints that scene of Satan in heaven talking to God about God's servant named Job. He is allowed limited access into heaven right now. And you know why he's up in heaven right now? To accuse you and me before God the Father day and night. We'll talk about that in a moment. But the Bible says at some place at the beginning of that final 3.5 years, Satan, while he's in heaven, is going to try to rebel against God. In fact, the Greek construction of the text here indicates that it's the dragon, Satan, who fires the first shot in this battle. What is it that causes him to wage another rebellion against God? I've heard a lot of speculation. Some people say maybe it was the rapture of the church. Satan saw the rapture take place, saw you and me headed to heaven, and he thought, time is running short. If I'm going to have my worldwide kingdom, this is my last chance to effect it. Maybe that's what did it. We don't know exactly what happened, but there was a war in heaven, and they lost, Satan and his demons. And look at the result, verse 9. And the great dragon was thrown down. Underline that. He was thrown down. The serpent of old, who is called the devil and Satan, who deceives the whole world. He was, there you get it again, thrown down. And his angels were thrown down with him. This is what you call a real throwdown that takes place here. This is an ultimate final defeat here. He throws down the great dragon. And that's good news for heaven, but it's bad news for the earth. Look at verses 10 to 12. Woe on earth. Then I heard a loud voice in heaven. I think this is the tribulation saints, those who were martyred for their faith in heaven, saying, now the salvation and the power and the kingdom of our God and the authority of his Christ have come. For the accuser of our brethren has been thrown down, he who accuses them before God day and night. That's what Satan was doing. He was accusing the brethren day and night. That's what he's doing right now. The throwdown hasn't happened yet. This is still future. Right now, he is in heaven. But fortunately, Satan isn't the only one in heaven. Hebrews 7:25 says, we have an advocate who makes intercession for us day and night. In 1 John 2:1, John says, brethren, I've written these things to you so that you may not sin. But if you do sin, you have an advocate, a lawyer in heaven, who is Jesus Christ the righteous. Aren't you glad we've got an advocate in heaven for us? That's who we have, Jesus Christ the Lord. He accuses them before God day and night. Thank God he has been thrown down. Verse 11, and they, that is the tribulation saints, overcame him because of the blood of the Lamb and because of the word of their testimony, and they did not love their life even when faced with death. He's talking about the tribulation saints, and he says, and they overcame Satan. What do you mean they overcame Satan? They got their heads chopped off in the tribulation. They got thrown in the fire because of their faith. What do you mean they overcame? Well, they didn't end up on earth. They ended up in heaven. And that's why they're victors. They overcame. To overcome means to obey God regardless of the consequences. They overcame him because of the blood of the Lamb. That's why they're in heaven. And because of their word, of their testimony. And notice this phrase, they didn't love their life even when faced with death. I came across a quote this week. I hope you'll write this down. Every time you choose to suffer instead of being disloyal to God, that represents the defeat of Satan. That was true of the tribulation saints. They're overcomers. Verse 12, for this reason, rejoice, O heavens, and you who dwell in them. The throwdown of Satan is wonderful news for those who live in heaven or will live in heaven. But woe to the earth and the sea, because the devil has come down to you having great wrath, knowing that he only has a short time. It's good news for heaven. It's terrible news for earth when Satan gets cast out of heaven for the final time. Because now he knows his time is short. And that explains the final battle on earth, which is the focus of verses 13 to 17. What is it that causes the Antichrist halfway through the tribulation to suddenly break his covenant with Israel? What's happening on earth is a result of what's happening in heaven. It's that rebellion in heaven and the throwing down of Satan that results in Antichrist turning up the heat on Israel. Look at verse 13. And when the dragon, Satan, saw that he was thrown down to earth, he persecuted the woman. Who is that? Israel, who gave birth to the male child. But the two wings of the great eagle were given to Israel, so that she could fly into the wilderness to her place where she was nourished for a time, times and half a time from the presence of the serpent. There's another illustration of 3.5 years. Time is 1 year. Times is another 2 years. Time plus times is 3 years and half a time, a half a year, 3.5 years. At this midpoint, when the Antichrist turns against Israel, Israel will flee, part of her will, looking for a place of protection. And she'll find that place of protection in the wilderness. This could be a reference to perhaps a tremendous airlift that's going to occur when they are lifted out of Jerusalem and Judea and taken to this place in the wilderness. There's going to be a persecution for 3.5 years. Look at verse 15. And the serpent poured water like a river out of his mouth after the woman so that he might cause her to be swept away with a flood. I don't think this is literal water. Again, this is a sign. And in the Bible, a flood represents judgment, persecution. Verse 16, but the earth helped Israel. And the earth opened its mouth and drank up the river of persecution, which the dragon poured out of his mouth. We don't know what this means. Perhaps there is an earthquake of some kind that changes the topography of Israel or Jordan that benefits those seeking shelter. Perhaps the earth actually opens up and consumes some of those, just like it did in Numbers 16. Remember those who were fighting against Moses, Dothan, Abiram, Korah were all swallowed up by the earth, the Bible says. Something happens there. Verse 17, so the dragon was enraged with the woman and went off to make war with the rest of her children who keep the commandments of God and hold to the testimony of Jesus. When the Antichrist sees that he's unsuccessful in gaining access to those who are seeking shelter in the wilderness, it only intensifies his hatred for the rest of the woman's children. That is the Jewish Christians who keep the commandments of the Lord. This is a reference probably to the 144,000 Jewish evangelists, as well as those Jews who are saved during the tribulation period of time. I know this is a strange picture. But remember, this is a description of the final 3.5 years of Earth's history. And Jesus said they are so awful that had they not been cut short, everybody would have died during this final period of time. But they were cut short for the sake of God's elect. Everything we have and experience right now is a result of the unseen but real war going on between the kingdom of God and the kingdom of Satan. And I believe every conflict you face in this coming week is a reflection of that unseen but very real war. What principles can we derive from this that will help us through this next week and through the rest of our life as this battle only intensifies the closer we get to the end? There are two statements I want you to write down, two promises you can cling to. First of all, God never forgets his people. God never forgets his people. We see in these final 3.5 years that God's elect are going to be protected. Doesn't mean they escape problems. Doesn't mean they escape death. But they overcome by being welcomed into heaven. God won't forget his people Israel, and he won't forget you either. If you are a child of God, nothing can separate you from his love and his protection. I think about the close of Romans chapter 8, my favorite chapter in the Bible. I think of the way the Living Bible puts it. Paul wrote, "For I'm convinced that nothing can ever separate us from the love of God. Death can't, and life can't. The angels won't, and all the powers of hell itself will not keep God's love away. Or wherever we are, high above the sky or in the deepest ocean, our fears for today or our worries about tomorrow, nothing will ever separate us from the love of God demonstrated by our Lord Jesus Christ when he died for us." Isn't that a great promise? That's the promise. God never, never forgets his people. And the second truth that we can hang on to is this: Satan's ultimate defeat is certain. His ultimate defeat is certain. Satan is kind of like a convict on the run right now who knows he's going to get caught, but he's just trying to wreak as much havoc as he can until the time that he's finally apprehended. The same is true about Satan. He was defeated at the cross of Jesus Christ. His capture is inevitable. But until that time, remember this: Satan has no more power over your life than you choose to allow him to have. Neil Anderson has written a great book in which he describes how he came to realize that truth. This is a great story. Listen to it. When I was a boy on the farm, my dad, my brother, and I would visit our neighbor's farm to share produce and labor. The neighbor had a yappy little dog that scared the socks off me. My dad and brother stood their ground, but I ran. Guess who the dog chased? I escaped to the top of our pickup truck while the little dog yapped at me from the ground. Everyone except me could see that this little dog had no power over me except when I gave in. Furthermore, it had no inherent power to throw me up on the pickup. It was my belief that put me up there. Because I chose to believe a lie, I essentially allowed that dog to use my mind, emotions, my will, my muscles, all of which were motivated by fear. Finally, I gathered up my courage, jumped off the pickup, and kicked a small rock at the mutt. And lo and behold, it ran. Now that's Satan. He has no more power over you than that little mutt does. And every time you stand your ground and say no to him, you lessen the grip you think he has on your life. James said it this way in James 4:7. Resist the devil, and he will what? He will flee from you.
0: These are the valuable takeaway lessons that reward those who study the book of Revelation. We don't need to fear Satan, but we certainly need to take him seriously. Just before I turn things over to David, I'd like to explain that today's presentation contained a lot of teaching that I didn't get to share with you. My original message was far too long to fit into this radio program. But when you request the DVDs and CDs for my complete study in Revelation called Final Conquest, the collection, contained in an album cover, includes the entire unedited version of today's message. David will explain what's required to receive my recorded teaching series in just a moment. I've also written a book for you that contains my complete verse-by-verse study through all 22 chapters of Revelation as well. As you can imagine, this is a hefty volume, and one that you'll refer to for many years to come. Plus, you'll be delighted to see how Jesus emerges from all the mysterious imagery in Revelation as your conqueror and king. Jesus is the hero of the final conquest, and those who follow him are the recipients of his blessings. I'm pleased to send a copy of Final Conquest with my thanks. 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I look forward to hearing from you today. Here's David with all the details.
2: 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Again, that's P.O. Box 223-609, Dallas, Texas, 75222. I'm David J. Mullins. 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
10: This is Seth Leibson for townhall.com. Representative Alexandria Ocasio-Cortez recently told a credulous Jonathan Carl of ABC that Woke 1.0 was crazy when asked about certain Democratic Socialists of America's candidates' positions from the recent past. She then went on to state, quote, "During COVID, there was a huge opening over the Overton window. We were shut down. I think that during lockdown, rhetoric in that time is not rhetoric that we would use today," close quote. It didn't occur to Carl to ask what COVID had to do with nostrums, like abolishing the police, men could be women, Thanksgiving should be canceled, riots if from the left were peaceful. Of course, the answer is nothing. And if Woke 1.0 is now passé, why? And is it better than Woke 2.0, which now includes defending and marching for terrorist organizations, including the day after they slaughtered hundreds of innocents, including dozens of Americans? AOC is a member of the DSA. Their party has a number of Marxist caucuses today. If Woke 1.0 is outdated, beware Woke 2.0. It's better labeled Marxist Islamism.
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12: Coming up today, Pastor Greg Laurie points out how the Lord is looking for honesty. He's looking for those with pure hearts.
11: A hypocrite is a person who is putting on a performance. They're playing a role. They're hiding behind a mask, and God doesn't like it when you do that. Better to be an honest sinner than a lying saint or hypocrite.

0: When we hide behind a facade, a false front, trying to pretend we're someone we're not, we're not fooling God, right? He knows who we really are. In fact, He knows us better than we know ourselves. Well, today on A New Beginning, Pastor Greg Laurie points out the peril of living an imitation life. It's a disappointment to the Lord, and our act may not be believable to those around us either. It's a good opportunity for a reset and to live a life of transparent honesty going forward.
1: The title of my message today is Honest to God. On Halloween, you know, maybe you put on a costume, maybe you put on a mask, and you pretend to be something that you are not. That's what I want to talk about. And my message today that I'm calling Honest to God is you don't want to be a hypocrite. And a technical definition of a hypocrite is it's someone who's playing a part. Someone who is effectively an actor. They're presenting an image that is not really them, and they want you to believe that they are this person. And in context, this would be a person pretending to be a Christian. It is actually not a Christian at all. Now, let's be honest. One of the things that keeps non-believers away is hypocrisy in the church, right? How many of you have heard some non-believers say, well, the reason I don't go to church is there are too many hypocrites there. Have you heard that one? Yeah, we have all heard it. What are you going to say? No, come to our church. It's hypocrite free. That's impossible. I sometimes say to people, well, if you find a perfect church and there's no hypocrites in it, please don't join it because you'll ruin it, right? We are imperfect people serving a perfect God. And if we're honest, we all have moments of hypocrisy. But sometimes this is used as an excuse that non-believers offer as to why they will not become Christians. I was at a Harley dealership a while ago, and some guy, I was talking to him about the Lord, and he said, well, yeah, what about all the different religions that are out there? How can one belief be true and the others not be true? And at that moment, a really loud Harley rode by with super loud pipes. I said, you hear that? That is the sound of a genuine Harley Davidson motorcycle. And he said, yeah, that's right. And I said, and there's a lot of imitations out there on the road, but there's only one Harley. And I have to say, riding a Harley myself, when you see someone coming on the other side of the road toward you, if you ride a Harley, you do this little sideways wave. If you're a rider, you know what I'm talking about. So you kind of ride, you just kind of go, hey, you like that? But if they're on another kind of motorcycle, you don't acknowledge them. Okay, it's kind of an elitist thing because we think we're cool when we're not, but whatever. But my point was, just because there's imitations doesn't mean there is not a genuine, and in fact, the very existence of all the imitations shows there has to be the real one there somewhere. So here's the devil's thinking. He knows there's the genuine Savior, Jesus Christ. He knows it's to Christ that people come to God. Therefore, he effectively floods the market with cheap imitations to distract and divert people from the real thing. But let's understand what a hypocrite really is. A hypocrite is not a Christian who's following Christ and slips up. Because of people appointing an accusing finger, you just got angry. You exceeded the speed limit while you were driving. You were unkind. You didn't do this exactly right. And we all have moments where we don't live up to the standards we have in Scripture and the faith that we have, but that happens. But that's not hypocrisy. That is, well, humanity. We're all going to fall short. But the difference between a person who falls short and admits it and is sorry for it and tries to do better and a person who's playing a role is one is trying, one is walking with the Lord, the other isn't walking with the Lord at all. Look, we're all going to fall short in some way, shape, or form. The fact is, the further we go in the Christian life, the more we realize we need to grow. And so here is the difference. A hypocrite is a person who is putting on a performance. They're playing a role. They're hiding behind a mask, and really, they're not a believer at all. And ironically, hypocrites are often the most critical people of all. It doesn't surprise me when I find a hypercritical person turn out to be guilty of sins that are far worse than the sins they're criticizing in other people's lives. I bring this up because we're going to look at a very interesting couple in the Bible, Ananias and Sapphira. They were two hypocrites who found out the hard way that you can't pull the wool over God's eyes. Now, here's the thing to remember. Jesus saved his most scathing words, not for sinners, but for hypocrites. He saved his most scathing words for the Pharisees. Now, being a Pharisee was not in and of itself a bad thing. A Pharisee could be a very devout man. He could be a man who really sought to know God by memorizing the scripture and living by the standards he lived by. But unfortunately, many of the Pharisees had no interest in God at all. And for them, it was more about theater. And Jesus was very critical of them, calling them whitewashed tombs, which means you look good on the outside, but you're dead in the inside. In contrast, with sinners, Jesus was incredibly compassionate. Take the woman caught in the act of adultery as an example. The Pharisees grabbed her, threw her before Jesus, not because they cared about the law or what was right or wrong. They just wanted to put him to a test that hopefully he would fail. They throw her down at the feet of Christ. They say, the law says this woman should be put to death. What do you say? Jesus looks around at these creepy, self-righteous, arrogant hypocrites. And we read that he stoops down and writes in the sand, stands up, writes in the sand again. Then he looks at them and says, let him that is among you without sin cast the first stone. And the Bible says they left from the eldest to the youngest. Now he looks at this woman who actually was guilty of this sin. And he says, woman, where are your accusers? She says, I have none, Lord. It's interesting, the very word that he used for woman is a term of respect. It's almost as though he called her ma'am or lady. I don't know if she'd ever been called that before. But he said, ma'am, lady, woman, where are your accusers? Showing that he didn't just see her for what she was, he saw her for what she could become. Yeah, at that moment, she was an immoral woman caught in the act. But he saw that she could become a woman of God. Woman, lady, ma'am, where are your accusers? I have none, Lord. Then go and sin no more. And we see this over and over again. He's loving and patient and compassionate with sinners, even being called the friend of sinners, but very quick to deal with self-righteous hypocrites. Listen to this. Better to be an honest sinner than a lying saint.
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4: I just wanted to let Greg know that he has inspired my life. I feel like he's an older brother, and he's given me so much hope and love through the word of Christ. 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Take care.
3: It's a blessing to know that listeners are hearing these messages and God is using his word to touch hearts. How have Pastor Greg's studies impacted your life? Would you let him know? Send an email to greg@harvest.org.
2: Well, today, Pastor Greg is presenting a study of the sin of Ananias and Sapphira in a message called Honest to God. Let's listen.
1: So here we come now to the story of how the devil changes his approach. At first, he attacked the church outwardly, and that blew up in his face. Instead of weakening the church, it strengthened the church. So now he comes in a different way. First, he came like a lion. Now he's going to come like a serpent, just like he came to Eve in the Garden of Eden, slithering in. That's how the devil often works. He'll attack you on the outside, and you're fighting him here, but you might be letting him in somewhere else. So let's get the backdrop of the story. Barnabas is seen giving a gift to the church for the use of ministry. Now, I love Barnabas. He's called the son of consolation. Whenever you read about Barnabas, he's encouraging someone. And here he is giving this. Now, no one forced him to do this. No one pressured him to do this. And periodically, we have people come to us and say, I want to give a gift to the ministry because I want to invest in what you guys are doing. And we're so appreciative of that. But here's the thing. This was voluntary. He didn't have to do it, but he wanted to do it. And other members in the church did the same thing. They were sort of pitching in and helping out because some believers, because of persecution, were losing their employment. They needed help. So the church was pooling their resources. It wasn't forced on them by the government. It was voluntarily done by members of the church, of the congregation. But so Ananias and Sapphira see this and they think, wow, look at how the people appreciate this. We want to be seen as virtuous people too. So this is what happens next. And one of the most shocking stories in the Bible, quite candidly. Acts chapter 5, starting in verse 1. I'm reading from the New Living Translation. There was a man named Ananias, who with his wife Sapphira sold some property. He brought part of the property to the apostles, but claimed it was the full amount. His wife agreed to this deception. Underline that, this deception. Then Peter said, Ananias, why has Satan filled your heart? You lied to the Holy Spirit, and you kept some of the money for yourself. This property was yours to sell or not sell, as you wish or not. And after selling it, the money was yours to keep or to give away. Why would you do a thing like this? You're not lying to us, you're lying to God. And as soon as Ananias heard these words, he fell to the ground and died. And everyone who heard about it was terrified. Well, then some young men wrapped him in a sheet, took him out and buried him. About 3 hours later, his wife comes in, not knowing what had happened. Peter asks her, what was this price you and your husband received for the land? She said, yeah, that was the price. Peter said, how could the two of you even think of doing a thing like this, conspiring together to test the Spirit of the Lord? Just outside that door are the young men who buried your husband, and they'll carry you out too. And instantly, she fell to the floor and died, and the young men saw she was dead, and they carried her out and buried her beside her husband. And great fear gripped the entire church and all the others who heard what happened. We'll stop there. How's that for a story? Wow. Why did God deal so severely with these two people? Because they committed a specific sin against the Spirit that still can be committed today. They lied to the Spirit of God. Verse 4, you've not lied to men, but to God. Their sin was they lied to the Holy Spirit. The Holy Spirit is a member of the Trinity. Father, Son, and Holy Spirit. The Holy Spirit has a will. The Holy Spirit has a personality. The Holy Spirit can be specifically sinned against. There are specific sins identified in the Bible that can be committed against the Holy Spirit. For instance, you can insult the Spirit. You can resist the Spirit. You can lie to the Spirit, as the story here shows, and you can blaspheme the Spirit. So what is this about? Again, Ananias and Sapphira were hypocrites. They were playing a part. They were pretending to be something that they were not. They wanted people to think they were really devoted to God when they weren't. Now, before we criticize them, let's just ask ourselves this question. Have we ever done anything like this? The answer is yes. Here's how. You know, we put on a performance. Maybe there's a prayer meeting and it's our turn to pray and we hog the prayer. You ever pray with people like that? They just pray forever, forever. And it's a very flowery prayer. Because what are they doing? They want to impress you, right? Oh, our Father, we thank thee today. And I thank you, Lord, as I was studying your word for 3 hours, how you spoke to my heart. And then, Lord, as I was actually leading people to Christ on the way over here, 6 or 7, as I recall. But, Lord, what is that all about? You're talking more about you than the Lord. And so this is the thing. We can do the same thing. In fact, Jesus called out the Pharisees in Matthew 6. In a modern translation, he says, be especially careful when you're trying to be good so you don't make a performance out of it. It might be good theater, but the God who made you will not be applauding. Don't pray for theater. Don't worship for theater. You know, some people always say, I'm going to really just, you know, sing louder and lift my hands higher. And that's all good. We want that. But don't do it in a way where you're drawing unnecessary attention to yourself. Sometimes people will pretend to be a Christian when it works to their benefit. Maybe you're a Christian girl and some guy comes up and says, hey, I'd like to take you out for dinner. And you say, well, I don't want to be involved with anyone who's not a Christian. Are you a Christian? And he says, yeah. Hallelujah. Even the way he said it was kind of creepy. It's like, yeah. Doesn't the Bible say something about greeting one another with a holy kiss? So come here, hold on. That guy might be lying to your face, right? Or maybe when you go to buy a vehicle, a number of years ago, I was looking at some truck and the car dealer was cussing up a blue streak, all this profanity. And then he says, so tell me, what's your name, Greg? Yeah, what do you do for a living? I'm a pastor. All of a sudden, it's like, hallelujah, praise the Lord, brother. I'm like, give me a break. Just be an honest sinner, not a lying car dealer. Sometimes when someone's running for office and they want to get the evangelical vote, all of a sudden there's the little religious rhetoric in their speeches and they show up at church and they want to be noticed and, hey, everybody, look, yeah, here I am. So be careful to not put on a performance. God doesn't like it when you do that. Again, let me emphasize, better to be an honest sinner than a lying saint. So don't put this show on. That's what Ananias and Sapphira were doing. They were pretending to be something they were not.

0: Pastor Greg Laurie, urging lifestyles of transparent honesty as we walk with the Lord. Good insight today here on A New Beginning. When we're pretending to be a believer, most people can see right through that. And God can always see right through that. How is your relationship with the Lord? Have you ever come to Him and asked Him to forgive you of your sins? Have you decided to follow Him? Pastor Greg, what would you say to the person listening who is not sure if they've ever come to the Lord and asked Him to be their Savior?
1: Yes, I think they need to make this commitment to Christ. Here's what the Bible says. Whoever will call upon the name of the Lord will be saved. So you need to reach out to God. Not just think about it, not just say one of these days I would like to, just do it. In fact, you can do it right now. You say, well, how do I call out to the name of the Lord? You do it through prayer. God is just a prayer away. How about if I lead you in a prayer? And you could pray this prayer after me. You can pray it out loud if you like. You can pray it quietly in your heart, but direct this prayer toward God, and you could pray it after me right now. You ready? Pray this after me. Lord Jesus, I know that I'm a sinner, but I know that you're the Savior, and I want a relationship with you. So as your word says, I'm calling on the name of the Lord. I'm asking you to save me from my sin, and I'm asking that we begin a new relationship today. Thank you for loving me and sending your son Jesus to die on the cross for my sin and then raising him from the dead. I now put my faith and trust in Jesus Christ, and I ask this in Jesus' name. Amen.
0: Amen. 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You know, Pastor Greg, there are times when we have the privilege of praying with someone to accept Christ.
1: Yes.
0: And when that happens, you know, we really want to give them something to follow up.
1: Yeah.
0: And obviously, a Bible is a great option, the best option. And you have a new book, What Every Growing Christian Needs to Know. It kind of sounds like that would be a great introduction to the Christian life.
1: Yeah, I think so, Dave. I think it'd be very helpful because, you know, you wonder, where do I go now? You know, when I became a Christian at the age of 17, no one gave me anything. They didn't give me a Bible. They didn't say, Greg, you need to start going to church now. And the school bell rang because it happened on my high school campus, and I literally had no idea what to do next. And thank God a guy I didn't know from Adam's house cat, and I don't know that Adam had a house cat, but it's an expression. Anyway, this guy named Mark comes up to me. He introduces himself. He takes me to church, and effectively he started to disciple me. That was so important. But I want to help other people sort of be like Mark was to me. And this is a resource you could put in the hands of a new believer. In fact, you could go through it with them, and it would be helpful to you as well. You could break things down and explain it. You could start a little small group and invite new believers over to it. But this is something that will be a blessing to them because, you know, when I read a book, I'm not trying to impress anyone, Dave. I'm not some prolific author. I speak in a very plain, understandable way. And by the way, that's intentional. I heard one great Bible preacher from days gone by who said the objective of preaching is to get the cookies on the bottom shelf where the kids can get to them. So I try to do that. I use humor. I use illustration. I try to write in a language, in a way of speaking that people understand, because I just want them to internalize these truths. You know, and I have to say that the Bible says of Jesus, the common people heard him gladly. He wasn't trying to impress the Pharisees and the Sadducees and the religious elite of the day. In fact, he had some pretty scathing words for them. He was trying to communicate with the regular folk out there who just wanted to get closer to God. So if you want to learn more about how to get the most out of your Bible study and how to pray more effectively and how to share your faith in a way that you'll see results, then you want to order a copy of this new book, What Every Growing Christian Needs to Know.
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9: Spiritually speaking, you need to be sharpened. You need to be always listening. You need to be watching to the Holy Spirit as he speaks to your heart. But most important, you need to be sitting down or wherever you do, reading God's Word, so you can develop spiritually and grow into that woman or man of God that God wants you to be in this present time.

0: Welcome to Somebody Loves You Radio, the Bible teaching ministry of Roll Reese in Diamond Bar, California. Today's lesson picks up in our ongoing series in 1 Corinthians. We'll get encouragement from Roll to stay the course with God through all of life's ups and downs. As you follow along, you'll see that when you come to the Lord with an attitude of humble submission, He'll guide your steps in fulfilling His perfect plans. Here's Roll Reese.
1: What's amazing here in this last chapter, we're going to find three things that he's going to talk to us about. Stewardship, which means money, opportunity, and people. This is real important. As Paul concludes his book speaking on the problems of the gifts of the Holy Spirit, in chapter 16 now, the first thing that he will deal with is stewardship, that is, becoming a steward of what God has given to you, especially with your money. Look how he begins in verse 1 of chapter 16. He says that concerning the collection for the saints, as I have given orders to the churches of Galatia, so that you must

0: Let's do also. Now, what was going on is the church in Jerusalem was going through a very, very stressful situation financially. They were very poor. And nobody was helping these Christians in the city of Jerusalem. So Paul the Apostle wanted to make sure that they would take up a collection for them. And Paul said, I don't even want to carry it. I want to be blameless that you send somebody else to carry the collection to make sure nobody can steal it, but they can get it because it's of the Lord. So here he's going to tell you a little bit about it. He says, now concerning the collection for the saints, as I have given orders to the churches of Galatia, so that you must do also. And then he says this, on the first day of the week, let each one of you lay something aside. So the first day of the week to the Jew was Saturday. To the Christian is Sunday. But as Christians, think about it. If you work on Sundays and you can't go to church on Sunday, then every day we don't treat it differently. Every day is alike to us. It could be Monday or Tuesday or Wednesday or Thursday, Friday, Saturday, or Sunday. It doesn't really matter what day it is. I worship God 7 days a week. To me, it's Sunday is every day. And we really should not be caught up with that. We should just really be open to the Holy Spirit. And the early church understanding, they took Sunday to be the first day of the week. Even Paul writes it here. Watch what he says. And on the first day of the week, let each one of you lay something aside, storing up as he may prosper, that there be no collections when I come. Paul hated asking for money. He hated it. I hate asking for money too. Pastor Chuck Smith taught me, where the Lord leads, he provides. And if God is not providing, shut the doors. But why should you get up and ask people for money, man? That should never be so. I mean, either God's in it or God's not in it. And think of all of these TV programs that are constantly fleecing the flock of God instead of feeding it. Radio programs that are constantly spending more time in asking for their physical and spiritual needs than teaching God's word and allowing the word of God to speak to the hearts of the people. That's real important. Paul the Apostle was one of the most awesome preachers, teachers of the word of God. They was blameless to the point of everything that he did. You couldn't really put your finger in Paul's life in any way, because he was so blameless. So Paul here is teaching us the way we should be giving. When you're actually giving for a church or someone that is in need, this is the way you do it. Look what he says, verse 3. And when I come, whoever you approve by your letters, I will send to bear your gift to Jerusalem. He says, I don't want to carry it, but if you appoint somebody, then they can carry the money and take it to those Christians that are hurting in Jerusalem, and then they can be taken care of. Then he says, but if it is fitting that I also go, they will go with me. I'm not going to go by myself carrying any money. In the 40 years that I've been in ministry, I've never, ever had anything to do with money in the church. I have nothing to do with it. We have a board. And we have those that take care of the monies. And the reason for that, God didn't call me to take money in or to count money. God called me to study and to give God's word. That's what God called me to do. So it's kind of neat how God works. Then secondly, look what he says. Verse 4 again. But if it's fitting that I go also, they will go with me. So Paul says, I'm willing to go with them to Jerusalem. He says, but then we'll be blameless by somebody else carrying the money and then giving it to those guys that are poor in Jerusalem. Secondly, the stewardship of our opportunities. Not only our money, but our opportunities. What kind of opportunities is God giving to you individually? Are they good opportunities or are they bad opportunities? Do you pray about your opportunities? Is this of the Lord or is this something that somebody is trying to entrap me in? Is this really of God? Is it something that is going to build up the body of Christ? Is it something that is going to bring glory to the Lord? Or is it something that the devil is using to build you up and to bring glory and honor to yourself? That's what you got to pray about. So Paul here begins in verse 5 by saying this. And now I, Paul, will come to you when I pass through Macedonia, for I am passing through Macedonia. So here he's talking about his personal plans, verse 6. And it may be that I will remain or even spend the winter with you, that you may send me on my journey wherever I go. So Paul was always open to the Holy Spirit and always open to the saints, that is the Christian church. Wherever he would travel, he would stay with believers with them. He would pray with them. He would feed them the word of God, and they would pray together. And it was always a blessing for Paul to see all of these people that he knew around the world as he would take his ministry all over the country and all over the world. So Paul's a good example to have in our lives, especially in the ministry, to see what Paul used to do with the money and what he'd do with his own time. Verse 7, for I do not wish to see you now on the way, but I hope to stay a while with you. Notice here, if the Lord permits it. I love what Paul says here. It should always be if the Lord wills. If the Lord permits it, I'll be there. And if it's not God's perfect will, then I won't be there. It's an important thing for every one of us to understand, that we have to align ourselves and our lives with the perfect will of God. Just like Jesus being in the Garden of Gethsemane, aligned himself with the purposes and the will of the Father. Father, not my will, but thy will be done on earth as it is in heaven. And I think that's really important for every one of us individually. That it's good to know that God not only has his hand upon me, he's opening the doors and he's closing the doors. And when he closes the door, don't try to force yourself through that door. Wait on the Lord. You have to have peace in the Lord for whatever he desires to do in your life. Maybe the closing of the door is because he has another door that he's going to open, which is better than this door. And if you go through this door, it may cause you damage. It may cause you hurt. That's why he closed the door. So we have to be flexible. Chuck says, blessed are the flexible, for they shall not be broken. And that's true. We have to be flexible to the will of God. So Paul here wants us to understand the perfect will of God, verse 8. But I will tarry in Ephesus until Pentecost. So here he's telling them on the letter, hey, you guys, I'm going to do it, but I'm going to go into Pentecost. Verse 9, for a great effective door has opened to me. Notice that. An opening door, he says. You can't believe this, you guys. God has listened to my prayer, and God has opened this tremendous door that I'm walking right through. And look what he says, and there are many enemies. Did you notice what he's saying? Sometimes when God opens the door, guess who's there waiting for you? Satan and his enemies, trying to discourage you. But if God is for me, then who can be against me? When I realize that if God is for me, then not even Satan or his demons can keep me back from what God has called me to do. I'm going to do it, even if it's going to cost my life. Because God has called you to do that, to trust him, and to allow him to open the doors and allow him to close the doors fully and completely. And so Paul was always looking to the Lord for doors to be open and doors to be closed. And then thirdly, notice what he says here, stewardship with the people, a house manager with people's times too. He starts out by saying this with an exhortation here. Now, if Timothy comes, see that he may be with you without fear, for he does the work of the Lord as I do the work of the Lord. Timothy was an amazing young person that Paul had discipled. Timothy's grandmother, Louise, and his mother had taken under his wings Timothy and taught him the word of God. Then Paul came along and became a spiritual father to Timothy. And Timothy fell in love with Paul the apostle. I mean, he discipled him fully, completely to become the man that God wanted to have in the life of Timothy. And what's incredible here about Timothy is that Paul became his spiritual father, and Timothy was following Paul's example. And so here again, Paul says, and now if Timothy comes, see that he may be with you without fear, for he does the work of the Lord even as I do. And then in verse 11, therefore, because of this, let no one despise Timothy. Notice that. He didn't want anybody to put down Timothy and the service that he was doing to the Lord Jesus Christ. He says, don't disappoint him. Don't put him down. But send him on his journey in peace, that he may come to me, for I am waiting for him with the brethren. Notice how beautiful this is. He wanted Timothy to bring the letter that Paul had written to the Ephesians, to the city of Ephesus. And Paul here is pleading with them about how Timothy is a faithful servant of the Lord. And he is a faithful, not only servant of the Lord, but he has been faithful to Paul the apostle fully and completely, but most important, to Jesus Christ himself.
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0: So here Paul again, and then he says in verse 12, now concerning our brother Apollos. Now, Apollos was another guy. He was an amazing, amazing expositor of the word of God. He was mighty in the scriptures. And Paul the apostle fell in love with Apollos as a friend and as a teacher. And here he's saying, look what he says. He says, it's a privilege not only to be a servant, but it's a privilege to know Apollos. He says, I strongly urged him to come to you with the brethren, but he was quite unwilling to come at this present time. Apollos felt somehow that the Lord did not want him to go and meet with the brethren at this time. He says, and he will come whenever he has a convenient time. So Paul the apostle understands that somehow God the Holy Spirit told Apollos not to go at the present time, but in the future he would open the door for him to meet with everybody else once again. And then in verse 13 he says, watch and stand fast in the faith and be brave and be strong. Paul here delivers now an exhortation, threefold exhortation that is very important for all of us. Number one, watch, which means in the Greek, be alert. Why? Because of Satan. And because of all the things that could happen to you if you're not aware of it. Spiritually speaking, you need to be sharpened. You need to be always listening. You need to be watching through the Holy Spirit as He speaks to your heart. But most important, you need to be sitting down or wherever you do, reading God's Word and feeding upon God's Word so you can develop spiritually and grow into that woman or man of God that God wants you to be in this present time, so that God can use you in the future to come. But if you don't spend time watching or being on the alert, then the enemy will come in and he'll destroy you and he'll wound you. So that's why it's really important what Paul is saying here. Be on the alert. Secondly, stand fast. Stand fast where? In the faith. The faith that God has given to you. And how do we receive this faith? By believing not only that Jesus Christ is Lord and Savior of my life, but by reading the Word of God. And the Word of God brings the strength that I need to have in my life, believing not only the stories of the Word of God, but believing that God has a sin upon my life and that God is not going to let me go, but He's going to uphold me fully and completely until the day that I die. Because those are the promises that we find in the Word of God, as we give ourselves fully and completely to Jesus Christ. And then he says something interesting here, the second thing. Be brave. That's a kind of a bad translation. Literally in the Greek he says this, act like men. That is, be mature. Don't be a baby, an infant. Be mature. How do we become mature? Paul told us in 1 Corinthians chapter 3. He says, not carnal, but mature. That is by feeding upon God's word every day, praying, and then sharing our faith with other people, developing, growing spiritually in the Lord. Because there were so many in the Corinthian church that were not really spiritual. They were carnal. They did not know how to watch. They did not know how to be on the alert. They didn't know how to defend themselves because they didn't know God's word. But we, as we sit and study God's word and read and pray every single day, imagine the power that God will give to us through the Holy Spirit and through his word as we use it against our enemy, against the enemy, Satan and his demons. That we can stand, not only be on the alert and watching for whatever may happen in our lives, but at the same time, standing firm or standing fast in our faith, and then being strong, the third thing, being strong in the Lord. How do we become strong? By feeding upon God's word and being baptized with the Holy Spirit of God. I love that. Watch and stand fast in faith and be like men as mature and be strong in the Lord. And then he says this, let all that you do be done in agape love. Notice that. Everything that we do is not to build up ourselves and not to bring glory to ourselves. It is all to be done in agape love. If it's done in agape love, then there's not going to be any striving, no jealousies. You see? No jealousies. All the glory, all the honor doesn't go to you or anybody else. It all goes to the Lord Jesus Christ. Why? Because it was done in the motive of true love, agape love given to us. And then in verse 15, I urge you, notice, great exhortation here, brethren, you know the household of Stephanas. Who is Stephanas? Stephanas in the Greek means crown, the crown. And Stephanas was one of those converts in Corinth that became a Christian through Paul the Apostle. He was the first convert of Achaia that Paul had in his ministry. And then he also visited Paul when Paul was away. And look what he says. He says, to the household of Stephanas, that is the first fruits of Achaia, and that they have devoted themselves to the ministry of the saints. These people took the advantage of not only becoming Christians, but here they became exhorters in the body of Christ in helping anybody in the body of Christ with their needs. They were very giving people. Look at what he said there. He says, Stephanas, that is the first fruits of Achaia, and that they may have devoted themselves to the ministry of who? The saints, the Christians. They truly practice agape love in the body of Jesus Christ. So it's really cool how God works through every individual person in the body of Christ. And Paul is so cool to share that with us. Then he says this in verse 16. He says that you also submit to such people. Notice how beautiful that is. And everyone who works and labors with us. What is he talking about? He says, be in submission to those kind of people that are in the church. Why? They're not proud. They're not building their own kingdom. They're part of the team. They want to be open to the Holy Spirit and be used as many times as God wants to use their lives, no matter what it is. God is there for them and for you. And then he says in verse 17, I am so glad about the coming of Stephanas again, Fortunatus and Achaeus, for what was lacking in your part, they supplied it. So here we have Fortunatus, which means fortune in the Greek, a Christian at Corinth. And then Achaeus here means belonging to Achaia, a Christian in Corinth that visited Paul in 1 Corinthians chapter 16, 17, 18 here. And these people were open to the Holy Spirit and they were assisting and helping people. Notice the kind of people that actually Paul assisted and the people that he hung out with. People, they were just like him, helping other people, not building their own little kingdoms, but being flexible to the Lord. And look what he says about them. For they refresh my spirit and yours. Therefore, acknowledge such men. Notice what he's saying here. Respect those kind of people. Respect them. Love them. Honor them. Because they are people that are not building their own little kingdoms. They are people in your body that really love the body of Jesus Christ. They're not in it for themselves. They want to see other people get touched by the Lord. And they love to help those kind of people. Verse 19, the churches of Asia greet you. Achaia and Priscilla greet you heartily in the Lord and with the church that is in their houses. Remember Achaia and Priscilla? They were converts of Paul in Rome. They came to know the Lord. They were tent makers. Paul the Apostle, instead of asking for money, he got a job making tents with Aquila and Priscilla. That's he met them. They were making tents. 4 hours he would work, and then the other 4 hours he would share the gospel of Jesus Christ. Paul never, never, ever asked for money and never took money for anybody. He always wanted to make sure that he was providing for his needs, because he really believed where God leads, God provides. Verse 20, he says, all the brethren, all the Christians greet you. Greet one another with a holy kiss. And then he says this, the salutation with my own hand, Paul's. Notice that. If anyone does not love the Lord Jesus Christ, let him be anathema. Let him be accursed. Notice what Paul says. Paul wants to make sure he puts that in there. His personal closing words is damning people. Notice what he says. Damning those people that do not love the Lord Jesus Christ. Let them be anathema. Let him be sent to the second and lowest part of hell. Literally in the Greek. The hottest place in hell. And then check this out what he says. He says, our Lord come. In the Greek, Maranatha. A word that we use in the Jesus People movement, Maranatha, the Lord comes. A word of the second coming of Jesus Christ. Paul the Apostle, even though he's closing the letter, he wants to make sure that he understands and that they understand that there are people that do not love the Lord Jesus Christ. And yet he says, in order to do that, Maranatha, as the Lord comes again, what do? We keep focusing and continue to seek and pursue the Lord Jesus Christ as our Lord and Savior. Because right before he closes, verse 23, the grace of our Lord Jesus Christ be with you personally. Notice the grace of God, the unmerited favor of Jesus Christ to each one of us individually given to us. And then verse 24, my love with you all in Christ Jesus, so be it. Did you notice what he said there? In Christ Jesus speaks of what? Our position in the Lord, not outside of Christ. He's talking to believers. And right before Paul closes that great letter, he says, my love be with you all who are in Christ Jesus. And he says, so let it be. Notice how Paul closes the conclusion of his letter.
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21: 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Our evil deeds, our evil thoughts, our evil deprivations, and our evil nature. 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
22: Welcome to Grace to You with John MacArthur on WFIL AM 560. You can probably think of cases where a president has pardoned a convicted felon, but here's something you'll never hear about. A president securing a criminal's freedom by substitution. That is, by taking the criminal's place, accepting for himself the punishment that the criminal deserved. And yet that sort of punishment, a substitutionary punishment, completely unearned and undeserved, that is exactly what the Son of God accepted and endured in the place of every sinner who would ever trust in Him. Consider that eternal truth in John MacArthur's message today, a part of his study called The Gospel According to God. But before we continue this series, I have a letter here from a man who wanted to express his gratitude for Grace to You's ministry in his life, specifically from the German translation work that we have done. He writes,
5: I have been a devout Christian for what feels like my entire life. Unfortunately, over the past few decades, I have witnessed how major German churches have increasingly distanced themselves from the Word of God and from God Himself. My heart bleeds to this day. A few years ago, I came across a book by John MacArthur. I can't even remember which book it was. I didn't have high hopes that it would hold any insights for me. When I started reading, however, I was enlightened and a whole new world of faith opened up to me. I bought the next book by John MacArthur and then another and so on. Today, I have a considerable number of German books by John MacArthur on my shelf. I also discovered Grace to You. When I bought the MacArthur Study Bible, my understanding and faith were lifted to a whole new level. I can't wait for the next book by John MacArthur to be published in German. Your translations of John MacArthur's sermons into German are blessings for souls hungry for God's Word. Keep up the good work. I'm so delighted that your work is growing and that you are giving hope to believers in Germany. Well, what a great letter. And friend, just know that the faithful support of listeners like you is what makes our ministry possible in English and a growing number of other major languages. To partner with us in ministering to people in Germany and all around the world, express your tax-deductible support at gty.org. I'll have the rest of our contact information for you after the lesson. But right now, here's John MacArthur to continue his look at the gospel according to God.
21: There is a time in the future when Israel will look at Jesus Christ and say, "Blessed is he who comes in the name of the Lord." They will recognize their Messiah. That's what Zechariah wrote about. That's when they look on the one they've pierced and mourn for him as an only son, and a fountain of cleansing is opened to them. That's their future salvation. Now, the Old Testament prophets wrote about this, and they wrote about it in no vague terms. Go to Ezekiel 36. Ezekiel 36, some very important insight in verse 16. Here's the message that comes to the people of Israel. The Jewish people. Verse 16, "Then the word of the Lord came to me saying," and here's the history, "Son of man," that's a title given to Ezekiel, "when the house of Israel was living in their own land, they defiled it by their ways and their deeds. Their way before me was like the uncleanness of a woman in her impurity." Very gross description. "Therefore I poured out my wrath on them for the blood which they had shed on the land, because they had defiled it with their idols. And I scattered them among the nations, and they were dispersed throughout the lands. According to their ways and their deeds, I judged them." And that's exactly what happened. That's called the diaspora, and every Jew knows about that. And it started with the Babylonian deportation. However, verse 20, "when they came to the nations where they went, when they got scattered all over the world, they profaned my holy name." How did they do that? "Because it was said of them, these are the people of the Lord. Yet they have come out of his land." What is that saying? It's saying this. When they were scattered all over the world, they profaned my holy name because people said, "What kind of a God do these people have who can't even keep them in their land?" And they mocked God. The nations have mocked God. The God of the Jews has been mocked by the nations into which they have been scattered through human history. And so in verse 21, God says, "I had concern for my holy name, which the house of Israel had profaned among the nations where they went." Jews all over the world, beleaguered Jews all over the world, struggling throughout all their history. It was hard to sell the rest of the nations on the greatness and the glory and the power of their God. He couldn't even keep them in their own land. Well, this is a picture of the profaning of the name of the true God in the scattering of the Jews through history. Verse 22 is the therefore. "Therefore say to the house of Israel, thus says the Lord God, It's not for your sake, O house of Israel, that I'm about to act. This isn't about you. But for my holy name, which you have profaned among the nations where you went, I've got to do something to gain my reputation back. That's what God's saying. I will, verse 23, vindicate the holiness of my great name, which has been profaned among the nations, which you have profaned in their midst. Then the nations will know that I am the Lord, declares the Lord God, when I prove myself holy among you in their sight. The only way that I'm going to be able to put my glory on display in the nations is to put my glory on display through you. How am I going to do that? First, verse 24, I'll take you from the nations and gather you from all the lands and bring you into your own land. Well, we have a preview of that, don't we? 1948, they went back, reconstituted their nation. That is a fact. Jewish people from all over the world migrating in, rolling in. Some of them even coming to Christ now as individuals. Some of them embracing the gospel now, embracing Jesus as their Messiah now. But the nation remains fixed against Christ as a people. But the day will come in the future, and he's talking about the people, the nation, the house of Israel. Verse 25, here's the key. I will sprinkle clean water on you, and you'll be clean. I'll cleanse you from all your filthiness and all your idols. Moreover, I will give you a new heart, put a new spirit within you. I will remove the heart of stone from your flesh and give you a heart of flesh. I will put my spirit within you and cause you to walk in my statutes, and you will be careful to observe my ordinances. That is a statement of salvation. That's dramatic. In concern for his own holy name, to vindicate his faithfulness and demonstrate his glory, God will one day save the Jews. He is already in the process of regathering them, and in the future, he will save them. Now look at the components of this. These are all elements of salvation. Verse 25, I'll sprinkle clean water on you and you'll be clean. I'll cleanse you from all your filthiness and your idols. That's what salvation is. It's the washing of regeneration, isn't it? It's the cleansing, a sanctification. And then he says in verse 26, the second of these two verses, I will give you a new heart. That's regeneration. You could say that the cleansing is the sanctification, and the new heart is the regeneration. A new heart means new life. And I'll give you a new spirit, a new disposition, a new attitude, a new nature. That's conversion. A new mind, new affections. I'll give you a new power. A new power, what is that? I will put my spirit within you. And based on the power of the spirit in you, cause you to walk in my statutes and to be careful to observe my ordinances. A new behavior, obedience. A new condition, sanctification, cleansed from sin. A new heart, regeneration. A new disposition or spirit, conversion. A new power, the indwelling Holy Spirit. A new behavior, obedience. All that will come to Israel in the future. That is the salvation of the people. I love this. Verse 28, you'll live in the land that I gave to your forefathers, so you will be my people, and I will be your God. Moreover, I will save you from all your uncleanness. Down in verse 31, he says, you will remember your evil ways and your deeds that were not good, and you will loathe yourselves in your own sight for your iniquities and your abominations. That's the stuff of real repentance, isn't it? They're going to look back over their sins and transgressions, and they're going to hear the preaching of the gospel. Who would they hear it from? 144,000 Jews, converted Gentiles out of every tongue, tribe, and a nation that happens during the time of the tribulation, angels in the heavens, two witnesses. The gospel will be everywhere during that final time of divine judgment on the earth before the return of Christ. They will hear the gospel. They will see their sin. They will repent of their sin. They will look on the one they've pierced. They will mourn for him as an only son. They will be sanctified, regenerated, converted, spirit-empowered, and turned into obedient followers of Christ. This is the real stuff. Verse 32, I'm not doing this for your sake. For my sake. On that day, verse 33, I'll cleanse you from all your iniquities. This is salvation. This is promise to Israel here. True conversion for the glory of God. You get the picture. When they come to this point in the future, they will make the confession that is here in Isaiah 53. These will be their words. And let's just go to our text, verses 4 to 6. They're going to look back at Christ, whom they pierced. They're going to reevaluate the attitude. They didn't believe, verse 1 says, who believed the message given to us? Few. Who actually understood the revelation of the arm of the Lord, the power of God in the Lord Jesus Christ? Very few. We weren't impressed with his origin. He was like a sucker branch. He was like a root in parched ground. We weren't impressed with his life. He had no stately form or majesty. Nothing about him attracted us. We were certainly not impressed with his death. Despised, forsaken of men, a man of sorrows, acquainted with grief. He was so despicable in his death, we wouldn't even look at him. He was despised, and we thought of him as nothing. He was a nobody. That's what we thought. But now everything's changed. Now we know all those griefs, all those sorrows were ours. Surely our griefs he himself bore. And our sorrows he carried. We had esteemed him stricken, smitten by God, and afflicted. We thought that God was punishing him for his blasphemy. Now we know he was pierced through for our transgressions, crushed for our iniquities, chastened for our well-being, scourged for our healing. Complete reversal of the estimate concerning Christ. They admit their horrible error in that future day. They will confess. They know the history of Jesus. They know he was pierced. They know he was crushed or bruised. They know he was punished at the end of a mock trial. They know he was scourged. That's part of their history. Every Jew knows that. But one day they're going to admit that it wasn't for his blasphemies, it was for theirs. They're going to say, we understand our transgressions. We understand our iniquities. Our transgressions, our iniquities, those are negatives. They will confess that Jesus was punished by God for their transgressions. That means violations. Transgressions means a step over the line. Violating the law of God. Iniquities, that's a different word. Essentially, it's a word that means to bend double, twisted like a pretzel. To bend double. It's perversions. We now know that he suffered for our violations and our perversions. That's the negative. The positive is he suffered to bring about our well-being. See it there, middle of the verse, our well-being. Punishment for our well-being fell on him, and by his scourging we are healed. There's the positives. He died under the weight of the punishment of God against our transgressions and our iniquities, our violations and our perversions. And in so doing, he purchased for us well-being and healing. Well-being is shalom in Hebrew. Shalom, peace, full blessedness, and healing, spiritual wholeness, spiritual health. The death of the physician made the patient well. We were sinful and thus sick, grieving, sorrowful, guilty. Guilty of violations, guilty of perversion, separated from God, no peace, no spiritual health. But he took our sins and our griefs and our sorrows and everything that comes with sin. And he placed himself voluntarily under the judgment of God to be punished for our sins and to then purchase our peace with God and our true blessedness. Thus does the whole nation of Israel, at least a third after the two-thirds of the rebels are purged out, according to Zechariah, one-third of the nation confess its long, long rejection of Christ, its long blasphemy of God, and they will be saved. This is the stunning reality of the future for the nation Israel. There's one other thing that I want to do to help you see verse 6 in another way. In verse 6, we have the deepest recognition of sin. They talk about their attitudes, they will, when they say we had the wrong estimation of him. We esteemed him or considered him or thought of him or reckoned him. In other words, our thinking was corrupt. We were wrong in what we thought about him. They talk about behaviors. That's the transgressions and iniquities. And they talk about deprivations. Sinners recognize this. They lack well-being. They lack shalom. They lack peace with God. They had no, as Isaiah 54 calls it, covenant of peace which couldn't be shaken. And they also lacked wholeness, spiritual health. They were sick. Chapter 1 says sick from head to toe, sick in sin. So they understand those issues, the corrupt thinking, corrupt behavior, and the absence of all that is good. They know that. But there's something else that a sinner must come to grips with. And that is, it isn't just a matter of how we think, attitudes. It isn't just a matter of what we do. It isn't just a matter of what we lack. Confession of sin gets down to the bottom line. It is a matter of who we are. The problem is in our nature, and that's where verse 6 comes in. It's in our nature. It is more profound than most would recognize looking at this section. This part of the confession looks not at the manifestations of sin, but the cause. Here's the problem. All of us are like sheep, and we've gone astray. Each of us has turned to his own way. And he says it's in our nature. Sheep act like sheep. Sheep don't act like anything but sheep. We're acting consistently with our nature. And the In fact, they will find a parallel in sheep. Sheep are stupid, defenseless, helpless, wanderers. They don't get in flocks like geese, and they don't hang around in herds like cows. They don't stay together. So they're a good analogy. They have built into them a tendency to wander away from security and safety and provision and wander off, not in a group, but all by themselves, each going his own way. They follow that internal impulse that leads them away from all that is safe and secure and helpful. Our problem is deep in our nature. We are like sheep, defenseless, stupid, helpless wanderers. Remember in Matthew 9:36, Jesus looked at the people and said, they're like sheep without what? Shepherd. They're just going their own way, following their own sinful path that their nature dictates. They follow the intuition of their own wretched fallenness. That's what sinners do. It's what sinners do. I mean, how many options do sinners have? Huh? Today, how many do you have? Well, there's no end to the options. You can follow your own way. And without Jesus Christ, you will. You'll follow the path of sin that you choose. You'll go your own way like a sheep does. Oh, there'll be some others that are going your way, so you'll eventually bump into them. But it's all very personal and very independent. This is how sheep function. And this is part of a true confession, folks. This is a genuine repentance that recognizes that the evidences of sin betray a nature of sin. Gathering all that guilt and all that just punishment and, as it were, dying for not only what we've done, but who we are. Jesus bears the full weight of our sinfulness on himself in the sense that he takes the punishment of God. That's what the verse says at the end. The Lord has caused the iniquity of us all fall on him. Our evil deeds, our evil thoughts, our evil deprivations, and our evil nature. For all of that, the servant of Jehovah bears the full weight of punishment. That's what it says. The Lord has caused the iniquity of us all to fall on him. The Lord God himself chose the sacrificial lamb, the servant Messiah. The sacrificial lamb, the servant Messiah, was voluntarily willing to submit himself to become the vicarious substitute. God caused him then to pick up all the guilt that belonged to us and take the full fury of divine wrath. Five different ways in those verses, five different ways it speaks of the vicarious substitutionary provision of Jesus Christ dying in our place. This is the heart of the gospel. Now, just a footnote, it wasn't the sin that killed him. It was God who killed him. It wasn't the sin. He didn't have any sin. He was sinless, holy, harmless, undefiled, separate from sinners. Sin did not kill Jesus. God killed Jesus to pay for sin that he never committed, but that you did and I did.
5: 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Now for the entire Grace to You staff, I'm Phil Johnson with a question. Is there anything more tragic than when someone is sent to jail, or worse, executed for a crime he didn't commit? Of course, that's exactly what happened to Christ at Calvary. And if you're a Christian, that miscarriage of justice is cause for your rejoicing. See What I Mean tomorrow. It's another half hour of unleashing God's truth, one verse at a time. On Grace to You.
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Welcome to Let's Talk About Jesus with your host, Wayne Monblow. We invite you to join us today as Wayne teaches, counsels, and leads us in a fellowship of God's love. Let's Talk About Jesus is an outreach of Loving Grace Ministries. With headquarters in northern New Jersey, Loving Grace Ministries is dedicated to ministering the compassion, grace, and unconditional love of Jesus Christ for all people. We pray you will be uplifted and renewed by today's program as you take this time to behold God's love for you. And now, Wayne Monblow.

Hallelujah, Lord God. We bless you, praising your holy name, Father in heaven. To praise your holy name, Father in heaven, through the Spirit of Jesus Christ, your Son, whom you've raised from the dead through the blood of the eternal covenant, the same precious blood of Jesus Christ, that's the blood of the new covenant for our lives, so we might be, as you've made us, new creations through the once-for-all sacrifice for sin through Jesus Christ, through the new covenant in your Son's blood. Lord, I know you know it. I know you know I know it. And most people listening in know that I will thank you for these things, but I do this purely to honor you, to state simply, plainly, clearly, and boldly, even so may it be, the very truth of our salvation through the new covenant blood of your Son. I pray that every single Christian on this planet that really loves you will know these things. For this is the very means by which you have saved us. I thank you.

Lord God, for 49 years, hallelujah, thank you, Jesus, of being able to share Christ-centered fellowship through this ministry of Let's Talk About Jesus. It's a big deal for me, Lord God, to have reached year 50, and I give you all the praise and all the glory. Lord, I know that you know that I know that it's all you. Hallelujah. Thank you, Jesus. Praise your holy, holy name. I pray now that we're in the beginning of this 50th year that we'll be blessed with an outpouring of giving. And I pray that the needs of this week would be met and even exceedingly abundantly, if it be in thy grace and thy will, Lord. I pray first and foremost, as you know, as I must, as I have to, because of you, I pray, Lord God, to be a yielded vessel to you, and that you would please bring forth your truth through this service. Each and every day I pray that I and my flesh would be out of the way so that you and your Holy Spirit could be clearly the way, because you are clearly the way for me in every thought and every action, in every day. Hallelujah. We bless you. We praise you. I pray that your life be ministered to and received by all listening in this hour. I pray for each one listening in that those that know you would be deepening and growing and appreciating you in an ever-increasing way, as is befitting a child of God with God. And I pray for all listening in who do not know you, that there would be a hunger and a thirst, an awakening, a seed planted to start the thought process in some, a seed given to maybe help complete the process for some in coming to you, Lord God. I pray every day that everyone listening in would be coming to you for life, for peace, forgiveness, a new creation. Everything that you are, everything that you have done, Lord Jesus Christ, I pray to be known and held up high by the body of Christ for the world to see. I certainly do pray that your own new covenant, Lord Jesus Christ, in your own blood, be known and highly regarded and honored throughout the entire body of Christ. I pray there'll be no more veiled face of Christianity where people don't see you as the new covenant, Lord. I pray the veil will be removed and Christians will see Christ. Hallelujah. Why would I not pray that like every single day like I do? I just pray it out loud right now in front of everybody, Lord. I pray that the veil be removed, every Christian seeing Christ clearly, purely, truly, and fully, as befits our being recipients of your salvation. May it be so, Lord God. May I speak your truth in love. May I not shirk back. May I not hold back. May I not be afraid of what others might think. I need to be who I am in you, Lord God, regardless of the consequences, and I pray to be a vessel for you. And I pray everybody listening in will be receptive of you, filled with you, out with the old, in with the new. How gracious and good you are to us all, Lord God. So may we be blessed to exalt you today. I pray that everything shared is honoring to you and edifying to your people. And I pray this ministry will be graced to continue. And hallelujah, we bless you, we praise you. May everything said and done, sung, glorify you and edify your children, we pray, thanking you again for this opportunity and privilege to have a service right now dedicated to you, Father in heaven, in the name and spirit of Jesus Christ, through your spirit of truth and through your truthful scriptures. Hallelujah, thank you, Lord God. In Jesus' name, I ask your life be shown to and received by and realized by all listening in. In Jesus' name, amen.

0: Brother John Jude.
1: Well, the Lord bless you. Hallelujah. And welcome to our Thursday, August 13th, 2026 service of Let's Talk About Jesus. I'm Wayne Monblow, your host, and I just wanted to share that song with you. The tape ran out, actually. This was at a retreat, and a tape ran out just so I couldn't quite finish the song. But anyway, you get what the drift of that song was. I love the Word of God, and I just it's not very profound. Just singing the titles of the books of the Bible in order. And God bless you. Welcome. When I was a small child and living in Stamford, Connecticut, my parents went to church, and I was in Sunday school, a small child, and there was a substitute Sunday school teacher, a young man, and he came in and shared with us all a song about with the books of the New Testament. And you know what? I learned that. I memorized it. And even when I came to know Jesus Christ when I was 20 years old, I came to know Jesus Christ as Savior. So let's say I'm 7 or 8 years old. And I still remember that song. I remember it right now. It was like Matthew, Mark, Luke, John, Acts, Romans, 1 and 2 Corinthians, Galatians, Ephesians, Philippians, Colossians, 1 and 2 Thessalonians, 1 Timothy, 2 Timothy, Titus, Philemon, Hebrews, James, 1 Peter, 2 Peter, 3 John, Jude, and Revelation. I was taught that as a kid, but because it was a song, I was able to memorize it super duper easy. So that's what I was just trying to do with this song. Let's do all the books of the Bible. So that's what that was. And hope you enjoyed that. Amen. That was the only time I've ever shared it, and too bad that we didn't quite make it to the end, but I just want to share that with you today. Because you certainly know where I'm going with this song. Hallelujah. So welcome. God bless you. This is the day the Lord has made. How do I know? Well, I believe the day that the Lord has made is the day of Jesus Christ. Because this is the day the Lord has made is a phrase that comes from the Old Testament. I believe it comes from Psalm 118. And hallelujah. This is the day the Lord has made. And what was that? The stone that the builders rejected has become the chief cornerstone. What's the stone that the builders have rejected? It's Jesus Christ. What were the builders that rejected? Well, this is where we as Christians need to be super duper careful. Because the first and most obvious answer would be, well, this is an Old Testament verse, so God's talking to the Old Testament leaders. I agree with you. Literally, contextually, that is true. But obviously, and obviously, and obviously, God wouldn't care for it if anybody at any time, Old Testament, New Testament, or right now, anybody, the stone that the builders rejected. Well, who are the builders? If the chief cornerstone is God, what right does any builder have to reject that chief cornerstone? That's got to be a short-sighted builder, or a builder who wants his own name on the building, or something ain't right with that, right? So the stone that the builders reject has become the chief cornerstone. It's the Lord's doing. It's marvelous in our eyes. This is the day the Lord has made. We will rejoice and be glad in it. So I'm rejoicing in the day of the rejected cornerstone that is the chief cornerstone. I believe the rejected cornerstone is being rejected right now by religious leaders, frankly. I believe it was happening in Jesus' day. I believe it was happening when Psalm 118 was written. It's an everyday occurrence, friends. People get an idea about God, and they want to push the real one aside and follow their own idea. It happens all of the time. You'd be surprised at how easy it is to happen. So anyway, that's why I love a verse in Hebrews comes to my mind right now. We have an anchor within the veil where Jesus Christ has entered as a forerunner for us, having become a high priest after the order of Melchizedek. It's not like the New Testament doesn't tell us exactly who Jesus Christ is, but Christians sometimes get a lot of dust in the air between a direct quote and application of the scripture, and then people getting fuzzy in their heads about there's no context, given. There's no greater understanding of the manuscript given, and there's just trying to figure a word out all by itself. And so it's, you might get a bona fide insight, or you might get some wacky thought that leads you nowhere, But I'm just seeing receiving the word implanted, which is able to save our souls, should be giving us a heavy-duty respect for the Scriptures. I pray. This book is a book of life to me. You can hear all kinds of people saying all kinds of things about the Bible. But most of the people that want to put it down or cut it up or slice it to pieces, I don't think they have any understanding of the manuscript whatsoever. People are trying to figure out words on a page. But God would point people through the Word to Himself. But that's what people don't... The person that's looking at it with the cold eye is not looking for living faith in the living God. There's all these beautiful stories that we can hear about. For instance, how many of you are familiar with the movie? Well, if you're my age, you definitely know the movie. Ben-Hur with Charlton Heston. Cool. One of the all-time great movies. So, Ben-Hur was a novel. It comes from a novel. It doesn't come from the pages of Scripture. It comes from a novel. It was written by a man. His name was Lew Wallace. And if I understand the story correctly, and this point in my life, if I remember the story correctly, I got to put that caveat out there first for it, because some of my check it out go, well, Wayne, you're close, but no cigar here. Anyway, Lew Wallace was a lawyer, and he wanted to do a study of the Bible and write a book that would be disproving Jesus Christ. So guess what happened to him on his way of trying to disprove Jesus Christ by reading the Bible? He became a believer. And instead of writing a novel disproving Jesus Christ, he wrote Ben-Hur instead, which was definitely in favor of Jesus Christ. So that's what happens. You know, God doesn't mind being questioned or examined if a person has an honest heart. And sometimes people don't have honest hearts. Some people are always working an angle, and sometimes it happens to believers too, and that's why the stone that the builders rejected has become the chief cornerstone. Jesus told a parable once, maybe some will remember this or be familiar with it if you're familiar with Scripture. Remember, a landlord had a vineyard? He was going away, so he puts people in charge. Sound familiar, right? So he's been away for a while, and so he sends a messenger to come and collect some of the produce, some of the proceeds. And the builders, you know, the people that he left in charge of the vineyard, they say, well, we're not going to give anything. So they kill the messenger. Then they kill another messenger, which is God kind of showing what's happened in the Old Testament was, like, you kill the prophets, and then later on you say, weren't they great? When they're alive prophesying against you, you kill them, but then you romanticize the memory of them. You say, weren't they great? You know, so Jesus is cutting through that like a hot knife through butter, getting to where it's really at, you know. So, yeah, the stone that the builders rejected. Anytime builders are putting Jesus Christ in the background, my Bible tells me that he is the chief cornerstone, and my Bible tells me that you and I as living stones are being built upon him. Christ Jesus being the cornerstone, the chief cornerstone. Paul writes in Ephesians, too, about that we are in this building of God with Christ Jesus himself being the chief cornerstone. So the stone that the builders rejected has become the chief cornerstone. This is the day the Lord has made. And for me, the day the Lord has made is the day of Jesus Christ, which is a never-ending day. There's a reference in the New Testament to Christians. We are called children of the day. And you know why? Because we receive Christ, the light of life, and that light never goes out. And that sun never goes down. Hallelujah. I was reading yesterday in the book of Revelation, in the New Jerusalem, there's no sun because the light of God is everywhere. Right? And so, and for you as a genuine Christian with the realization of Christ living within you, and please, Lord, for your own benefit and for the honor of God, learn the new covenant of your salvation. You'll hear me say that we have a new covenant salvation. I don't know that you'll hear anybody else say it. And if they do say it, that's great, but I hope they understand what they're saying when they say it as well, because we've got every birthright in Jesus Christ to know who we are and who Christ is. And sometimes people, as soon as they get saved, they walk right away from that real face-to-face relationship, and they get into praying, reading the Bible, witnessing, giving a church, going to church, and the next thing you know, they're just going through the motions. And I'm fine with doing all of that just as long as primary to you as you're growing in Christ every day, and you're not equating your scripture with, I'm reading four chapters a day, and I'm giving in the plate, and I guess I must be doing good with God. You know, I don't know. You might not be doing anything with God, or you might be doing good with God. It all depends upon what's going on inside of you. And the main scripture that I looked at, I looked at a scripture this morning, to live is Christ. Now, let's just think about that for a second. Isn't that good? To live is Christ. To live is Christ. To live is Christ. That was in Philippians. And then, as happens to me so very often, a scripture will come to my mind and I'll look at it and I'll be blessing the Lord for it, because to say to live is Christ is just like everything within me just agrees with that and says yes and thank you and hallelujah, and may every Christian on this planet understand this and what the great gift God has given us. To live is Christ. How quickened would you like to be with God today? How about this level of quickening? To live is Christ. If you're walking around to live as Christ, then every moment's sacred to you, you know. And how did that happen? Just by letting the thought of God be first and foremost. To live is Christ. To live ain't the grocery list. To live ain't the chores. That's to get by. That's what you're doing to survive. But in order to thrive, for Christians, in order to thrive, his name is Jesus Christ, and you asked him into your life, and he came in. Realize and actualize this chief cornerstone. Allow yourself by the grace of God to be built upon him. Allow yourself to be so closely connected that you're one stone on top of the... You know, who is the wise man who hears what I say and acts upon the word? He's like a man who built his house on the rock. I've built my Christian house is built on the rock of Christ, and it ain't moving. It doesn't have wheels. I'm blooming where I'm planted. In Christ. Amen. Hallelujah. God can move you across the planet and back again, but just make sure you're standing on the rock of Christ at all times. And it'll be tough to be let down by God if you're standing on Christ all the time, anytime. You know, anytime that I might feel let down, I know one thing, it ain't the Lord letting me down. I can let myself down, in my own opinion. You know, that's for sure. Anyway, hallelujah. God bless you. And praise his holy name. Yes, and I pray that you are praising his holy name. Friends, I did mention in our opening prayer that what else is new? When it comes to the Spirit of God, hallelujah, praise Jesus, I'm just so thrilled, and it's true. It's what a blessing at this point in my life. I'm in a 50th year of hosting Let's Talk About Jesus. I'm 74 years of age, and I was 25 years old when I first started hosting Let's Talk About Jesus. And if we complete this brand new 50th year, if we are able to complete a 50th year, I'll be 75 years old. So 50 years of my life. I'm 74, 50 of them years, two-thirds of my life hosting Let's Talk About Jesus. It's, for me, it's a big deal, that's for sure. And I look and... I, more than anybody, know it's only the Lord that's done this, because there's no way that in my own self I could pull any of this off. There's no way in my own self I could have even been on the air to begin with. It's been the hand of God all the way through. That's why I pray to be yielded to the Lord, because I love the Lord and I desire to honor the Lord. And God shows me new covenant truth, and I share it with everybody. Because it's true and absolutely God-honoring, and it would be so clarifying to all Christians. It really honestly would. And those of you that are listening in, and you're seeing the reality of our new covenant salvation, it's not hidden under us. It's so openly declared in the Scriptures. The amazing thing is that more people don't know this. And the sad realization for me is there's only one reason Christians don't know the new covenant. Spiritually speaking, the Bible says it's because they're blind, but there's really only one reason why Christians don't know the new covenant. It's because their interest lies elsewhere. My interest lies solely in Jesus Christ, the source of all life. And so... how can I learn the truth of the new covenant and not share it with you? I'm utterly convinced that the new covenant is our salvation. This cup that's poured out for you is the new covenant in my blood. to him who raised from the dead, the great shepherd of the sheep, through the blood of the eternal covenant, even Christ our Lord. When Christ appeared as a high priest of the good things to come, he entered the perfect tabernacle in heaven, not the one on earth made with hands, but the one in heaven made by God, where he entered in, not bringing the blood of bulls and goats, but his own precious blood, where he obtained for us eternal redemption. For this reason, he's the mediator of a new covenant. Jesus, a mediator is someone that brings parties together, right? If labor and management have a dispute and there's a strike, is not a professional mediator at some point called in to try to bring the two sides together, to close this separation? Well, there was a huge separation called sin and death with humanity, between humanity and God. Christ bridged that gap with his own blood. And please, Christians, please, everyone, everywhere, please, please, please, honor the Lord and learn the nature of his blood. Let's not be lightweight about the blood of Christ. Let's take this seriously. It's our very new life. And Jesus, my Savior, says, and I'll declare it till the day I go to be with the Lord, this cup that's poured out for you is the new covenant in my blood. Does the blood of Christ save me? Atone for my sins? Yes. So why does the Christian religion have to say, that's all we need to know? That's a lie. That ain't all you need to know. You need to know. You need to tell the church. You need to show up before God with it. And you should declare it to the Lord. We're in a new covenant with Jesus Christ. New Testament means new covenant, you know. When you're reading Matthew through Revelation, oh, that's the New Testament, Wayne. What does New Testament mean? What does the word testament mean? Look it up. It means law, will, covenant. You have a Bible with the Old Testament and the New Testament. That by itself is so beautiful. The Old Testament is true. The New Testament is true. And if anybody would say they contradict each other, I'd say they do not. One fulfills the other. The Old Testament is filled with prophecy. The Old Testament is filled with covenants, agreements, promises God makes. God made a promise to Abraham. Your children will be like the sand of the sea, too innumerable to count, your seed. Paul teaches in Galatians, well, Jesus fulfilled that. God makes a promise to David. You won't lack a man to sit upon the throne, provided they follow me. Well, Jesus Christ, son of David, fulfilled that promise. David writes, thou art a priest forever, according to the order of Melchizedek. Jesus Christ has fulfilled that promise for a perpetual priesthood. Then, of course, the biggie, the law. The law was given through Moses. Grace and truth are realized in Jesus Christ. God gives a law, but God gives you a law, but the realization of God is in the grace and truth. Grace and truth are realized in Jesus Christ. What's the grace and truth of Jesus Christ? A one sacrifice for sins for all time. And don't just say through the blood of Christ, because that, without the new covenant, it's kind of meaningless. Did you hear what he said about the blood of Christ being meaningless? No, the blood of Christ is not meaningless. It's just the way that people treat it. People get hyper-spiritual, people get romantic about it, but I'm just looking at it. My Savior says, on the day of his crucifixion for me, this cup that's poured out for you. In other words, this is a good thing being done. It's the new covenant in my blood. How did Jesus atone for my sins? Through his blood? That's yes, but that's not the full truth. And I think when it comes to the full truth of Jesus Christ, that born-again, spirit-filled Christians ought to know it. Because if we don't know it and declare it, who do we think's going to do it? Is there anything wrong with the church saying it's the new covenant in the blood of Christ that saves us? The new covenant saves you. How is the new covenant made? Through the blood of Christ. It's the new covenant it's exactly what he says. So right up until this day, it's the stone that the builders are rejecting. You listen to any Christian, self-styled Christian leader, either, elected by some denomination, by who knows what process, right? Or just some self-styled. You think they know the new covenant? If they did, if they truly knew the new covenant, believe me, they would not hide that light under a bushel. The fact is, they don't know it. And the fact is, the New Testament says, to this day, at the reading of Moses, a veil lies over their hearts, and the veil is removed in Christ. If professing Christians that are hot and heavy about what they believe don't see the new covenant, to me, it's pretty obvious the veil has not been removed yet. There's a reason why people reject the new covenant. They honestly can't see it because they're blind. There's only one given reason why people don't see the new covenant. There's only one explanation for it, and it's in 1 Corinthians chapter 4. 1 Corinthians chapter 3, Paul the Apostle says of all Christians, God has made us adequate as servants of a new covenant. That's just matter-of-factly spoken. And you notice Paul doesn't have to go into some, now let me tell you what I mean by that. You know, like he has to go into some super hyper long explanation to bring people up to speed with the new covenant. No, they knew it. It's the point, right? Isn't it prophesied? I will appoint you as a light to the nations and a covenant to the peoples. That's prophesied. The last prophecy in the Old Testament about the new covenant. It's in Malachi chapter 3, verse 1. The messenger of the covenant is coming to his temple. And you might say, well, what does that mean? Well, Zechariah, the book before Malachi, the second to the last book in the Old Testament, says the priest will wear the crown and sit upon his throne, and the council of peace will be between the two offices. What are the two offices? Well, you've got a priest already, and you've got a crown and a throne. So if the priest is sitting upon the throne, the priest is also the king, one person. So that's in Zechariah. And then in Malachi, after that, the messenger of the covenant, that's the Lord of the covenant, is coming to his temple. So that's, again, covenant and priesthood meet together in Jesus Christ. Do you know that Jesus Christ is our risen Lord and our priest forever after the order of Melchizedek? Those are two oaths that David made in Psalm 110. Those are the explicit two oaths that the writer of Hebrews writes about. I've studied, I've learned these things. I did not learn this in a book. I did not learn this from another minister. Because I haven't found the book that even talks about this stuff. I've read commentaries on Hebrews, and I'm telling you, friends, from my point of view, there's just no functioning insight about the new covenant of Jesus Christ at all. And it's sad and amazing at the same time how so many of us can have so many words to say about Jesus, and we never get within a country mile of our actual salvation. You know, and you know what I think is God-honoring? Sit at the feet of Jesus, moreover, listen to his word, and catch the expression of his face. See his face. See, how close would you like to be to God? You could be closer than you are right now because Christ in you is your hope of glory, and there's no end to growing in that. I mean, you've got a garden within you better than the Garden of Eden, and you could be cultivating that every day in faith, hope, and love, and realization with Christ who's within you. And I encourage you to do that, friends. Hallelujah. I have a beautiful letter I'd love to share with you. And did I say this yet? We're short of our expenses for this week as of coming to the air today by $17,200. We have a weekly budget of $20,000, and the first 55-60% of that is just straightforward, just for radio time. So last week, we came up short of our budget by more than $13,000, which just means that we didn't even cover the radio bills, and let alone, you know, everything else. You know, there are people that are working here that actually expect to get a paycheck at the end of the week, you know. And my wife, by the way, I'll just say this, you know, is when Debbie became very ill in 2017, and, you know, she was no longer on the payroll, and I'll tell you, she works a lot for the ministry, and she's not getting one penny for it these days. I mean, she's been doing more and more back in the ministry, but she's never gotten back on the payroll. And you might say, well, you should do that. You should do that. The workman is worthy of their hire. I agree with you. But we'd actually have to have more funds coming in the ministry in order for that to happen. So we're just on our little part here trying to do what we can do to keep Let's Talk About Jesus on the air. Just the fact that we've held our $20,000 a week budget at that point for the last, I don't know, 10, 15 years. I mean, everybody knows, like, wow, Wayne, what the cost of living has gone up a lot in that. Yeah, so there's only one way we're able to keep that budget at that, and that's like we've been tightening the belt. We've been tightening the belt so much that there's hardly a waistline left. But at any rate, it is what it is, and I'm thankful for everybody that's given so much this year. People have been giving beautifully, wonderfully. It's humbling, and I thank God and bless you all. And everybody did put a nice push to help us reach the month of August, which is our 49th anniversary and starting year 50. But as I say, last week we came up short by 13,000. That's a big drop for us in 1 week. And right now, in our second full week of August, as of today, we're short right now, down to the penny, $17,249.93. You might say, how do you have it that specific? Well, we've got a pile of bills, and we know specifically what they are. And they have to be paid in order for things to be going. And we were able to blessedly, from 2020 through almost to the end of 2025, you hardly heard me make a peep at all. We were just favored with gifts in those years to stay ahead of the need. That's never happened in my whole 49 years of hosting Let's Talk About Jesus, but we had that beautiful five-year period. But then things started getting close to the bottom line there last November. And at the rate of attrition we had been going through, we would have been out of funds before the end of last year. So I have begun, again, sharing with you our weekly budget and the need. And it may be a drag to some people to hear it. I can't tell you that it makes me walk and leap and praise God telling you about it. But, I mean, without help, we can't stay on the air. And with help, we can, and that's basically what I know after all these years of ministry. Just as long as we can cover our expenses, we can keep going. Hallelujah. No one's looking to get ahead. We're just looking to remain here. And, I mean, it'll be awesome to just get the New Covenant message all over the planet. I keep on praying that the seeds get planted in pure hearts. If you purely love God, if you're a Christian and you purely love God, and I mention New Covenant, and you don't know a thing about it, there should definitely be a Holy Spirit prompt within you saying, this is true, you need to know this. Rather than like, no one else talks about it, so Wayne must be off his rocker. He's some hyper-esoteric believer saying we all need to know this, and we don't need to know it at all. But you know what? But the Bible says if you don't see Christ, it's because Satan has blinded you. So, to me, that litmus test is New Covenant, yes or no, everybody. And it's either going to be yes, hallelujah, or no, or I don't know. But usually what I just get is indifference. We're too busy doing this. We're too busy looking there. But you know what Jesus says to people that are too busy to pay attention to the gospel? That ain't going to cut it. That ain't going to cut it. I'm telling you, when he comes back, he's expecting to see something from his children. And if we care enough about Holy Scripture and holy life, we ought to be familiar with what Jesus says a couple times in Matthew. In Matthew 25, you know, well, when I was hungry, you fed me. Or when I was hungry, you didn't feed me. You know, or in Matthew, what was it? Is it Matthew 9, where it's like, people will say to me, Lord, Lord, in your name we performed miracles, in your name we cast out demons, and he'll say, depart from me, I never knew you. So what is God looking for from people based upon these? He's looking for people that actually truly know Jesus Christ and have a giving, loving life that reflects that. That's not a whole lot to ask, and I would think that that would be something we would all want, a close walk with Jesus Christ and a giving life to others. Sounds good on the face of it, right? And that is Jesus, because he is love incarnate, and he did give his life for the sins of this world. So we've got a great example. Hallelujah. Amen, friends. If this ministry blesses you, I hope it does, and that makes me happy. I pray that everybody listening in right now is just receiving encouragement. I've been doing this for 49 years, so obviously God has blessed the ministry to be, well, we're not so sure, Wayne, you know, 49 years, that doesn't pass the litmus test yet. You know, when you've been on the air for 100 years, maybe we'll believe the message then. Okay. Let's keep going then. Hallelujah. Well, I do pray that the truth of the new covenant is apprehended by Christianity, because it will be all to the glory of God and all to the benefit of Christianity. The more sacred truth you know about Jesus Christ, let me go out on a limb, the better off you are. Let me go out on a real limb here. The closer you are to Jesus Christ, the better it is for you. How dare he say such an outrageous thing? Hallelujah. Anyway, God bless you, my friends. We need a lot of help in order to, hopefully make it through this month. I was, folks set us up pretty good to enter this month, and I thought we were pretty good with regular giving to make it somewhere into September based upon what we had. But at this rate, it's a little breathtaking going down so fast, so quickly. So we don't have that much. But anyway, hallelujah. Bless the Lord. Praise his holy name. Amen. The Lord has worked it out every single time in the past. How do I know that? Well, we're still here. So that gives me great faith and confidence in God. Not that I'm not examining myself. Believe me, the Lord knows. Self-examination with the Holy Spirit and the Holy Scriptures goes on fairly constantly. Not that I need to pick myself apart. I just need to make sure I'm walking in Jesus Christ. Presuming and assuming is not as good as knowing. Knowing based upon true spiritual thought, life, activity, and service. So hallelujah. And we're all blessed in this, because Christ is within his children. So just waiting to be discovered by some, I think. So may everybody be blessed to become closer to Jesus Christ. Let me share with you our website, our phone number, and our address right now. And if anybody would pray that help would come, thank you so much. If anyone would give in help, thank you so very, very much. Everybody listening in, I just pray that you be receptive to the spiritual things I'm sharing with you. You don't have to be overly concerned about praying for the ministry or giving. It's just if your heart is touched to do so, hallelujah. As long as hearts are touched to help and it's able to keep us on the air, then I'm thrilled by that. And I honestly believe that the brothers and sisters that do support this ministry are glad to give so that someone else might be able to hear the gospel for the first time. Hallelujah. The gospel of Jesus Christ, the full gospel of Jesus Christ, everything Jesus Christ is and has done, that's what I'm dedicated to. Just not one, two tidbits of truth, but as much as possible, really in the spirit sense, to truly flesh out. But in the spirit sense, to truly spirit out the fullness of Jesus Christ. Of his fullness we've all received. John the Apostle writes that in John, the Gospel of John, chapter 1. Of his fullness we've all received, and grace upon grace. Do you hear people talking about that at all? Aren't religious people in bondage to current events? I really mean that, in bondage to it. You're in bondage to something if it's more important to you than God. That becomes your idol. And you think God is telling you to do it, and it's actually getting in the way between you and God. It's not making God clearer to you. It's making him fuzzier to you. I mean, you've got to be able to have a sense of what your spiritual insight in and level of understanding is within yourself. Because, to this day at the reading of the law, a veil lies over their heart. The veil is removed in Christ. We all with unveiled face. God has made us adequate as servants of a new covenant. The servant of the new covenant has the unveiled face. The person who has no concept of the new covenant or of Jesus Christ being the new covenant, or they think it couldn't even be true, they obviously still have a veil over their heart. And the Bible gives you the perfect reason why. To this day, at the reading of Moses, a veil still lies over their heart. It's removed in Christ. Paul's writing to Christians. And he's noticing that there are some people that receive Christ and run straight into the Old Testament. And you might say, when they received Christ, the New Testament was written, where are they supposed to run? You're not supposed to run away from Christ, ever. why would you run away from your Savior? But some people don't even think of it that way. We just got to do this now because the Old Testament says so. It's like, do you know anything about the new covenant? How can you go making rules for other people if you yourself don't know the new covenant? You don't even know your own agreement with God, and yet you want to put limitations on God for others. Why would you do that? I got a better idea. It's called To Live is Christ, and may I find out everything I can about that. Hallelujah. Anyway, praise his holy name. Do any of you notice the problem that I have, which is I really want to share with you our phone number, our website, and our address, and I really want to do it every service, and I love the Word. You know that song? I love the Word of God. It's honey to my soul. It's a lamp unto my feet. The Word became flesh, and the Word now lives in us. I do love the Word of God. I unabashedly love Jesus Christ. I unabashedly love the Spirit of truth, which is the Spirit of God's Son. The Holy Spirit is the Spirit of Jesus Christ. I would pray that all Christians would honor God with that truth, and it would just cut down all of the made-up, you know, childish stuff, and get us into real depth and truth of the Holy Spirit, the person of Christ living within us. Amen. No small item, you know. We don't want to smear our own thoughts and fleshly emotions all over the spiritual purity of God. It's good to let the spiritual purity of God rise way above all of our thoughts and fleshly emotions, and then we can see that God is empathetic, God is sympathetic. We have a sympathetic and faithful high priest, Jesus Christ. Jesus Christ is high priest. He's our mediator between us and God. There's one mediator between man and God, the man Jesus Christ. I mean, Christians need to up the love of Jesus Christ, no matter what church you go to, because draw near to God, he'll draw near to you. It's not like, I have to be a heavy-duty intellect. No. You have to be a simple, loving child of God who realizes Jesus Christ. Sometimes your own thinking keeps you from the very God you desire. So that's why sometimes you just need to bypass the man of the flesh who's still the gatekeeper of your mind and realize, you know, I have been crucified with Christ, and it's no longer I who live, but Christ lives in me. That's a great confession, you know, at the end of Galatians chapter 2. And you could pick that one up for yourself, and because if you were to go around quoting that to yourself each day, you'd be moving in that direction. For me to live is Christ. Hallelujah. How great is that? I don't even know how great that is. I know it's great, but, you know, just moment by moment, as you just stay there, to live is Christ. I'm alive now because of Christ. I'm certainly spiritually alive because of Christ. And in my case, I actually also believe I'm physically alive right now because of Christ. Because if I didn't receive Jesus when I did, I'm telling you, oh, God rescued me. You know, God really saved my life. I do have a dramatic salvation experience because I went from dark to light. I went from lost to found. And I am grateful from that moment up till this very moment, I'm so grateful to God for saving me. I can't even tell you, I don't even know if I can tell myself, how grateful I am to the Lord. I'm just so grateful to Jesus Christ. I'm so, so, so grateful. I pray that every Christian on this planet right now could just be bursting with gratitude to Jesus Christ and just the need to be in the light of your countenance, just the need to be as close can be for our own good, for your own glory, for true spiritual life throughout the entire body of Christ and a real honest-to-God true witness in these last days that's not corny and crazy and corrupt, but is spiritually true and full of life and light, pointing the way to God for everybody in these increasingly dark times in which we live. And if we Let's Talk About Jesus could stay on the air and be supported, I promise to you I will earnestly seek God's face each and every day, and with your prayers, hopefully we'll have a continuing testimony of Jesus Christ for Christians to consider and for whosoever will may come to respond to. For that, we need a whole lot of support. We lost last week by $13,000. We're short right now by $17,000, going down $30,000 in 2 weeks. If we do that again in the next 2 weeks, we're broke. So we can't. I'm not out of funds right now, but we are racing in that direction right now. And I understand it's the middle of summertime, you know, and I also understand a lot of folks helped us get to this month. Thank you. Praise the Lord. And I'm hoping that from somewhere might come some, welcome to your 50th year, and here's something to get you going. And people have been doing that. Hallelujah, and thank you. Right now, the need is where the need is, though. Believe me, if we were over the budget right now with bells on, I'd be telling you. Hallelujah. So this is it. If anybody would pray for this ministry, thank you so much. I really do appreciate it. We open up every service in prayer. It's a big deal. It's spiritual reality, friends, here. Seeking the Lord on behalf of this ministry is good for support, for wisdom, for protection. That I won't shirk back from declaring the whole purpose of God. You know, because sometimes I say to the Lord, God, I don't know that people want to hear this. I don't know that anyone wants to hear that perhaps their church doesn't know the full truth of the new covenant, but it should be obvious to everybody. I mean, if you're hearing about it, then obviously, and give me a shout. But if you're not hearing anything, the new covenant, that must be just Monblow's thing. Like, well, please, it's who the Lord is. It's the nature of God. God within God is the new covenant. How can God fulfill promises that he's made? He's made promises to Abraham, to David, to the priesthood, to Israel, to Moses. They're fulfilled in Christ. Moses even said, after me, one will come. You got to listen to what he says. Moses said that. And then Jesus says, Moses wrote about me. Paul in Corinthians, he says, when Moses struck the rock, and water came out of the rock was Christ. See, that's what a lot of believers don't get. It's like everything in the scripture has a spiritual meaning. And sometimes believers are into this thing about literal truth. But having a literal truth without a spiritual understanding leaves somebody still, last time I checked, dead in their sins, okay? That's not a conversion technique, all right? A conversion is when you go from being dead to being alive. Hallelujah. Well, friends, praise his holy name. We're near the close of the program, so perhaps I need to give out that phone number and the website and the address. I love you in the Lord Jesus. I pray we'll stay on the air. I was planning on giving our phone number out a lot in this time, but I love you in the Lord, and I love Jesus. We need a lot of help. And now's the time where I hope that people would pray and would give if possible. Thank you for listening in today. We're short of our expenses coming to the year today by more than $17,000. That for us is a lot. And if you would help us, praise the Lord. 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And while you are there, I hope you'll be blessed in my word of the day. I'm writing from the prophet Isaiah currently. 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Father God, I praise you, I bless you, I thank you for this opportunity to share in your sight, Lord Jesus Christ, hopefully through your Spirit of truth and Scriptures of truth. I pray blessings upon this entire congregation. I pray that every need of this ministry will be met, that we might be blessed to continue these services. We look to you, Abba Father, to pour forth from your own gifts to allow this ministry of Let's Talk About Jesus to continue, if it be in your divine will, Abba Father, and may your will be done. Bless each one, I pray. Bless the ministry of Let's Talk About Jesus, I pray. 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Bless each listener, I pray. In Jesus' name, amen. God bless you. 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And I'll be on the air Friday, and hopefully sharing more Jesus and maybe some good news with you about our financial situation. God bless you. Bye-bye.
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1: Hi, it's Tim DeMoss with the World Challenge Update. 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Also, Stephen in Sewell, New Jersey. 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These bed sets are complete with frame, mattress, pillow, and sheets for orphans in Africa and Asia where World Challenge works to help the children have a good night's rest, be safer, and have a spot to call their own. James 1:27a says,

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3: Welcome to Seculo. Let's get right into it. You may have seen the headline. That is CNN up for sale? And a brand new lawsuit that's currently dealing with the fact that Paramount has been trying to acquire and has agreed to really buy Warner Brothers Discovery. But there has been issues with the, you know, essentially, can you monopolize media if you have both CBS News and something as powerful as CNN? And there are options where Paramount has said, you know, we're going to create a board, a discussion board, where they make sure that they're operating completely independently. The CNN has its own group of people, own board, and CBS News. And then, as of late yesterday, Paramount floated out at least the idea of, you know what, maybe it's just time to offload CNN. CNN essentially becomes a bargaining chip up for sale in many ways. We know this has been discussed before, but here we are once again. And look, it just shows you where legacy media stands. MSNBC, now MS Now. NBC decided not worth it. Not worth the struggle. Not worth the controversy. Not worth the hosts who are annoying them. They could say, you know what? We're done here. Same thing now is happening potentially for CNN, which again has been a part of some form of the Turner Corporation, whether again the Warner Brothers Discovery version, HBO, CNN, you know, they're all together for a very, very long time. Really one of the flagship brands controlled here. But you know what? When you also own DC Comics, you own the Warner Brothers catalog, you own all this, is it once again like NBC going, you know what? We got a lot of great properties that bring in 100% of not only America, but the world. But MSNBC was the one thing that was keeping us tied into some sort of extreme partisanship. Maybe CNN is that for Paramount. We're going to take your calls on this, on the current change, the current moves that are happening in, you know, modern media right now. I want to hear from you. 1-800-684-3110. It's really no surprise to me, Will, that they would do this. Maybe we can break down what the actual case is and what the lawsuit is.
5: That's right. So surprise, surprise, California led a lawsuit with 11 other states, an antitrust lawsuit. So they're going after this merger.
3: Is doing this.
5: Right. It's 12 states in total that are going after the potential purchase of Paramount Skydance purchasing Warner Brothers Discovery. And part of the hang up there is, as you mentioned, that CBS News is already owned by Paramount, much to the chagrin of many in the liberal media. We've seen all that with Scott Pelley, all the issues at 60 Minutes with Barry Weiss being the editor in chief of CBS News. But now they would also, if they were to buy Warner

0: Brothers Discovery, they would own CNN. This antitrust lawsuit that is led by California, by the Attorney General of the state, who we've talked a lot about on this broadcast, Rob Bonta, led this, and it's saying that it would create a media behemoth. They are able to raise prices and reduce competition in film and television markets. Therefore, this merger must be blocked. Now, what Paramount is saying is that, hey, you know what? Maybe we'll just sell off CNN if we do the, if you drop the lawsuit. Therefore, you can have your little pet liberal media project and we can continue on. Yeah. Because it also goes to show how little value CNN may be to them in right. this entire
1: in
0: deal.
1: In the grand scheme of things, you're talking about a brand that I think actually has a lot of worth, by the way. And I would hope whoever potentially becomes a new owner of CNN can take it back to what it once was. Did it always have more of a liberal bias? Maybe you could say it did, even from the early days with Ted Turner. But at least it was breaking new ground. At least they still have, I think, the best international coverage in terms of footprint around the world. I still think there's legacy value there. But compared to what else is in that Warner Brothers Discovery catalog for Paramount, and this is at a time where Paramount is trying to get out, potentially, of Hollywood and make their way where? Right here to Tennessee. We all knew it 20 years ago. Hollywood's waking up right now. 1-800-684-3110. 1-800-684-3110. We are also celebrating Know Your Rights Week right now. We want you to be a part of the family. 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
1: Welcome back to Sekulow. We are going to take your calls and comments about just the current state of media right now. Look, we do this show very differently than we did for 30 years. You know, the fact that the show is produced, I mean, for decades, it was a radio show that was on terrestrial radio exclusively. Then the bubble up of television happened, and we were able to go and do a weekly show on TV. Then the weekly TV show, you had all of a sudden the creation of live streaming, and you had something like Facebook Live and Periscope, which eventually, you know, got absorbed by X. And then now you've had YouTube really become one of the strongest places for our broadcast, as well as Rumble. And at this point, we have seen media shift. You've seen podcasts grow. You have seen broadcasts change and move and things shift. What you haven't seen, though they've attempted to do it many times, is CNN really be able to keep their stranglehold, if you will, on American coverage, news coverage, and politics. you have seen breakouts. You have seen Fox News. You obviously seen MSNBC that took more extreme points of view. MSNBC becomes MS now because NBC decides we no longer want the stain of MSNBC with us anymore because we have all this other great family property and now that appeals to everyone, but we still have this one really strange left-wing propaganda machine. Why do we want it? They get rid of it. You have now, same moment, Paramount is trying to buy, essentially, Warner Brothers Discovery, which is the parent company of so many different brands, one of which is CNN, for, a large sum, $81 billion. But they're saying, you know, it's probably not worth it, the few billion dollars that would be considered the brand of CNN, which is sad in some ways because it's a legacy brand that meant a lot to a lot of people, meant a lot to me even as someone who grew up in Atlanta, someone that watched the rise of cable news. It was brilliant. It was genius. Did it help us long term? Who knows? Maybe not to our mental state, but you know what? It did change the world. Now we see a moment where it is so insignificant that you have a group saying, you know what? Because Paramount originally was going to have a board to ensure that CNN was independent. They still may, by the way. CNN would remain independent from CBS News. Because CBS News, we know, has taken a lot of heat recently when they have gone through sort of their complete reshift and rebrand. Now you have a moment where CNN would be under the same umbrella. And they're saying, you know what? It may not even be worth our time anymore.
0: Well, and here's the reality of this in this negotiation that is going on because of a lawsuit filed by 12 states. This is Paramount trying to ensure that this is a large deal. This is a $110 billion acquisition of Warner Brothers Discovery. And so it's a big deal that these states are trying to block the business deal from going forward. I'm sure these negotiations would be described by CNN as fiery, but mostly peaceful. But when you get down to it, you're looking at whether or not Paramount is going to even think that, and one, if the states will budge on this.
1: Yeah, but this is all theoretical.
0: This is an antitrust suit, which means that the states like California and the 11 others are saying, hey, you're creating a monopoly. Because what are they afraid of? That the real monopoly in the media will be broken up. And that is the liberal monopoly that has had a stranglehold on the media for decades.
1: It's actually pretty interesting because, terrestrial radio has been, and even satellite radio, by the way, has been largely controlled by the conservative audience. They're the audience who listens. Even to podcasts, if you got to think about who's really in the top podcast world. And there's a few outliers there. And then you have news media television. And CNN, though not the best in ratings, has actually had typically better ad sales options because you have more liberal groups really to put money behind that than they would have a Fox News, especially when Fox maybe had the Tucker Carlson's and a little bit more of the hard-edged people at the time. So you've had this sort of split, as Will said, where you've had a control over that cable news option, and CNN is the name brand. Fox has overtaken it significantly in numbers. I mean, just not even close. But you still have that name brand. I see a lot of people saying, y'all need to buy it. Look, if I felt there was something to buy and I could get enough people together, it'd be something to consider because I do believe in that brand. But number one, I don't have billions of dollars. And number two, I don't know if that's really the reason they're selling it is not because it's worth a bunch of money to them. It is because it is a failing part of the business. It's a part of the business that's always been incredibly expensive to run. And over the last 15 years, incredibly divisive.
0: Well, and once again, this is a sale that one that they're saying it may be what it would really turn into. Is CNN a property that is really desirable to be spun off at this point? Because of that, I was looking through at some of even just the bad reporting that CNN has done over the last decade. Remember how we know how hard they push the Russia collusion narrative, but you forget of how many of those stories they end up having to retract. That they were always trying to get out first and get the scoop, and they were having to retract them, whether it be getting dates wrong and so creating a false narrative. You think of those students at Covington Catholic that they ended up having to pay an undisclosed sum of money because they were trying to make them into these villains on TV. Were there with their school trip to DC, and CNN had to settle a lawsuit with them because of how their treatment was. To as recently as we think about the international coverage, and you had that that made-for-TV moment of rescuing that Syrian hostage that ended up being one of Assad's intelligence officers, that they have lost all of their integrity when it comes to being a journalistic outlet, even if they had that bias, even if they had that liberal slant, which we've all just become so accustomed to in the media. CBS has been a breath of fresh air, not because it's conservative per se. Barry Weiss isn't a conservative. She got ousted from the New York Times. Now, she may be more favorable to conservatives now because of what happened to her, but she was ousted from the New York Times because she was willing to print in the opinion section the voices of conservatives. So if you want to talk about a monopoly, it is the ideological monopoly that the left has on our media. And that is one thing that we fight back here with by trying to tell the truth, by going through facts, even when it's uncomfortable sometimes to our audience that may not like some of the truth and the facts. But yeah, we may be conservatives, but we aren't so ideologically captured like the mainstream media has been for so long that we're not willing to admit when things are as they appear. That is not what CNN has done. That's not what MS Now has done. And that is why their ratings continue to plummet, and also why it's probably not that valuable compared to the larger deal to someone like Paramount to have that as a trophy. Because really, are you just buying a brand that is so tarnished at this point that it's not even really worth it? Is it going in the garage sale bin of Paramount at this point? That's the questions that it raises for me.
1: Yeah, I would hope that historically you could reboot something like CNN and have a real valid player. I would honestly kind of say that News Nation is sort of what CNN once was. Now, again, they are playing on a much smaller scale. Let's just be honest. They have hosts that are conservative. They have hosts that are liberal. They have hosts that are somewhere in between. And the ones that are more liberal are certainly not to the extreme nature of a lot of the hosts and a lot of the talent that came out. Now, look, remember, they went through a lot of stuff, though, too. You know, they went through all of the Don Lemon situations where they had all of the controversy that's been surrounded. So, you know, going through Warner Brothers, you got to think about how big these organizations truly are. Not only their back catalog, but you're talking about HBO. You're talking about TNT, TBS, the sports, all the sports deals that they have. So much of this isn't reliant on having CNN as part of the portfolio. Now, look, again, what I hope, just based on the historical, that you'd be able to build something bigger. And look, they've gone through a lot of changes themselves. Warner Brothers has had to end a lot of their existing. There's a reason they're up for sale to begin with. But yeah, I see a lot of people in the chat. Some people are saying they need to just disappear 100% and go away. I don't see that happening. I think it's too big of a legacy brand to just completely disappear. But what I think you'll see is a big reshift in what it is. Let's go. We got a minute and a half. Yeah, let's go take Jeff real quick in North Carolina. Go ahead, Jeff.
7: Hey, guys, just curious, if this were to be allowed to go through, and would they allow the sale to someone like, say, Elon Musk?
0: Well, here's what would be interesting, Jeff, is would they allow, I could see someone like the Attorney General of California trying to file an antitrust suit there or find some other way to block that sale. Yeah. And here's the problem is it's not really that they want to break up what they see as a monopoly. They're using the legal structure, of the United States antitrust laws to try and stop what they are calling a business monopoly. But in reality, they're trying to maintain the ideological monopoly that they benefit from, that the Attorney General of California himself benefits from, that his governor, Gavin Newsom, benefits from and is about to benefit from in the coming years.
1: Yeah, hey, when we get back, I'm going to shift gears here, okay? So if you've been watching for this, we'll get back to it. You can call me if you want, 1-800-684-3110. But you got to hear about some of the important work going on at the ACLJ. This is all good fun. You can chat about it. Does where CNN end up really matter in the grand scheme of things to you? Probably not. I understand that. It's a fun conversation piece to have. Let's talk it out. But there's important work happening all over the world that the ACLJ is a part of. And I don't ever want to make miss out on letting you know and giving you the big updates. Some of these coming inside of America, some outside of America. We're going to bring Cece Heil in here for the big update in the next segment. Don't go anywhere. Look, if you thought this was a fun conversation, next segment is an important one. We'll be back in just a minute. Support the work of ACLJ at aclj.org. Do it today. Have your gift doubled. We'll be back with Cece. Don't go anywhere.
8: Hello, I'm Jerry Stewart, and this is One Moment in America. 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But what does that really mean? 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
8: Does it make any difference who we associate with in our lives? 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He said, "Associate yourself with men of good quality if you esteem your own reputation, for 'tis better to be alone than in bad company." And what happens when you hang around in bad company? Well, you become birds of the same feather. Your reputation is damaged, and worse yet, you may become like that person. Think about it. I'm Jerry Stewart. And that was One Moment in America.
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1: Welcome back to Seculo. Phone lines are open for you at 1-800-684-3110, 1-800-684-3110. I told you we'd be talking about some of the important work of the ACLJ in this segment. We'll get back to the other topics. We'll have some more fun here, but I think it's important. And the ACLJ has launched a new petition. You may remember the case about Pastor Saw that was happening in China many, many years ago at this point. A pastor who's who really got in some hot water. And now, after many, many years, we have a pretty big update.
10: Yeah.
1: But we still need your help.
10: We really do need the help. So I'll just remind you of Pastor Saw's case. So back in 2017... Pastor Saw had been doing missionary. He's actually a green card holder for the United States.
1: Legal resident.
10: That's right. Permanent lawful resident of the United States. Married to his wife's from North Carolina. Both of his sons, North Carolina, and did work in the United States, pastored some churches, but also did continue to do missionary work in China, and actually was commended by the Chinese government for his work there with children and humanitarian work. And so in 2017, he was working in Burma, which is right on the Chinese-Burma border. And because of the kind of the crackdown, what was going on with religious work, he was targeted as he was coming across the border back into China. So he was arrested and served 7 years. He served a sentence and the whole entire time. So he was released in 2024 after serving the 7 years. And then China enforced an administrative law. And this administrative law says that if you were in prison for a border crossing crime, they can withhold issuing you a Chinese passport from up to 6 months to up to 3 years. So actually, he was released March 5th, 2024. He 6 months into it in September, China could have given him his passport at that time, September 2024. But they've continued to withhold it. Well, just this year, Pastor Saw was diagnosed with stage 4 cancer. And so he is desperate to get back to his family. He has a brand new grandson that he has never met. While he was in prison, his youngest son got married. So he's missed out on so much of his family's life. And now he is struggling with stage 4 cancer, and he needs to get back to the United States to get the treatment that he needs and to be reunited with his family. And China can absolutely do that under Article 14 of the passport law, which is the administrative law where they're withholding his passport. They can actually give him his passport and he can come home immediately. And we saw when Pastor Trump talked to Pastor Trump. Well, there we go. When President Trump talked to President Xi for Pastor Jin, who was not an LPR, he was not a green card holder,
0: but
10: Pastor Xi has indicated that he does have some compassion in this and that he is willing to see the humanitarian efforts and situations. And he let Pastor Jin come home, and Pastor Jin had not even served his sentence. So we are hopeful that we can push for Pastor Saw to now come home. And we are going to ask President Trump, we are going to ask Secretary Rubio to help us in this endeavor to get Pastor Saw home.
1: Yeah.
10: And we're hopeful that it will happen.
1: And there's a way for the ACLJ members and supporters to get involved in that. Because, look, we do feel like these are important times, and now it's a life or death scenario.
10: Yes.
1: This is somebody who is suffering, who is sick, who just wants to be able to meet his grandchildren. And, look, the ACLJ team has been working hard on this for nearly a decade.
10: Yes.
1: But now is a way you can engage. So I encourage you. We do have a petition right now. This is something we can present to President Trump. We can present to the administration and say, look, all these Americans are behind this. Help us out. Now, of course, it's not the president's decision, but we do know when they put pressure, it can happen. We've seen it happen. We've seen it happen in real time. Look, we even saw it in the Obama administration when they would help out with cases like this. It's not like it's specifically only a Republican or a Democrat issue. This is a bipartisan where people could come together and say, we need to help our Americans, and really our American families at this point, because you have this family that has been here their whole life who just want this to happen. Again, someone who's been dedicated to his faith. Of course, there's a situation like this that would happen, serve 7 years in prison, now can't leave. We know China could do this, and they really probably just need someone to push them a little bit.
0: That's right. And if you go to ACLJ.org right now, you'll see that this petition is on the homepage. It's right to the right of your screen. It says Free Christian Pastor John Saw. There's an image on the screen of what it looks like when you click through to that. We're at 325,000 signatures on this. Actually, 325,531. And we're trying to at least get to 350. So if you could join that today, that would mean so much for the ACLJ team, who's been working on this for almost a decade, but to the Saw family and to Pastor Saw himself. And we know that much of this work has been, even when he was in prison, because it is dealing with China. It's keeping him alive. It is making sure that he is not forgotten about in those prison systems, making sure the government at levels can still bring this up. But we know also that the prayer of the members of the ACLJ meant a lot and did a lot to sustain this pastor while he's in prison. And we always talk about how you can support, sign the petitions, how you can give to the ACLJ during these matching months. But also, CC, prayer is so important. We saw that in this case. And there's also some things that we have that people can get involved with to use the power of prayer to uphold our country.
10: Yeah, absolutely. Prayer is the foundational weapon, I think, that we have at the ACLJ. And I know our supporters know that as well. And, you know, we are also working with, you're talking about prayer, we are also working with the Nehemiah Alliance, which is a 52-day prayer initiative, where we're asking every Christian in the United States to join up, na52.org, to join up. And you're saying, I commit to praying for 52 days for my family, for my community, for my state, for my nation. Literally following Nehemiah's, plan of rebuilding our walls in 52 days. I think we would all agree that the walls, the spiritual walls of the United States have fallen, and we need to rebuild those. And so it's just na52.org. You sign up, and it's a commitment to pray for 52 days. It starts sundown September 10th. It ends November 1st, right before the midterm elections, which are so, so, so critical. And every one of those days, 52 days, the ACLJ's teams put together prayers where you can pray along, and there will be one prayer that everybody will be praying as well. And so it's just we're asking for a commitment to pray and fast for our nation.
1: It's been a great group that we have been happy to be associated with. If you look at other people who are involved as well. And again, you can get involved. It's pretty easy to remember the dates too. You know, September 10th, obviously September 11th, the 25th anniversary of September 11th this year. And then you're talking about heading up to the midterm. So you can kind of put that in your head, is when you're going to start and when it would go through. I think it's a pretty remarkable thing they're trying to get going, and we're happy to be partnering with them. So again, as CC said, at na52.org, we appreciate anyone who wants to get involved in that or the work of the ACLJ in general. You've heard what we're dealing with on the individual level. And you know what we deal with worldwide. And we have CeCe's team, an incredible legal team that is out there working. Of course, we have the media operation here. All of it happens because you support. We only got 55 seconds in this first half hour. Some of you lose us here. And look, we talk about the current state of media. Where's the current state of terrestrial radio? 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We still get a lot of calls. A lot of your calling from terrestrial radio. Is that still how you get your media? I'd like to know from you. 1-800-684-3110. Do you ever turn on CNN? Do you ever turn on any of these outlets? Maybe you do. Maybe you've moved to podcasts. Maybe you're watching on YouTube. What's your primary source? Give me a call. 1-800-684-3110. 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
13: Well, welcome once again to Dr. James Dobson's Family Talk. I'm Roger Marsh, and today we're taking you back to a conversation Dr. Dobson recorded with a longtime friend, Morton Blackwell. The two first met during the Reagan administration more than 40 years ago, when Morton was serving as a special assistant to the president. After his years in the White House, Morton Blackwell felt a deep burden for the next generation. He saw how our nation's colleges and universities were working to reshape the hearts and minds of young people, and he decided to do something about it. So he founded the Leadership Institute, an organization that has since grown to have influence in every state in the Union. In part one of the conversation Dr. Dobson had with Morton Blackwell, Morton will share real examples of Christian and conservative values coming under fire on today's campuses and ways that you can fight back. Let's join Dr. Dobson and Morton Blackwell right now on today's edition of Family Talk.
12: We're going to be discussing some really important topics today with a man that I've known for a long, long time. I have great respect for him. His name is Morton Blackwell, and I want to tell you where we met. I had started an organization which had a radio program, and several years later, I was not happy with something that Ronald Reagan was doing. I don't know what it was. I don't remember, but it had something to do with children and with something going on in Congress. And I had the audacity to write to the White House and ask if I could talk to President Reagan about it. And you know that they did not allow that, but they said, we have somebody here as an assistant to the president, and you can talk to him if you would like, and it was you. And I came to the White House, and you and I sat and talked for about 45 minutes. Yeah. Well, you were very gracious to me and very young. I was only 41, 42 years of age, and you gave me the time of day and listened to my concerns. And I went away feeling satisfied that things were in good shape.
14: Later on, I recall that I was helpful with you and Mrs. Dobson on the National Day of Prayer. We had a meeting in the White House to which you were invited, where we had 125 different religious organizational leaders, including yourself.
12: I do remember that. I went on to work with him for 4 or 5 years, not long after I met with you. I got an invitation to come spend a morning with him and sat by him in the cabinet room. And he turned to me and asked if I would make some recommendations to him for how to strengthen the family. And I made 4 recommendations that day. Jimmy Baker called and asked if I'd put them in writing. And all 4 of them became executive orders by the president.
14: Wonderful.
12: Of course, Clinton deleted them all, so they're gone too. But I want to ask you, if you were at the White House on the last morning that Ronald Reagan addressed his staff and said goodbye to him?
14: No, I wasn't. I was there for the first 3 years of the Reagan administration, and I was a special assistant to the president and with responsibility to represent the president with several categories and groups, including all the religious leaders, all the conservative leaders, and all the armed services veterans leaders. So I was there, yeah. And then after 3 years, I left to go off and form and build my own organization, the Leadership Institute, which I've been doing ever since. But that was the end of January of 1984.
12: And the rest is history, because the Leadership Institute has gone on to have great influence throughout the country. It's in every state, isn't it?
14: Absolutely.
12: All right, that's what I want to talk to you about, because it deals with the sons and daughters of the people who are listening to us. You've been very concerned since that time about the fact that there was an effort to twist and warp and make very, very liberal the hearts and minds of students who were going to large universities and the most influential colleges in the country. Was that what led you to start this? A concern for the moral character and understanding of right and wrong by students?
14: There's no question that that was a major motivating force behind what I did then and what I've done through my life. There was also motivating me strongly the dangers that civilization faced from communism. And you remember those days, every two or three years, another country turned communist. And so that was one of the things that motivated me and a lot of other people, including President Ronald Reagan.
12: Yes, and we all know the results of that battle.
14: That's right.
12: Because more than anybody else, he helped overcome it, didn't he?
14: He sure did.
12: But the Institute took hold in those days.
14: Yes.
12: And you showed me the last time we talked a graph that showed the number of students that you have dealt with through the years. So what is that number now?
14: Well, the Leadership Institute offers 47 different types of in-person training, and we have trained, since I founded the organization, 197,000 people, over 12,000 people last year.
12: Isn't that incredible? And the Lord has blessed it.
14: Yes, yes.
12: I have a note here that I think came from you, but it's about the University of Tennessee.
14: Oh, yes.
12: Let me read this. These are, I think, your words, and then I want you to elaborate on it, okay?
14: All right, sure.
12: The University of Tennessee have hired someone to be the Vice Chancellor of Diversity and Inclusion. There's the clue to what they wanted him to do. And if you know anything about diversity and inclusion, you know it's not something we're likely to feel good about. And he was the person they hired to set out to corrupt the students,
14: yes,
12: and the university. The vice chancellor went around pressuring the staff not to hold Christmas parties and to be sure not to play games like Secret Santa that would be seen as endorsing religion. He brought graphic sex week events to the campus, yep, which promoted a culture of promiscuity and included sessions taught by women from pornographic films to coerce students to get on board with political correctness. He said the students should not assume someone's gender by their appearance and to be prepared to use ridiculous pronouns like XE and XEM and XYR and variations of yes, male and female and men and women. Yeah. That was going on. Now, you took that on.
14: Absolutely. We have a website, a campus news website at the Leadership Institute. It's called campusreform.org, and we expose every day on that website leftist abuses and bias. And we ran that story, and it ran nationally. It has a wide audience, including a lot of people in Tennessee, and they saw it, and they started putting pressure on the state legislature for this absurd counterculture program. And the state legislature took care of it. They defunded this. They cut out over $400,000 that had been allocated for this diversity and inclusion program, and they put most of it into a scholarship program for engineering students, but they took a little bit of it out. The state legislature took a little bit of that money to purchase bumper stickers to put on the cars of campus police, and the bumper stickers read, "In God We Trust."
12: Oh my. And that was a result of...
14: That's a result of exposing things. So much of what the left does, they get away with because they have a captive audience on campus. But when it is exposed to the public, it is so outrageous that it cannot be defended and often can't be sustained.
12: Describe for us what happens with parents that have a conservative philosophy and live by it, and most of them being conservative Christians, I would think.
14: Yes.
12: They bring their kids up to understand right and wrong, and then send them off to these secular universities, usually state universities are the large, most prestigious schools, and they arrive there for orientation, which I understand you have called disorientation.
14: Exactly.
12: What happens to those bright-eyed kids who were smart enough to get into these schools? Right. What takes place there in the opening months?
14: It's horrifying. When our son, many years ago, went to Virginia Tech University, my wife and I took him down there, and there was orientation for the students, and simultaneously there was orientation for the parents. At the end of the day, we met with our son, and he was just horrified that any expression supporting traditional values was the object of immediate attack, and it was clear that if you wanted to fit in on that campus, you had to abandon traditional morality.
12: And they made fun of them and
14: exactly
12: put all kind of pressure on them.
14: And students have, I think, the most highly developed herd instinct of any segment of the society. If they sense that their peers are doing something or have some opinion or behavior practice, they feel a compulsion to fit in. Younger kids don't have that, and when you get older, you don't have such a compulsion. But kids of student age, late high school and college students, feel an instinctive urge to fit in with the other students. I mean, if a kid comes in and says to his parents, "I need to have $200 for a new pair of tennis shoes," and the parents said, "No, you can get a perfectly good pair of tennis shoes for $40 or $50, and they'll say, "Oh, I just have to have this expensive pair of, because everybody else is wearing them."
12: Any deviation from the groupthink.
14: Exactly.
12: It's a serious breach of etiquette.
14: And that is what the school administrations that are controlled by left understand. And so they set up an environment where the thing to do is to abandon the principles and morality that people were taught at home and taught at church.
12: Why would a university want to support something called Sex Week? I mean, why would they want to deliberately distort and twist and undermine the value system that was taught to these young people at home?
14: Well, I think that a lot of those people genuinely hate our society and culture, and things that you and I consider the most valuable and important and worthwhile aspects of our culture, they hate, and they want to figure out ways and means to undermine those things. So they dislike the moralities. Many of them seriously dislike and are ashamed of and want to fundamentally change our country.
12: And this was really what you saw when you started the Leadership Institute.
14: Right.
12: You were worried about that, among other things.
14: Yes, sir.
12: Tell us what's going on the campuses today. It's far worse than it was then.
14: What took place at the University of Tennessee
12: is repeated all over the country.
14: Time and time again. However, when public attention is called to it, and the pressure comes, and if it's a private school, the alumni, or the donors, if it's a public school, alumni, donors, and state legislators get upset about it. We have had, in the last 6 or 7 years, we've had 130 victories that are similar to that which I've told you. Now, that doesn't solve the problem on every campus, but when you said earlier that things are worse now, in some ways, in the past couple of years, it got to the point where the left made an announcement or made announcements that they were going to prevent any conservative speaker from appearing publicly on the college campus. And they were prepared to disrupt, they were prepared for violence, they were prepared to destroy property, they were prepared to beat up people. And they did it really starting in the fall of 2016. This group Antifa deliberately announced that they're going to stop conservatives from speaking.
12: Is that the one that took place at Berkeley?
14: Yes. Well, Antifa is bigger than that. They're around the country. So what we do, what the Leadership Institute does, is maintain contact with students that we know, students we have trained on campuses across the country, and we constantly encourage them to keep their eyes open for rotten things that happen, leftist abuses and bias on their campus, and then they report to us. We had 92 students who across the country who had been trained to be what we called campus correspondents, and they call in material, stories and factual things. And we wind up having those stories appear well done on campusreform.org, our campus website, and it gets picked up. News media cover it. In April, Fox News alone ran stories from Campus Reform 29 times on that cable news network, and we had coverage elsewhere. But
12: all right, so you fight it with publicity. Do
14: exactly.
12: You also fight it legally?
14: Absolutely.
12: Have you been in the courts to defend freedom of speech?
14: We have been. I invited the representatives for 15 conservative and pro-freedom national groups that have campus chapters to come to a meeting at the Leadership Institute that I hosted. And my organization has good relationships with these people because they send their membership and their staff to us to be trained, and we frequently provide them with brand new chapters because I send field reps out on college campuses to find conservative thinking students and encourage them to start groups. So I called them in and said, things have changed. Number one, the left has made this announcement that they're going to shut down all conservative speakers on college campuses across the country to the extent that they can. And the public is already outraged with their announcement and the violence that they have already perpetrated on campus. The other thing that has changed is that the Leadership Institute's field work and the field work of these groups, and we had 12 national groups represented there, your own groups have started new clubs. And here's some good news. There are today literally thousands more conservative and pro-liberty student clubs on college campuses than there were just a few years ago. The Leadership Institute has currently 1,990 of these groups that are in an informal network with us. Many of those groups are affiliated with other groups, such as the Federalist Society or the Intercollegiate Studies Institute or Young Americans for Liberty or Students for Life. They're amazing that there are that many. Everybody's heard of the Federalist Society, which is the conservative law student operation, but there are also local clubs called the Benjamin Rush Institute. And Benjamin Rush was a founding father of the country who was a doctor. And the Benjamin Rush group is conservative medical students. They're going to medical school. So I said, with those changes that we now have, I suggest that in the school year, let us be prepared and let's dramatically increase the number of public programs presented on college campuses. Let's go to these thousands of clubs that we have and urge them to put on a speaker, which they can do if they are a recognized student group. And even if we do nothing more than have many, many more speeches on campus, that in itself will be desirable because students will hear conservative principles spoken on campus that they've never heard on campus before.
12: Our listeners are going to begin to understand why I respect you so highly and why I invited you to come and be with us today, because I've seen through the years the impact that you've had on the college campuses and elsewhere, even those younger than college age. Right. And I shudder to think where we would be if you had not been doing what you're doing.
14: Well, let me tell you what my second point was to this group that met February 5th of last year. The second thing is, let us be prepared when we bring a conservative speaker on campus. Let us have several of our students with these smartphones that can take video, and let's be prepared when the left starts breaking the law, when they beat up people, where they destroy property, where they shout down speakers. Let us be prepared with this evidence and hold these people accountable, literally make them pay. And so I had there in the room at the time with these representatives of these dozen national groups, I had representation of the Alliance Defending Freedom and FIRE, the Foundation for Individual Rights in Education, which also defends students whose rights are being abused. And I said, these people are here and they are ready to provide free legal representation to student victims of this leftist abuses on these campuses. And we did in-person training. I did four nationwide webinars teaching people who were putting on programs for the first time how to put on a public program and how to raise funds to bring a speaker to campus, etc. And so in the school year that is now completing, we've had 2,300 plus campus speakers who have come on campus, and the word spread because there's no way for us to do this program secretly. These national organizations communicated to their local club members, and we publicized the training programs that the Leadership Institute was going to be doing. So the left knew it, and maybe that is why there were only 45 occasions in this school year when the left came and disrupted, tried to shut down public programs. There are currently pending 11 lawsuits with free representation for the conservative victims of these students. There have been two cases that have been decided, and one of them gave an $11,000 award to the victims. The other one was a $55,000 award to the student victims, and there are 11 other pending suits now. The left hates this. There have been repeated articles in the Chronicle of Higher Education, which the academics all read. There's a lot of email activity among the left, and one leftist was warning leftist professors, be careful what you say in class, because what you say at 3 o'clock, the Leadership Institute's campus reform will get on Fox News by 8 p.m. So,
12: well, I knew this conversation was going to go by in a hurry, because it's one that lights a lot of fires, and you've done such great work through the years, and for you to take the time to come and be our guest, I appreciate it, and I think that those who heard you articulate these things today are going to want to support it. Now, I got other things I want to ask you, and I would like you to stay for another day, and we will get into those things. Would you be willing to be with us again?
14: I'd be honored. It would be a great pleasure.
12: God's blessings to you.
14: Thank you.
13: Well, the fight for the next generation's hearts and minds isn't fought in Washington. 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
0: 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Oh.

0: You know why I'll never be a Christian? It's all those hypocrites. Well, you've probably heard that before, but do you know who hated hypocrisy even more? It was Jesus. Throughout his ministry, he called it out, especially among the religious elite. And that's where we're going to be headed to today on Through the Bible with our teacher, Dr. J. Vernon McGee. I'm Steve Schwetz, welcoming you aboard the Bible bus as we continue our journey through the Gospel of Matthew. Now, as you find your seat, listen to how God's Word is at work in the lives of some of our fellow listeners, this time in Cambodia. Sophon tells us this: "Your studies on the New Testament were extremely helpful to me when I was not yet familiar with God. Listening to these lessons deepened and strengthened my faith. They encouraged me to attend church and read the Bible for myself." And then Kim Lang shares this: "I tuned into the studies and found deep encouragement, even in the story of Job. It's teaching me patience in my daily work and relationships. This program has not only helped me understand the Bible better, it's changed my heart and given me a desire to study God's Word every day." Well, I love hearing that, don't you? And then here's what Sarah had to say: "I thank God for Through the Bible. His Word has helped me understand truth more clearly and has deeply encouraged my heart. I've learned to be content. When I look at myself, I feel I have nothing. But when I look to God, I see He has everything. His Word is teaching me to listen, obey, love, and serve Him more faithfully. I'm so thankful. It has helped me love God more deeply." And then listen to this one from Net Ohm: "Each time I listen, the Word of God fills my heart with love, hope, and renewed strength. I truly thank God for pouring His love into my heart. Before knowing Him more deeply, I could not love others the way I do now. It is only through God's grace that I have learned to love my neighbors, even in difficult situations. Through these messages, I am constantly reminded that although we are all sinners, God still loves us deeply and unconditionally. This truth has changed my heart and the way I treat others." And that's what God's Word does, doesn't it? It reaches the heart and then it changes it from the inside out. Well, if you'd like to join us in interceding for listeners like these and for millions more in over 250 languages, then you need to sign up for the World Prayer Team over at ttb.org. And you know, we'd love to hear your story as well. So as you follow Jesus through Matthew, if you found yourself maybe pausing at a fresh glimpse of who He is and what He's teaching you, would you let us know through the app? Or you can email us at BibleBus@ttb.org or call 1-800-65-BIBLE and just leave a message. You can also write to Box 7100, Pasadena, California, 91109. In Canada, Box 25325, London, Ontario, N6C6B1. Let's pray. Heavenly Father, thank You for how the name of Jesus Christ is lifted up and Your Word is honored in Cambodia and around the world. Continue to carry Through the Bible into places that we may never see. Reach Your people with the good news of Jesus through this study. It's in His name we pray. Amen. Now turn to Matthew 21 as we make our way through the Bible with Dr. J. Vernon McGee.
1: Now today, our study brings us here in the 21st chapter of Matthew, and we're going to put in today at verse 18. We saw last time the so-called triumphal entry of the Lord. We saw that He came into Jerusalem three times. Now on that last

0: time, in verse 18, we read, "Now in the morning, as he returned into the city, he hungered. And when he saw a fig tree in the way, he came to it, and found nothing thereon, but leaves only, and said unto it, Let no fruit grow on thee henceforward forever. And presently the fig tree withered away." Now, there has been, of course, a difficulty here in attempting to interpret the fig tree. What does the fig tree represent? And I've heard all sorts of interpretations of this. However, I feel that the fig tree is symbolic of Israel. I think we'll find that again in the 24th chapter. And again in that chapter, why there's been a great deal of disagreement as to just what the fig tree really means. Now, at least we can say with a great deal of confidence that when the Lord came into the world, there was no fruit on the nation, only the outward leaves of that ritual of a lifeless religion. They went through the form, but they denied the power thereof. And this is what he condemned. We're going to see in the remainder of this chapter and the one that's coming up that there's no mistaking that he condemned this very religious system that God had given because they had turned it to nothing in the world but a dead, lifeless ritual. It had lost its vitality and its virility and was no longer accomplishing God's purpose. And I'm of the opinion God will deal the same way with the organized church that has turned its back upon the person of the Lord Jesus Christ. Now, he cursed the fig tree. And again, I say that I feel this is symbolic. Certainly, he condemned the nation, and this nation was judged. Now, will you notice, as I read on here, verse 20, "And when the disciples saw it, they marveled, saying, How soon is the fig tree withered away?" This, to them, was quite an amazing thing. Then in verse 21, "Jesus answered and said unto them, Verily I say unto you, if ye have faith and doubt not, ye shall not only do this which is done to the fig tree, but also if ye shall say unto this mountain, Be thou removed, and be thou cast into the sea, it shall be done. And all things whatsoever ye shall ask in prayer, believing, ye shall receive." Now, our Lord very definitely here, as you can see, gives them a lesson on prayer. And they marvel that this took place, that the fig tree was cursed. He tells them that their problem would be that they would not have faith that God could move in such a miraculous way. Now, I don't think that, frankly, our business is cursing fig trees or removing mountains, literal mountains. I live here in Southern California, and right along the foothill of the Sierra Madre Mountains, to me, they're quite lovely. I've never grown tired of them. There's never been 2 days when they were alike, and I always enjoy looking at them. David said, "Shall I lift up mine eyes unto the hills?" Well, I think David meant that his help didn't come from there, and I've never looked up those mountains for help. But they are quite beautiful. But I've never wanted to move them. I feel like that there's something bigger than mountain moving, and there's something bigger than cursing fig trees, and that is to preach the gospel of Christ and to give out the word of God and to have the Spirit of God use it. That, my friend, is a miracle. When these lips of clay can say something that the Spirit of God can take and transform lives, now, that's the kind of faith I want. And I must confess that sometimes I wonder how in the world can the Lord use this radio program. A psychology professor that is a friend of mine, he said, "Did it ever occur to you that maybe the reason you read the letters is just to bolster up your lack of faith?" Well, that could be. I wouldn't argue with the psychologists on that. All I'm saying is that what we need is faith to believe that God can and will use his word. But I believe that the fig tree represents Israel. Now, listen to these chief priests and to the religious authorities. Verse 23, I'm reading. And when he was come into the temple, the chief priests and the elders of the people came unto him as he was teaching, and said, By what authority doest thou these things? And who gave thee this authority? The religious rulers, you see, are becoming ugly and very hateful in their manner. They don't question what he's doing. Do you notice that? And if there'd been any basis on which they could deny that he had done these things, they say, now we want to know on what authority you do it. Jesus answered and said unto them, I also will ask you one thing, which if ye tell me, I and likewise will tell you by what authority I do these things. Now here's his question to them. The baptism of John, whence was it? From heaven or of man? And they reasoned with themselves, saying, If we shall say from heaven, he'll say unto us, Why did ye not then believe him? But if we shall say of man, we fear the people, for all hold John as a prophet. You see, our Lord immediately, he put them on the horns of a dilemma. These religious rulers were tempting to put him on the horns of a dilemma. And he said, I'll tell you by what authority I do it. Not that they really wanted to know, they were trying to trap him. But he said, I'll tell you, but you'll have to tell me by what authority John the Baptist did his. Was it of heaven or of man? And, of course, if they had said of heaven, he'd said, well, I move by the same authority that John does. You can very well realize they would not receive what he would say concerning the basis of his authority. They wouldn't accept John's authority from heaven. They won't accept his either. They're trying to trap him. Now notice, and they answered Jesus and said, We cannot tell. And he said unto them, Neither tell I you by what authority I do these things. Now you can see there's a tenseness that's developing here. This parable now that's coming up, and we need to have this before us, it's a scathing denunciation of the religious rulers, and it places the publicans and harlots above them, and they could not ignore this charge of Jesus. I tell you, he's really moving in upon them. Now listen to this. But what think ye? My, this is tremendous. What think ye? A certain man had two sons, and he came to the first and said, Son, go work the day in my vineyard. He answered and said, I will not. But afterward he repented and went. He came to the second and said, Likewise. And he answered and said, I go, sir. And he went not. Whether of them twain did the will of his father? They say unto him, Why, the first. Jesus saith unto them, Verily I say unto you, that the publicans and harlots go into the kingdom of God before you. Now, this is something that for them was terrible. He's putting the publicans, harlots, above them, and they are the other son. The son has said, I'll go, but he didn't go. I can make application of that for today very easily. We have a great many people that have joined the church. They're religious. They think they're Christians, but they're not Christians. Friends, we're seeing a great many people listening to this program that are becoming Christians. They already were church members. And we're seeing so much of that in these days because many people are reaching out for reality today. And they want something that they can hold on to in dire, dark, and desperate days. And we're in that period now. And if you were one of those and all you have is a religion that is just outward, may I say to you that you can do all these things, join the church and say yes, yes, yes to everything, but that doesn't make you a Christian, you see. Christian is one that's had a transformation take place in his life. Old things are passed away and all things have become new. That's a child of God. If any man be in Christ, he's a new creation. That is the person we're talking about here, by the way. And the publicans and harlots, they knew they were sinners. They came in late. They wouldn't go at first. Now they come in, and he receives them. Listen to the Lord now as he speaks in verse 32, For John came unto you in the way of righteousness, and ye believed him not. But the publicans and the harlots believed him, and ye, when ye had seen it, repented not afterward that she might believe him. You see, they were just religious. That's all. Nothing had really happened on the inside. It was all exterior. Religion is the exterior decoration. The real thing is interior. And it really not only redecorates, it makes you new. Now, will you notice he gives them another parable? He's not through with them. Before they could get out of earshot, he has another one for them. Verse 33 now. Here another parable. There was a certain householder which planted a vineyard, hedged it round about, digged a wine press in it, built a tower, let it out to husbandmen, went to a far country. When the time of the fruit drew near, he sent his servants to the husbandmen, and they might receive the fruits of it. And the husbandman took his servants and beat one, killed another, and stoned another. And he sent other servants, more than the first, and they did unto them likewise. And last of all, he sent unto them his son, saying, they will reverence my son. But when the husbandmen saw the son, they said among themselves, this is the heir. Come, let us kill him, and let us seize on his inheritance. This is the most pointed parable that he's given so far. And this really was one that would dig in upon them. And what he's saying here is this. It's the final warning to the nation Israel, to the religious rulers. Last of all, he sent unto them his son. Now the son was right there giving them this parable. And they knew what he was talking about. He made it very clear. Well, now what are they going to do with his son? He's telling them right now what's in their hearts, what they're planning to do to him. And they caught him. I'm reading verse 39. And cast him out of the vineyard and slew him. I tell you, this was something that was startling to these men. When the Lord therefore of the vineyard cometh, what will he do unto those husbandmen? They say unto him, he'll miserably destroy those wicked men and will let out his vineyard unto other husbandmen, which shall render him the fruits in their season. Now, this is really digging right down where these men live. He sends them back, you see, to the Old Testament for the analogy of the stone to himself. And I'm reading now verse 42. Jesus saith unto them, did ye never read in the Scriptures, the stone which the builders rejected, the same is become the head of the corner? This is the Lord's doing. It's marvelous in our eyes. Therefore say I unto you, the kingdom of God shall be taken from you and given to a nation, bringing forth the fruits thereof. And I would like to call your attention to the fact that he's changed the expression from kingdom of heaven to kingdom of God here. And I think that he's using the larger word, because what he's getting ready to do now is to include the Gentiles and anyone that will come to him. He says, the kingdom of God will be taken from you, given to a nation, bringing forth the fruits thereof, and the church is that holy nation. Verse 44, and whosoever shall fall on this stone shall be broken, but on whomsoever it shall fall will grind him to powder. The first part of that verse speaks of his first coming. Whosoever shall fall on this stone shall be broken. If you come to him, he is the rock on which the church is built. No other foundation can any man lay. You come and rest on him by faith, he'll save you. But if you don't, then you'll have to do with him at his second coming. Why, he is the stone that Daniel said cut out without hands, and it shall smite the image. And here our Lord says, it'll grind him to powder. And when the chief priests and Pharisees had heard his parables, they perceived that he spake of them. They knew what he was talking about. And today, unfortunately, great many don't seem to see that there's an application for themselves, especially those in the church. But when they sought to lay hands on him, they feared the multitude because they took him for a prophet. Now when you come over into chapter 22, these religious rulers have already determined that he's to die. They sought to lay hands on him, but they are afraid of the multitude at this time. Now, the Lord actually moves right on in this next chapter and will continue this verbal clash that he has with the religious rulers. chapter 22 is the end of that verbal clash. And you have here the parable of the king who made a marriage feast, and that's a continuation of the Lord Jesus' answer to the chief priests and elders that was begun in the last chapter. Now let's note that. And Jesus answered and spake unto them again by parables and said, this is verse 1 of Matthew 22, the kingdom of heaven is like unto a certain king which made a marriage for his son. I think this is one of the greatest parables that he gave for this day in which we live. And he sent forth his servants to call them, and were bidden to the wedding, and they would not come. Again he sent forth other servants, saying, tell them which are bidden, behold, I prepared my dinner, my oxen and my fatlings are killed, and all things are ready. Come unto the marriage. But they made light of it. The Lord Jesus begins this by saying, you see, and again the kingdom of heaven is like unto this. And he spoke unto them again by parables. And we find now that he resorts back to the expression kingdom of heaven, which he didn't use, if you notice, in the last two parables. But this parable parallels the parables in Matthew 13. And the emphasis here is upon how and why this age began, not upon the conclusion of the age. You find that in Matthew 13. Now, will you notice, he sent forth his servants to call them that were bidden to the feast. And who are those that were bidden? The lost sheep of the house of Israel. He'd sent his apostles to them. And the prophets had been the messengers back in the Old Testament. And again, he sent forth servants. And that's verse 4. But what did they do? Verse 5. But they made light of it, went their ways, one to his farm, another to his merchandise. And the remnant took his servants and entreated them spitefully and slew them. Now, notice what he's saying here. This is a direct reference to the rejection of the Lord Jesus. Now, verse 7. But when the king heard thereof, he was wroth, and he sent forth his armies and destroyed those murderers and burned up their city. Now, he'll go back to that in chapters 24. We find out about the destruction of Jerusalem in 70 A.D. by Titus the Roman when he came. And I think this is a direct reference to that. Verse 8. Then saith he to his servants, the wedding is ready, but they which were bidden were not worthy. In other words, now the invitation is going out. This is a definite change in the method and manner of the message, and it refers to this present age where we are today. Go ye therefore into the highways, and as many as ye shall find, bid to the marriage. So those servants went out into the highways and gathered together all as many as they found, both bad and good, and the wedding was furnished with guests. You see, the invitation's gone out today. And notice, though, what happened. When the king came in to see the guests, he saw there a man which had not on a wedding garment. Now, what is that wedding garment? The invitation is for everyone. But you see, there's a danger of coming without meeting the demands of the king. And that wedding garment is the righteousness of Christ, which is absolutely essential for salvation, and it's supplied to all who believe. Listen to Paul in Romans 3:21 and 22. But now the righteousness of God without the law, that is apart from the law, is manifested, being witnessed by the law and the prophets, even the righteousness from God, which is by faith of Jesus Christ unto all. And it comes down upon all that believe, for there's no difference. You'll have to have the wedding garment. And he saith unto him, friend, how camest thou in hither not having a garment, a wedding garment? And he was speechless. And I hear some of these people, they say they're going to take their chance before God, and they're going to talk to him when they get there. This fellow was speechless without that wedding garment, friends. Verse 13, then said the king to the servants, bind him hand and foot, take him away, cast him into outer darkness, there shall be weeping and gnashing of teeth, for many are called, but few are chosen. You have to have the wedding garment. That's up to you. The call has gone out to everyone, but you'll have to come on his terms. Now the enemy makes the final onslaught, the final attack upon Lord Jesus. You have the Herodians coming first. You have the Sadducees coming next. And finally, the Pharisees come, and then the Lord questions these Pharisees, and they try to get away from him as quickly as he can. That marks the break. And then in chapter 23, we hear him denounce them. Now, the Herodians came with their particular problem, and it had to do with paying tribute to Caesar. The Sadducees had a question about the resurrection, and the Pharisees came concerning the great commandment of the law. Now, we're going to see the marvelous way in which our Lord answered these men. May I say, I consider this one of the proofs of his deity, is the way he dealt with the enemy. We're going to see that next time. It's one of the most marvelous things that you can possibly see about our wonderful Lord. May God richly bless you, my beloved.
1: 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And this is also the mark of great teaching, when Jesus is lifted up. I'm looking forward to our next study as we see how Jesus handles his enemy. You can read ahead in Matthew, and I'll be sure to save you a seat on the Bible bus. 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
13: I hope you're paying attention. 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And one of the first targets is that ideology gains increasing influence is that it has to diminish the church. It has to diminish the voice of Christianity. 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
12: 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We're so glad you're here to listen. Today's program will complete the message we began yesterday. Here's Pastor Allen with part two of Dangerous Faith, Uncomfortable Light.
13: I want to suggest to you, as we see this season of God moving and evil being expressed, they're happening simultaneously. We've got to be more aware. When men say, I want to compete in women's sports, you should understand that's not normal. You don't need a PhD's evaluation. You don't need Congress to vote. You're going, No, I don't think so. Now, we have cultivated some lies, and we're reaping the harvest of that. We've said for a few decades now that men and women are the same, and we can do the same things, and women can do anything men can do, and men can do anything women can. No, we're different. Doesn't mean we're intellectually inferior or superior. I'm not saying that, but we're different. If we aren't different, then we don't need men's sports and women's sports. We just need sports. This isn't complicated, but it challenges narratives, dishonest narratives, manipulative narratives that have flourished amongst us. Expressions of darkness, and we have to have the courage to say, no, we're not the same. Have we been disadvantaged by one another? Sure. Sin does that. Not biology. The only way we end up treating one another with respect and dignity and equal opportunities is if we honor God. Because if we reject God's boundaries and we pursue opportunities, because apart from God, equality just means I want an advantage. It's only under the discipline of God that causes us to treat one another with respect and dignity. Nothing in human nature or human history suggests to us that we will treat one another fairly apart from the transforming power of God. The people who came and evaluated this experiment in self-government as it was beginning said the only chance that this republic had to survive was if it was maintained under the authority of a healthy and vibrant church. I mean, that's a bit of an interpretation, but it's what was, if you haven't read de Tocqueville, I would commend it, or read the Bartons. They'll give you the shorthand. The jailer is bowing before Paul and Silas. I need to be saved. Something is happening there. We need to see that. We need to see that in our schools, in our homes, in our communities, a demonstration of the power of God. Now, I don't like the fact that the pathway to that required Paul and Silas to be beaten. I don't like the unfair circumstances of it. I don't like the physical suffering of it. But if they hadn't been willing to be bold advocates for Jesus and address expressions of evil in the public square, they would have missed the opportunity for the transformation in the prison. And the jailer says, I need to be different. There's something about you. And they replied, believe in the Lord Jesus and you'll be saved. You and your household. And they spoke the word of the Lord to him and to all the others in his house. And at that hour of the night, the jailer took them and washed their wounds. There's something happened to him. He didn't wash their wounds earlier. He could have cared less. He's being transformed. And immediately he and all his family were baptized. And the jailer brought them into his house. And he set a meal before them. And he was filled with joy. We read this like it's normal. This is bizarre. Prisoners, beaten, locked up. There's some physical disturbance, and the jailer has this dramatic transformation. And Paul and Silas, rather than being angry and bitter and defensive and all the things that would have been so much more easily explained, respond with kindness and compassion. He was filled with joy because he'd come to believe in God, he and his whole family. Do we treat the gospel as if it's something that would bring joy to families? Or do we apologize? that we imagine that it's somehow restraining, diminishing, that it'll make us less than, that there's a forfeiture to it. I'm very uncomfortable with the way that we have presented the gospel or imagined serving God, that we have the great ambitions for our children and they very seldom include serving God. I mean, we want them to serve God like as a hobby, as a side hustle. But we wouldn't want it to be like essential or central. It's because in our heart of hearts, we haven't imagined that the greatest expression of ourselves and our purpose for life is serving the Lord. We can do it as butchers or bakers or candlestick makers, but our great opportunity is serving the Lord. See, if we find the joy of the gospel, if we will step fully into the light, it'll become our central message. I'm intrigued. There's no name given to the jailer. We don't know who he is. We don't know the woman in the slave market. We know Lydia. But we have the nucleus of the beginning of a community of faith here. We looked at the balance of this story the other night. When the morning comes, the magistrates of the city, the rulers of the city, send the message that Paul and Silas can be released. We want them out of town. And Paul's response says, no, we are Roman citizens. You arrested us unfairly. You had us beaten unfairly. You imprisoned us unfairly. We're not leaving, but if you'd like to come visit the jail, we might go with you. They demanded the city leaders come to the prison. They didn't just turn their other cheek. And then it says when the magistrates were so frightened by the realization of what had happened that they went to the jail. And then Paul and Silas and his team went to Lydia's house to see the emerging group of believers. In my mind's imagination at least, the city magistrates had to wait outside Lydia's house while Paul and the crew had the conversations they wanted to exchange. Well, now I want to take the minutes we have and go to the book of Philippians. This is a letter Paul wrote back to that community of believers. So I don't think we're doing great injustice to the text to imagine that Lydia is a part of the community. I think it's safe to imagine at least that the young woman that was in the slave market could have been a part of the community, that the jailer and his family were parts of that community. And given the enthusiasm and the joy and the levels of transformation that was taking place, it's not surprising to me that that community had grown. And now Paul writes a letter to them. It's somewhat unique amongst the letters of Paul. It doesn't contain any correction. He's not rebuking them. When he wrote to the Corinthians, he said, you're a bunch of immoral drunks. A church. When he wrote to the Galatians, he said, who has bewitched you that's caused you to divert from the truth that you were running a good race and now you've stumbled and lost all of your momentum? What's happened to you? When he writes to the Philippians, there's none of that correction in it. It's as if he's writing to friends. And it has that tone and that note of affirmation. In chapter 1 and verse 12, he said, I want you to know, brothers, that what has happened to me has really served to advance the gospel. Do you know what's happened to him? He's in prison again. This time in Rome. This time the stakes are higher. He was actually arrested in Jerusalem. It's been a 2-year journey, but he's found himself in Rome. And he's in prison again, and he's writing to a group of people who know him and his story. I can see the jailer. He said, I want to read this part of the letter. As a result, it has become clear throughout the whole palace guard and to everyone else that I'm in chains for Christ. Again, he's not in chains because he's been embezzling money. He's not the chief fraudster. He's in prison because he's an ambassador for Christ. Do we have the courage to continue to be advocates for Jesus even when we have experienced the consequences, negative consequences? See, I think the way predominantly we're coached or trained is if there's negative consequences, then we adjust our behavior so that we don't ever find those consequences again. And I'm not trying to encourage you or coach you to be belligerent or angry. But I do think we have to be determined. I'm in chains for Christ. And because of my chains, most of the brothers in the Lord have been encouraged to speak the word of God more courageously and fearlessly. I want to ask a question or two. Do you think the believers in Philippi are surprised that Paul's in prison? Again? I mean, I can imagine them having the conversation. You know, they read the letter and then it's a small group. You're going to talk about whatever the lesson was. Yeah, I'm not surprised he's there again, are you? I wonder if there'll be an earthquake this time. I mean, it's the way they knew him. It changed their city. It brought a community of faith into their city. Their lives have been transformed by it. It's the way it seems to me a very logical conclusion that it's the way they understand the gospel advances in the face of resistance, physical resistance. See, we haven't had to have that. I mean, we face a little bit of cancel culture and, you know, if you're a real outspoken advocate for Jesus and you say you believe in being born again and you're willing to talk about sin and godliness and ungodliness, you might lose some invitations. You might even lose a business opportunity or two, but we haven't faced real physical threats of that nature to this point. If the current trends continue, it's a very possible part of our future. I hope you're paying attention. I mean, it's easy to ignore, but we have a socialist, communist, Muslim mayor of the most powerful city in America. Communism has a track record. That question has been asked and answered for more than 100 years in recent history. And one of the first targets as that ideology gains increasing influence is that it has to diminish the church. It has to diminish the voice of Christianity. That's simple history.
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12: 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Now, let's get back to Pastor Allen to wrap up part two of his message called Dangerous Faith, Uncomfortable Light.
13: So if it grows in our nation, I can tell you what it will bring to opportunities for the gospel. So no, I'm not an advocate for that. You have the right to believe whatever you want, but if the church is vibrant and healthy and active and influencing people and lives are being transformed, that ideology will not flourish. Let's not wait till we lose our liberties and freedoms to decide to adjust our attitudes and our priorities. Paul explains that his circumstances, the difficulty of his circumstances, have actually advanced the cause of the gospel. I believe the Philippians can believe that because in Philippi, that's precisely the pattern. I believe they understand what Paul's saying. He said that other believers have been encouraged to speak the word of God more courageously and fearlessly. If he points out that they're being courageous and fearless, what is that a transformation from? from cowardice and being frightened. They're being more courageous and they're being more fearless. They've been a little reluctant, a bit reticent. They've been intimidated by the circumstances, but when they've seen what's happening, they found new courage and greater boldness. God's shaking the earth, folks. Don't be frightened by the darkness. Turn up the light. What a privilege. God called us to this season. He'll give us everything we need for life and godliness. It's what Peter said to us. Same chapter of Philippians, chapter 1 and verse 27. Paul's giving some personal counsel to his friends in Philippi. Whatever happens, if you're unjustly accused, if you're beaten, if you're locked in prison, whatever happens, conduct yourselves in a manner worthy of the gospel of Christ. That doesn't mean be passive. That's not how they know the gospel. It wasn't how it was presented to them. Then whether I come and see you or only hear about you in my absence, I'll know that you stand firm in one spirit, contending as one man for the faith of the gospel. Contending in unity for the gospel. There's some false presentations of unity, folks. We have no business being unified with ungodliness. Very clear through the scripture. We can love the ungodly. We can have compassion for them, but we're not supposed to stand in unity with the wicked. Without being frightened in any way by those who oppose you, this is a sign to them that they'll be destroyed, but that you'll be saved, and that by God. For it's been granted to you on behalf of Christ, not only to believe on him, but also to suffer for him. Since you're going through the same struggle you saw I had, and now you hear that I still have. He said, you've been called to difficulties. Don't avoid them. Don't practice being non-threatening. Be courageous advocates for Jesus. Courageously and fearlessly speaking the word of God, he said. It's a personal challenge. It's a personal assignment. Whatever happens, conduct yourselves in a manner worthy of the gospel. Whatever happens, stand firm, he said. Contend as one man for the faith. Don't be frightened by opposition. Why does he have to say that to them? Because opposition is frightening. I don't like opposition. I like applause. Right? I don't enjoy friction and resistance. I much prefer easy and convenient. Without being frightened by opposition, your courage. See, courage is a display of faith. Your courage is a sign of destruction. If you don't give them any signs that the outcome of ungodliness is not good, what is there to dissuade them from their ungodliness? He said, it's been granted to you. You've been given the privilege. I didn't make this up. Look at verse 29. It has been granted to you on behalf of Christ not only to believe on him, but also to suffer for him. You've been given the privilege, the revelation. You've been called, if you prefer that, to believe in him and to suffer for him. Dangerous faith. Dangerous faith will not yield the field even in the face of opposition. I've told you repeatedly that what really brought this realization to me was a friend of mine, Brad Arnold. He was a very successful musician, lead singer for Three Doors Down, a rock band. I knew him after his life had been transformed, but he wrote a song at 15 in a Mississippi high school classroom that sold millions and millions of copies and changed his trajectory of his life. Within a matter of months, he was in front of enormous crowds, and he followed that for a long way until he found himself on a global tour in Japan at the end of himself with no hope for tomorrow. And a phone call to the States and a friend challenged him to get back home and get his faith right and his family right, and he did. He had a horrible addiction problem. But after he got his faith back together and his family was in a solid place again, when he would do his concerts, he would pause in the middle of a concert. I listened to it more than once. And in this gentle, quiet voice, he said, "I need to tell you something. My life was a mess." It's not easy to stand in front of thousands of people who are there to cheer for you and say, "You know, I've been a pretty broken person." Most of us do everything in our power to hide the brokenness in our lives. And he said, "But Jesus brought healing to me." And you'd feel those rooms as you listen, they get really uncomfortable. That's not why they were there. And Brad, in this quiet, gentle, would tell him how Jesus has changed his life. And he would say to them, "And he'll change yours, no matter how broken you are." And then he'd go back to singing. And I sat, he had a horrible diagnosis. He went to heaven. But I sat at his memorial service and I wrote over in the margin of the notes that I had, "Brad had a dangerous faith." I met his band members, his friends that he did all of that with, and they were certainly willing to acknowledge his faith, but it was clear to me that Brad's faith was in a different place than theirs was. So when he stops a concert and puts everything at risk, he puts their financial momentum and their popularity and everything's at risk because he's introducing Jesus into a place where Jesus isn't typically welcomed. And he's not doing it because their faith is on fire. He's doing it because his faith is on fire. That's dangerous Christianity. Amen. See, we hide. "Well, I'd be more outspoken, but it might affect my coworkers," or "I'd be more outspoken, but it might affect my children." Don't hide behind your children. The best gift you can give your children is to be an advocate for Jesus. Amen. The church in Philippi was born out of the supernatural invitation of God, but it flourished in the face of opposition and suffering. And that community of faith that emerged understood what that meant so that Paul could write them from a Roman prison without any sense of correction or rebuke, simply affirming them in their faith, encouraging them to do everything in their power to stand on behalf of the gospel. And I believe he's saying the same thing to us. Whatever happens, let's conduct ourselves in a manner that is worthy of the gospel. Amen. You know, knowing the truth and living the truth are two different things. Most of us are educated far beyond our level of obedience. And then we quibble about things that we really have no intention of engaging in. And I want to give you an invitation. I sit with people on a very regular basis and we process the challenges of life. And so many of the things that break our momentum come because of our failure to practice simple truths that we know. Forgiveness. You cannot afford the luxury of holding hatred and resentment and bitterness. You can't afford to. It will dull any momentum God will bring to your life because it opens a door for darkness. It'll affect your thoughts. It'll affect your emotions. It'll affect your ability to hear and receive and respond. And tragically, you know, our culture presents us with ideas on a regular basis that diminish the authority of God. And you have to guard your heart because there's a whole lot of voices that'll tell you you're entitled to be bitter or angry or resentful. And they'll try to justify positions that are very ungodly. And they'll do it in some very sophisticated words and sophisticated ideas. And people have earned advanced degrees from celebrated places. But I wanted to close tonight by inviting you to forgive anyone of anything. Your emotions will catch it, but it begins as a decision.
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1: Hello and welcome to Destined for Victory with Pastor Paul Shepherd. Before we get started with today's message, we've got something we'd like to share with you. As you know, summer is always a tough time for ministries like Destined for Victory. Donations tend to plunge during these few months, and our faith is tested from time to time. I once asked Pastor Paul to share his thoughts on the subject, and here's what he said.
2: 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Thanks for thinking of us this year.
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3: And he himself, he modeled for us that you can be angry without being in sin at that moment. Don't bottle up your anger. Very often, anger is our hurt demanding justice. Well, you can't demand justice unless you speak up. And so if you are angry because you're hurt and you want justice for your hurt, then you've got to let that out.
1: The Bible talks a lot about anger, sinful anger as well as righteous anger. The truth is, it can sometimes be necessary to be angry, but that anger does not have to lead to sin. Jesus modeled righteous anger for us, and on today's Destined for Victory with Pastor Paul Shepherd, you'll discover what it looks like to follow in his steps. Now, let's get started with today's Destined for Victory message, being holy, being human.
3: See, some of you all are uncomfortable with the biblical Jesus. Some of you all like that little dude that walks around with the white robe and looking a little effeminate and a little scared of everybody. And, you know, just kind of just mealy mouth, just walking around. And y'all think he was nice and polite about everything. That's not the Jesus of the Bible. Read this story. Jesus walked in there. The best paraphrase for it would be he went off. I'm trying to help you now. I'm trying to help you.

0: Matthew 21, I've never seen those words in a translation, but I've done my studying in the Greek and all. When you get through looking at the passage, Jesus went off. He went off. He went in there. He didn't say, fellas, excuse me. Would you all not do this? It really isn't. This is not appropriate. No. Read it. Jesus went in there and threw people out. He didn't say, would you mind leaving? He helped them out. He was grabbing brothers. I'm telling you, it's right there in your Bible. He was getting them up out of there. Here's the term you'll find in NIV. He drove them out. Drove them out. Do you know the only other place that term is used of Jesus is when he drove out demons? Same term. It says he drove out those people who had turned the temple courts into a den of robbers. Drove them out. Now, when he talked to demons, he wasn't polite. So what make you think he was polite with them? He got them up out of there in a hurry. He didn't say, would you clear this table? The Bible says he overturned tables. He was tossing tables. I told you he was a carpenter by trade up to age 30 when he began his ministry. And carpenters in his day didn't drive the pickup to the lumber yard and let the crew load the lumber on. Carpenters in his day cut down trees. Jesus had muscles. He had muscles. Jesus was kind of cut. And so when something needed to be done, he could get it done. He didn't need to go get his friends. You need to understand, though, he was very angry in that moment. Jesus was angry. He was righteously indignant. And you don't have to like things that aren't right. You don't have to like when people mistreat you or others. You don't have to like it when they besmirch your name and ruin your reputation. You don't have to like it. It's not the Christian thing. Well, you know, it's all right. It's not all right. I don't deserve to be treated like that. And I want to tell you, some of you, you're praying for a breakthrough, and some of your breakthrough is in learning to operate by being true to how you feel. And so anger can be appropriate. It gets inappropriate when you lose sight of the issue. The issue is you have offended me. You have disrespected me. You have assaulted me in some way, if not physically in some way. You have come against me. It's not right. And you call people on it. You haven't gotten into sin. It gets sinful when you get off of the issue, when you become hateful toward the individual. I don't hate you, but I do hate what you did. I don't hate you, but I do hate how you disrespected me. And I'm not going to put up with it. And unless you change your ways, I'm not going to deal with you. And you've got to understand that this is right. Keep it out of sin. Now, sin is when you go to hating the person and you're supposed to be dealing with the issue. Now you're calling them all out their name. See, you've gone too far. Now, you don't have to change up somebody's name. Stick with who they really are, what's on their birth certificate. That'll work. But you got to understand, walking with Christ is a real life, is an authentic life. And he himself showed us, he modeled for us that you can be angry without being in sin at that moment. Don't bottle up your anger. Very often, anger is our hurt demanding justice. Well, you can't demand justice unless you speak up. And so if you are angry because you're hurt and you want justice for your hurt, then you've got to let that out. Somebody's got to know that you owe me here. You owe me more respect. You owe me an apology. You owe me a change of behavior. And you got to let it out. Don't say, you know what you did. Maybe they do, but you need to exhale. You need to let them know where things really are. And I want to tell you, my friend, this is the key to living a balanced life. Because some of the things that we keep trying to get God to deliver us and God to do something from heaven, he's waiting for us to act appropriately on earth. And whatever you do on earth, he'll bless it from heaven if you're following his will and following his word. And so I want to encourage someone, don't suffer in silence when you need to be speaking. Don't bottle up anger when it needs to be expressed. Don't let your Christian, super spiritual Christian friends put you in bondage. You know, a lot of times we do a disservice to one another in the body of Christ. Now, here's somebody already hurting, going through something. Then they have some self-righteous friend come along and say, well, you know, if you just prayed more, if you just did this, you just did that. And with some quick answer. You ever had let anybody come to you. You're already messed up. And now here comes some super spiritual somebody with a quick fix. So now I'm dealing with other emotions, and now I'm sick of you too. You have compounded my trouble. You're not helping me. You're making matters worse now. Just got an email from somebody the other day, and they're just talking about how long they've been dealing with a certain chronic affliction and illness and how they're just trying to believe God. And so I just sent an encouragement, but they also said, and on top of that, I got some relatives who keep telling me that if I just had more faith, if I just had more faith, I wouldn't be going through this, because if you were in faith, you wouldn't go through this. Listen, when you find people who are telling you that your problem is always the same thing, then these are people who you cannot allow to speak directly into your life, because everything isn't as cut and dried as that. I know people who are in strong faith, but they're in a season of trouble and their faith can't get them out quick. This is not Monopoly. Faith isn't a get out of jail free card. You can't just say, as soon as I get in faith, God's going to spring me out. Sometimes you have to have faith to believe him through a dark night of the soul. And he'll get you out, but he's not coming right away. See, we love that God is a right now God. He's a right now, right now. No, sometimes he's a later on God. The Bible says weeping may endure for a night. And let me tell you something, your nights can get kind of long sometimes. People taking you through difficult situations, that can be a long night. You've been about 5 hours, it's 2:30. You have more darkness to go through. Your faith is designed not to spring you out early. Your faith is designed to take you through. David said, yea, though I walk through the valley of the shadow of death. You can't always helicopter out of it. I know some folks just want to have a faith that'll always just spring them out, just helicopter out. No, no, no. Some of us who have strong faith know what it is to go through. You got to walk through the valley of the shadow of death. No shortcuts. You got to walk through. There's the one path. That's the only one you can stay on. But here's the good news. Your faith will remind you, well, although I'm in the valley of the shadow of death, I don't have to fear, because I'm not here by myself. David said, I found out, though I'm walking through the valley of the shadow of death, I don't fear evil, because thou art with me. Thy rod and thy staff, they comfort me. And then he found out that eventually God brought him out and sat him down at a table to feast on the fruit of spiritual growth and development. Sometimes God doesn't get you out early because there's some lessons you can learn. When it's a delayed provision, a delayed deliverance from your circumstances. And I want to let you know that God is with you. Whether you go through for a short period of time or a protracted period of time, God is with you. But you have to learn how to exhale. Learn how to get it out. Don't bottle it up when God gives you opportunity to get it out. James 5:16 says, confess your faults one to another. You're going through some deep problem in your life. Maybe it brings a lot of shame. Maybe you're thoroughly ashamed of yourself. Someone needs to know. You don't bottle it up just because you're ashamed. What you're doing is preserving an image that's not real in the first place. See, if I can't let someone trusted in my life know where I really am, then what I'm doing is putting on a show for them. I'm presenting to them who I want to be, not who I am. And God brought them into my life to help me become who he wants me to be. But in order to become who he wants me to be, they have to know who I am, so they can help pray and encourage and minister to me that I can become what God wants me to be.
1: 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Once you've done all you can do to live a healthy, balanced Christian life, there is one final step to take. You'll hear all about it next as you listen to the rest of today's message, Being Holy, Being Human.
0: And I'm telling you, folks, We in the body of Christ have got to get this once and for all. We've got to give people permission to be imperfect. We've got to give people permission to be less than what they ought to be. The church is a hospital. It's a place where sick people let God bring healing to body, soul, mind, spirit. Don't ask people to pretend. Don't ask people to come in and always have a testimony of being on top. Some folk barely got here. They barely could get in the car, barely could point it in the direction of a church. The last thing they need is somebody judging them. If you barely get here, it took all the spiritual warfare you could fight just to tell the devil, no, I'm not staying home. I'm going to the house of God. Let somebody pray for me. I'm going to my small group. Let somebody minister to me. And sometimes you fight, you barely get there. If you get there and can't get out the car, blow the horn. If the saints know, they'll come get you. Blow the horn. They come out. What's the matter? I said, y'all better pick me up. I did good to get here. Now somebody got to take it from here. That's fine. We ought to know what it's like to carry one another's burdens. And don't feel holier than thou while you're carrying somebody, because the day might come when they have to carry you. So you have to learn how and when to exhale. Finally, if you're going to live with Christ-like balance, you've got to learn the value of prayer. The reason why you exhale is because there are some things that are in you that need to get out so that folks can pray for you, encourage you, support you. But the bottom line is there are some things that only God can do. With the best encouragement, with the best friendship, with the best support system, there are some things that only God can do. There will never be a time in your life when you don't need God desperately. Never. Even when your problems don't seem to be glaring, don't seem to be massive, you desperately need God. And so one of the things you learn from Jesus is how valuable prayer was in his life. One day you would do well to study the Gospels and just note how often Jesus prayed or taught how to pray. He was a man of prayer. Now, Jesus was all God and all man. But on earth, he refused to tap into divine prerogative. That means he chose not to operate on the basis of his deity. And so what he did was, in order to be an example for us, even though he was God and could sovereignly have done anything he chose to live a life of dependence on the power that came from above. So he constantly prayed so that the Heavenly Father could supply him with the grace and the strength he needed. That's what he did in Gethsemane in Matthew 26. He prayed, Father, if it's possible, let this cup pass from me. God, I don't want to go through this. If there's any way I can stay in your will but not go through this, let it pass from me. But that's not where his prayer ended. He said, nevertheless, not my will but thine be done. And there come those times when you need God's grace. You need help from above. And Jesus prayed. Often when you find him withdrawing, he withdrew in order to pray. You find him praying in Luke 6, 12, before he chose the apostles and began to designate them as the successors to his ministry. You see him praying in Luke 9 and 28. You see him praying for all of us in John chapter 17. Over and over again, he prayed and he taught to pray. You see him in Luke 18 teaching us the parable of praying in a fashion where we never give up. And he talked about the woman who went into the judge's chambers and demanded justice and wouldn't take no for an answer. And the Bible says he taught that parable so that we would learn to always pray and never give up. Let me tell you something, my friend. You're going to always need the Lord. And so if you're going to live a life of balance, the things you can do something about, like reconciling relationships, expressing yourself to people, you do those. Make sure you're not asking God to do what you're supposed to do. But then understand that after you've done all you can do, you got to learn how to turn it over to Jesus. The key to balance is learning that you weren't built to carry heavy loads. Don't try to test your spiritual strength by how much you can carry on your own. In fact, spiritual strength teaches you how dependent upon God you really are. And so there's some things you weren't meant to do. There's some burdens you weren't meant to carry. And that's why you've got to come to Jesus, because he said, when you come to me in Matthew 11, when you're weary and heavy burdened, he said, come to me because I want to give you rest. God knows that you can't truly represent him in this world if you walk around with a burden too heavy to bear. How are you going to bless anybody? How are you going to help anybody when you're carrying too much in your life? You say, well, how do I get it off of me? Well, you do all that the Bible tells you to do in terms of exhaling and in terms of cultivating right relationships and getting things straight with people and setting your appropriate boundaries, learning how to say no and all of that. But when it's all said and done, you got to go back to old-fashioned, Father, I stretch my hand to thee. No other help I know. Folks, it's time to go back to prayer. And pray just so you can get the burden off of you. Jesus said, take my yoke upon you and learn of me. He said, for my yoke is easy and my burden is light. You'll know when you're walking right with God because he gives you a burden that you can't handle. In fact, the Bible says he will not allow more to be put on you than you can bear. And so you've got to learn. When you've got an unbearable load, God didn't do that. And you've got to have the courage to cast some of that stuff off you. If your life is like an 18-wheeler truck with a big trailer in it, you got to make sure that you know what's in there is what God wants in there. Don't let your friends and your relatives, all your family and them, come with their stuff and put it in your truck. Come on, come on. There's some folk who will load up your truck. And you got to know what's in there. And so you need to pull it over. If you are right now saying, my life is too heavy, it's unmanageable, pull over. Get out, open up the back of that thing, look in there and find out what's in there. And things that are in there that God didn't put in there, the word doesn't say you have to carry. Ask the Lord in prayer for the strength to put that stuff out. If it's your family's, roll it out the truck and call them. Say, I'm on Route 55. I just figured out that I was going too slow, this was too heavy, and I pulled over. And do you know you put your stuff in my truck? And so if you need it, it'll be over here on the side of the road. No, no, don't let people weigh you down when God's trying to lift you up. He's trying to make your journey enjoyable. Listen, we have enough trouble. We're all going to go through trouble. You're not going to get delivered from trouble until you leave this world. So you're going to have your seasons of challenge and all of that. Why make it worse? Since you have some things that you got to go through, don't add unnecessary things to it. God wants you to be a Christian who enjoys your life. You ought to actually be able to smile sometime. Do you know you're supposed to smile as a believer? Supposed to be joyful? The Bible says rejoice evermore. You're supposed to be joyful. You ought to be somebody folk know that you're nice to be around. And so in order to do that, though, you got to monitor your load. And things too heavy for you, you have to give them to God. Casting all of your cares on him. For he cares for you. And then you can enjoy your life. You can laugh. Christians need to laugh sometimes. You ever seen these stuffy ones just always frowning? Not you, but people I know. Always frowning. Always. Look, when you see them, if you were happy when you see them, you say, oh, Lord. Hey, you mess around and kill my joy if I'm not careful. No, no, no. Yeah, we all go through sometimes. And people ought to be there for you when you're going through. But if you're going through all the time, some folk are getting some mental images in their minds. Then I suggest you allow God to teach you how to live a balanced life. There are some things he wants to do in you, for you, so that you can have not only eternal life, that's guaranteed in Christ, but he said, I've come that you might have life to the full. I want you to enjoy your life. I want you to enjoy life in Christ. I want you to know that you can handle living in the will of God. What's really burdensome is living outside of the will of God. Now, that's a burden too heavy to bear. When you're trying to pull off being a sinner and you're trying to pull off having a fulfilled life, but you're outside of God's will, now that's trouble.
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6: This is Seth Leibson for townhall.com. Representative Alexandria Ocasio-Cortez recently told a credulous Jonathan Carl of ABC that Woke 1.0 was crazy when asked about certain Democratic Socialists of America's candidates' positions from the recent past. She then went on to state, quote, "During COVID, there was a huge opening of the Overton window. We were shut down. I think that during lockdown, rhetoric in that time is not rhetoric that we would use today," close quote. It didn't occur to Carl to ask what COVID had to do with nostrums, like abolishing the police, men could be women, Thanksgiving should be canceled, riots if from the left were peaceful. Of course, the answer is nothing. And if Woke 1.0 is now passé, why? And is it better than Woke 2.0, which now includes defending and marching for terrorist organizations, including the day after they slaughtered hundreds of innocents, including dozens of Americans? AOC is a member of the DSA. Their party has a number of Marxist caucuses today. If Woke 1.0 is outdated, beware Woke 2.0. It's better labeled Marxist Islamism.
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9: 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I'm David Jay, thanking you for joining us today as we listen, learn, and are challenged by God's Word, the Bible. 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And that foundation is worth knowing. In The American Story, The Beginnings, Tim and David Barton take you back to the documents, the decisions, and the faith that shaped this country from its very first days. 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This is a series about who Jesus really is, not the Jesus of popular opinion, but the Jesus of the Bible, God Himself, who stepped into our world. And here we'll discover His earthly work before the cross and before the resurrection. Jesus walked among ordinary people, making a difference everywhere He went and to everyone He met. Now, you see, when someone asks us why Jesus came, the answer is found right here in His everyday work. He went about teaching the truth, proclaiming the good news, and healing the broken. And Christ is still doing that very same work today. So today, Pastor Jack teaches us that Jesus came to preach, reaching both the heart and the mind of every person who listened. When the gospel is preached, the bottom line is decisions are made and lives are changed. Now, with his message called Christ and His Earthly Work, here's pastor and Bible teacher Jack Hibbs.
10: So the first thing that we see this morning is very, very important, and it is this. His teaching whispered obedience. Jesus' teaching whispered in it obedience. Example, when Jesus taught, there had to be an explosive vitality about His teaching. Why? Because in Matthew chapter 7, verse 29, the Bible says, for He taught them as one having authority and not like the scribes or Pharisees. Well, the scribes and Pharisees would go like this. They would open up the Old Testament. They would say, and Isaiah said that my word shall go forth and accomplish what I've sent it out. It will not return to me void. Then they would close the book and they would say, Rabbi Hillel says, and they would quote Hillel, and Rabbi Shammal says, and they would, and then Rabbi Kaplan says, and they would quote all these ancient rabbis. And people would be falling asleep. It happened for millenniums. Jesus comes onto the scene, opens up the Old Testament, and explodes with vitality. He spoke with one having authority. When He taught the Bible, people sat up and it came to life. Why? Because He spoke from what He knew. When He taught the Bible, the Holy Spirit took the truth of the Word of God and through the messenger, in this case Jesus, brought the Word of God alive to the listeners. That is extremely important. Jesus taught as one having authority, but listen to this. Very much unlike the scribes and Pharisees. Quickly, I don't want to make a big deal of this, but watch this. Biblical authority is an awesome thing to be around and to embrace. Did you hear me, everyone? You and I live in a culture that when we mention the word authority, we get all bent out of shape. Sometimes we're justified in getting bent out of shape. You want to know why? We have been given a very ill representation of what authority is. Biblical authority draws you to it. You are invited to come and enjoy it. Well, Jack, I was in a ministry and there was authority, all right, but I was beat to death by it. I'm not talking about worldly authority. No, no, no. This was in a church. I'm not talking about worldly authority. When Jesus exercised authority, people gathered around him. Isn't that an exciting and encouraging thing to know? When Jesus is in control, you want to get closer to him. The scribes, what did they do? They pounded on their pulpit. They put yokes upon people that they themselves wouldn't dare bear or try to even attempt to carry. They were men who were insecure and men who imposed authority. Jesus taught in such a way that he caused the Bible to come to life and to light, and they saw it in front of them. Listen, excellent teaching is when the Bible is being taught and there are graphic representations to it. For example, Jesus said in his teaching that for those who offend a little one, it would be better for him to have never been born, but in fact would have a millstone tied around his neck and cast into the sea. Why did Jesus use that word picture or that description as a millstone? Because millstones are everywhere there. And they weigh anywhere from 2,000 to 4,000 pounds. My friend, if you have a millstone tied around your neck and God throws you into the sea, you're going to go down. And when Jesus taught like that, people went, wow, I see a millstone here. With what he just said, I see little children standing around. Boy, if anybody offends any of these little ones, he's going to tie that millstone around the offender's neck and cast him into the Sea of Galilee, which is right there. Wow! What teaching! And that caused people to gather near and to gather around, not to drive them away. The scripture says in Mark 12, 37, and the common people, the word common in Greek means the bulk, the most of the people, the greatest of the attendants of the people, and normal people. The common, normal, and most of the people heard Jesus gladly. The word gladly in Greek means to be receiving something sweetly, or to receive something with pleasure, or something that is enjoyable. When Jesus taught, people gathered around, and listen up, everyone, unlike many of the messages that I might deliver to you here, they were pleasurable to hear. People went, awesome. My goodness, I understand these mysteries that he's teaching. Never before, as the scripture says in John 7, 46, has a man spoken like this man. Jesus taught, and when he taught, he whispered obedience, and the people probably didn't even mention the word obedience. They just gladly followed him to obey. When you hear Jesus teach, you're going to want to gather around him more and more often. His teaching whispered obedience. Very quickly, jot it down. Don't want to spend much time there. Hebrews chapter 13, verse 7. Hebrews 13, verse 17, and Hebrews 13, verse 24. All of those three scriptures imply to the religious, I hate to use that term, but you'll know what I mean, to the religious overseer, or the pastor, or pastors, or evangelist, or you name it, that is ministering to your soul. Listen to what Paul says. Very important. He says, remember those who rule over you. Now, if somebody comes on the scene and says, submit, I rule over you, I'm the pastor. You know what? I think it's time for you to find another church. There's something wrong with that guy. That's not how Jesus did it. And that's not what the word authority would mean. Remember those who rule over you, who spoke the word of God to you, whose faith you should follow, considering the outcome of their conduct. They're going to stand before God in the end. And every teacher, evangelist, pastor knows that I better be careful about what I teach and how I teach it, because I will stand before God in the end alone, and he's going to hold me accountable. That fear in a godly way, or the word actually for fear, as I should use, is the word awesome. That awesome appointment that I know I have with God should cause me to be humble, to be simple, should be careful, and never assume or impose authority. Paul says, remember those who rule over you. If somebody's ruling over you, this is what the result should be biblically. You should grow in the grace and knowledge of Jesus. If you are well-loved and well-taught, you should be growing up in Jesus, dependent upon Jesus, not the church's hotline, not a few people in the church, not the pastor or not the priest, not the father or the mother. Jesus. Hebrews 13:7 says, obey those who rule over you and be submissive to them. Why? Because they watch out for your souls. It should be a joy. Can you imagine? Jesus says, my what? Yoke, it's easy. My burden, it's light. That was radical for the people to hear. It was inviting. Another thing that we see this morning, his teaching whispered obedience, yes, but also his teaching painted pictures. When he taught, he had the ability, when he came teaching, to paint pictures with words. Very, very important. You remember in 2 Timothy 3:16 that says, all scripture is given by inspiration of God and is profitable for doctrine. This now, in teaching, this would be now reproof. Consider this. To make us realize what is wrong in our lives. How did Jesus often do that? Hey, you don't come on the scene, and a lot of zealous Christians have this tendency. They get saved on Sunday, and they get to work on Monday, and they burn the whole company. You're all going to hell! Somebody says something, oh, that's it, you're going to burn, you're out of here, you know, and boom. That's not going to win people to Christ. Reproof, 2 Timothy 3:16 tells us, that Scripture's given that it is to reprove. This word is very, very important because it's to show us what is disapproving, what's not pleasing to God. How do you walk up to somebody and say, excuse me, but God's called me to rebuke you? They will not listen to you, friend. Who made you the Holy Spirit in their life anyhow? There's always the little fault finders and sin sniffers that are around every church. I don't know why. But they're in every church. Do you realize what you did? What? Did you hear what you said? What? You know what? And they're just fault-finding. Got a little notebook. They look like a spiritual Poindexter. Oh. And away they write, sin sniffers and fault-finders. You will never get someone to grow in Jesus that way. How did Jesus Christ do it? When he reproved someone, how did he do it? Well, example this way. When he was teaching the disciples, he said this. It says in Mark 12:38, Jesus in his teaching said to them, beware of the scribes who desire to go around with long robes. Ooh, men love long robes. Religion loves long robes. The longer, the better. They love greetings in the marketplaces. Hi, Rabbi Joe. Yes, I'm Rabbi Joe. They love greetings in the marketplace where it's crowded. Hello, hello, hello. Oh, yes, thank you. Thank you. They love that. The flesh loves that. Recognition. Jesus says, beware of that. Be careful. He says, they love the best seats in the synagogue. A little name on it. Little name there. I donated $1,000, so this is my seat. Interesting. Wow. Jesus says, listen, don't be like those guys. And he says, for a pretense, make long prayers. He says, but in reality, they receive the greater condemnation. See, long prayers, for some strange reason, long prayers are synonymous with, in the Bible, of fleshly offerings. The scriptures warn us to be careful about prayer, to be short at prayer, quick at it. When you come before the Lord, speak it directly and that's it. But not the religious person. Long prayers, all this stuff. So what's Jesus saying? When he's teaching, he's painting a picture. He says, you guys, listen. And he might have even pointed across the courtyard. See the scribes and the Pharisees? Look at them over there. He graphically presented the word to them. He said things like this. Consider the lilies of the field. They neither toil nor do they spin. Yet Solomon in all of his beauty was not arrayed like one of these flowers. And that, if you would have been there with Jesus in his picturesque teaching, you would have laughed. You don't see a lily going, and you know, stressing out. Jesus says, look at the simplicity of this. And it clicked in the mind of people. My goodness, Lord, I understand this. Now, the scripture warns us. And he taught us when he reproved us, and he continually does it because he loves us. He will often use very graphic pictures to get our attention. Why? That's how we learn. That is how you and I learn.
11: 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And now, let's get back to today's message. Once again, here's Pastor Jack.
10: Matthew 23, verse 27, a very horrible verse. Matthew 23:27 says, "Woe unto you, scribes and Pharisees, hypocrites, for you are like whitewashed tombs." Well, that doesn't make any sense to you and I. Not yet. "And indeed, they appear beautiful on the outside, but inside are full of dead men's bones and uncleanness." When Jesus spoke that picturesque statement, everybody recognized immediately what he was saying. "Woe unto you, scribes and Pharisees. You're like a whitewashed tomb." They paint tombs there white, graveyards. They paint them white so people don't stumble over them in the night because that would defile you. And they're very bright. They almost glow from a distance, even in the moonlight. Outwardly, Jesus says, you look great on the outside, but the inside, you're full of absolute hypocrisy. That was graphic teaching. People got it. Somebody today, and I'm just making this up, if this offends you or upsets you, I'm sorry, I don't mean to. But somebody might say today, you know, be careful of that man over there. He's as truthful as a politician. Well, that means, I understand exactly what he meant. He meant, don't trust that man. You know? Watch out. Jesus in his teaching unlocks to the heart of man what he's trying to convey. Let's continue on with this. His teaching whispered obedience. His teaching painted pictures. And his teaching warned of consequences. Yes, warned of consequences. And that corresponds to 2 Timothy 3:16. The third admonition there is that the Bible is profitable for correction. That means it straightens us out. And Luke chapter 22, verse 25, the Bible says, "And he said unto them, the kings of the Gentiles exercise lordship over them, and those who exercise authority over them are called benefactors, but not so among you. On the contrary, he who is the greatest among you, let him be as the younger, and he who governs among you as he who serves. For who is greater, the one who sits at the table or the one who serves? Is not the one who sits at the table greater? Yet I am among you as one who serves." Jesus is obviously the greatest, but he came serving. And he taught regarding correction this type of a warning, that if we are Christians, and he's speaking to his disciples, he says, don't get all haughty and puffed up that you know the way to heaven. Don't be all haughty and puffed up that you know how to find a verse in the Bible, that you know how to serve people. He says, in fact, I, being the creator of the universe, I've humbled myself and I'm serving you. What an excellent way of teaching a deep truth that, look, let's be honest, every one of us have a hard time with. I'm going to confess something of yours because it's something of mine. All of us enjoy being served. And don't tell me you don't. We do. Jesus says, listen, the example is this to those who follow me. Serve one another. And he taught us that if we didn't do this, that there's consequences. And there are obviously consequences to many things, things that we neglect to do and things that we shouldn't be doing. And Jesus teaches not by slamming down the cosmic fly swatter out of heaven and splatting you. He teaches by picking you up. Remember, I've told you before how God spanks. I think it's a wonderful way how he spanks. When he spanks us who believe, his children, he'll never spank somebody who's not his child, by the way. But when he spanks us, he comes down and scoops up. catches us right in the rear end there, and with his spank, we're uplifted. Only God can spank like that. If you don't discipline a child with love that way, you know what you're going to do? You're going to raise up a child that is filled with guilt, because that infraction will load up on their conscience over and over, on top of the next, on top of the next. It must be cleared. And you owe that to your child, to love them that way. Let their heart be freed, because the judgment has come. God does that with us. He corrects us, but it always builds us up. Always builds us up. So the next thing that we see this morning in Christ and his earthly work is this. And that is, his teaching brought about assurance. When Jesus spoke, he brought about assurance to our hearts. Assurance. And he does it today. The Bible tells us in John chapter 10, verse 27, my sheep hear my voice, and I know them. They follow me, and I give them eternal life, and they shall never perish. I love when God talks like that. They will never perish, neither shall anyone snatch them out of my hand. My Father, who has given them to me, is greater than all, and no one is able to snatch them out of my Father's hand. If I count the hands that are involved, there's the hand of Jesus, and there's the hand of the Father, and the Bible says in John chapter 10, you're right in the middle. You are right in the middle of the hands of God, and you're safe. When Jesus taught, he brought assurance to the soul, to the heart of everyone who heard him. Jesus says in Matthew chapter 15, beginning at verse 3, he says, what man is there among you that has 100 sheep and one of them goes astray? Does he not leave the 99 and go after that one sheep that is astray? And once he's brought him or caught him, he brings him back and rejoices? That's how God loves you. Are you sinning? I know we sin. We sin in our thoughts, or we sin in our imaginations. We may even sin in action. But are you backslidden right now? Are you backslidden as a Christian? Are you looking back at a time when you were more right on with God? If you can, you're backslidden. And God would say to you right now, I've left the 100 and I've come, or I've left the 99 and I've come after the one. That's you. And he says, I want to pick you up and put you over my shoulders again and bring you back home. I want to encourage you, friend, listen to him. Listen to him, because a faithful shepherd, if a sheep continues to wander away, a faithful shepherd will break the leg of that lamb to keep him from wandering off. He loves you. He loves me. Jesus' teaching brought about assurance. It's awesome to realize that when Christ taught, the scriptures say, yes, that the common people heard him gladly, but it says that gathered to him were all the tax collectors, or the IRS agents today, the prostitutes, the muggers, the bums, the thieves, the outcasts. Now that's teaching. That is an awesome thing. Jesus did this very teaching. The next thing that we see this morning, the second point to our study is this. Christ came to earth to preach. Here's the difference. The teaching is instructive. Preaching is evangelistic. There's the teaching that goes to the body, that goes to you. Those who are already saved, those who already know Christ, he teaches. Preaching is evangelism. The word preaching means to herald forth the news, or the evangel, good news. God news. So Jesus came to earth to preach. We saw this in Matthew chapter 4, verse 23. He went all about preaching the kingdom of God.
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Who wants to go to him? You get back to the Samuels and the Chronicles. What does he say? The Lord killeth. He makes alive. He brings down to the grave and he lifts up. Who wants to go to him? And here he's sitting there saying, I love you. I love you. Please come to me. Like, I ain't coming to you. Oh, no. I got some bad habits. You're going to kill me. I am not. So what happens? In early Pentecost, that was our picture of God. Get down to this altar. God's going to cut you off. God's going to destroy you. If you smoke, you got a smoking demon, a nicotine demon. God's going to kill you. You can't be doing it. And we were so afraid of God. How do you have faith in him? So God said, look here, I gotta put an end to this. He said, Jesus, go on down there and be me, but be the real me. And here comes Jesus. We caught this woman taking an adultery in the very act. Jesus said, wow, you guys are looking, huh? Wow. The law of Moses says she should be stoned. God said she should be stoned. Jesus said, yep. Can't argue with you. That's what the word says. He said, but I get to pick the judges. And those of you who have never sinned, throw a stone at her. They all dropped their stones and walked away. See the difference? Jesus is here showing you the real heart of God. Judgment is not what he wants. He desires mercy. He wants you to love him. He wants you to trust him. So he will never lie to you. He wants you to have so much faith in him that what he put in this word, you will stand upon it and not let anybody shake you away from it. In every area of your life. Now, here's the interesting thing. You can't describe it to anybody. You're trying to believe God for your physical healing. And you're trying to describe it. You know, I want to believe God. Why you got to tell him that? Why? Didn't the doctor say you had so-and-so? Yes. What are you going to do about it? Believe God? Wait a minute. Hold it. Wait a minute. Do you know what you're doing? Yes, I'm believing God. And here's what you do. When you encounter a person who challenges your faith in God, what should you do? Walk away. Very respectfully. Heck with you. Why? Because, you know, that person, they're not a devil, but they're just conveniently stuck in the culture's mindset. Now, God has many pathways of healing. And when you decide to believe him, you must keep your ear open for him. You don't owe people an explanation when they say, your child, do you believe God? You know, God does this, that, and the other. Yes, he does. But let me find my pathway. It's my faith, not your faith. I'm not being healed on your faith. I'm being healed on my faith. I live by the faith of the Son of God, but I receive my miracle by my faith. So here we are now. Here's what the Bible says. Whoever believes that Jesus is the Son of God will overcome the world. Are you an overcomer? Don't answer. Are you an overcomer? If not, it's because you don't really believe that Jesus is the Son of God. You can't have your cake and not gain calories. The Bible says what it says. Here. Now that you're born of God, what conflicts with your faith? Devils. That's what we believe. The devil trying to do this. The devil trying to do that. No. I say nay, nay. It's not the devil. Here's what it is. 1 John chapter 3, verse 9. No one who is born of God will continue to sin. Because God's seed remains in him. They cannot go on sinning because they've been born of God. The greatest conflict to your faith is sin. And

0: every time you commit a sin, it chops away at your faith. Someone says, why don't we see the miracles that we used to see in the church 30, 40, 50 years ago? Because we have more ability to sin today. And sin is more accepted today. It's rationalized. It's understood. The preacher is guilty of molesting a 14-year-old girl. Oh, well, you know, everybody got weakness. In the right time, the preacher who does that to somebody's 14-year-old daughter won't have to worry about getting forgiveness. That child's father will say, can I take you out to lunch, Pastor? And thou shalt not be back. But because we excuse improper behavior. Some of you are living in a sinful situation. You're having unmarried sex with somebody, and you come in week after week, and you worship the Lord, and you think God doesn't know. And the two of you come to church together. You're living in sin. You're not married. You're committing fornication and adultery, and you're doing whatever you want to do, and you think you can walk in the privileges of faith. And you think because the man or woman of God does not expose it, which is what was done in the 60s in the Pentecostal church, but not so much today. And the principal reason for that is during the 60s and the 70s, the leaders lived clean so they could spot things out. But now they're just as dirty as the ones that they're looking at. And so dirt begets dirt. And so the church has become a cesspool instead of sparkling waters of living water from God. So our faith drops off. Our faith drops off. We come in doubtful. That's why if you study the history of our movement, you will see that there was a legitimate move of God where he healed people and worked through back in the 50s and 60s. He was working through evangelists, and we used to call them healing evangelists. And they would come in and they would do great works. And they maintained a standard of godliness. But then when that began to change, the miracles began to dry up. Why? Because God cannot associate with that type of behavior. Our prayers for revival and repentance began to fall away, and our prayers were replaced for material gain. We expected God to bless everything we put our hands to. I'm going to open this business and it's going to be successful. And you surround yourself with well-meaning people who don't have the slightest clue of the word of God or the will of God. And they tell you, keep going, stick with it. God's going to bless you. And you don't even know they're digging a hole for you to stay in. Why? Because your faith has shifted from God to people. You're looking. And so here's what we do. Why are you so negative? Why are you so negative? I'm trying to tell you what the Lord said. Why are you so negative? You know good and well I want this business. You know good and well I want this effort to be blessed. And you telling me that this isn't what God wants for me to do. You put your faith in your faith, but not your faith in God. How do you make this transition? Well, Paul says the just shall live by faith, not get individual wishes by faith. But you live by faith. Say, what does that mean, Pastor?
1: What does that mean?
0: Let me show you a scripture. Paul says in Romans chapter 12, we just kind of made reference to it. He says, Romans chapter 12, verse 3, for I say through the grace of God given to me that every man that is among you not to think of himself more highly than he ought to think. In other words, don't believe God to take you where the grace of God cannot keep you. Watch the conflict. The blessings of the Lord, they make rich and add no sorrow. If what you are pursuing brings sorrow to you, to your family, it is cutting into your worship time, it's not the blessing of the Lord. It is an individual desire that you are following so you can look good to people. If the gospel of Jesus Christ is supposed to bring you rest, why aren't you resting in what you're doing? We don't know how to rest because we don't have faith in God. Here's what we're doing. And I have to put it like this because you know me. I like to use life experiences. We have promises from God, but we're waiting for LeBron to make up his mind. Now, I love my son, Martin. Martin and Derek took care of me before all of this bishop stuff even happened. They would come get me to take me to preach, and Marty would leave me in the car and say, let me go over here and check this out. He was my Joshua. I love him dearly. And now that he's here helping, God, I can preach better and study better, and I have more time. I don't even have to go in early on Monday, Miles, so if you call, I ain't there. But he walked into my office last week. I hadn't seen him. I didn't even walk over to his office. I had just come in my office. He walked in. He said, we just signed LeBron. I said, no, we didn't. He said, yeah. Bringers of bad news. And that's what we do. We wait for our LeBron to sign in to our team. And God doesn't do that. God doesn't sign your contract. Because you don't realize sovereignty. I don't want you to do this. Now check this out. You can operate under the mercy of God, because you're always going to have that. But not the blessing of God. The blessings of God, they expand exponentially. The mercy of God just keeps your head above water. Because he don't want you to be destroyed. But we confuse the two. Because one is by faith and the other is by works. We're waiting for God to sign our contract. This is what I want to do with my life, and you better make it happen. The just shall live by faith, not by their own hopeful desires. Amen. Oh, amen. Boy, you're mad now, Lord. All right, I'm going to leave. Watch. He says, you're to think soberly, verse 3 of Romans 12, according as God hath dealt to every man, jump start faith. We teach our children the most erroneous doctrine you can ever teach. We tell our children, you can be whatever you want to be. No, they can't. You can be what you're gifted in. You can rise up to your abilities. There's no way on God's green earth that I could have been a doctor. No way. No way. Ain't no way. No way. No way. No way. But I could be a carpenter. I can be a forensic psychologist. Because those analytical skills were in me, placed by God. You keep trying to be something someone tells you, but God didn't gift you for it. You teach one Bible lesson and you teach it effectively. Oh, I see God's hand on your life. Oh, praise God. You listen, I see you moving in ministry. And you go out and shipwreck your faith because you taught one Bible lesson at Vacation Bible School and did a good job because you had 6 months to prepare. Paul says that God has given to each of us a measure of faith. But here's what he does later. Now, I know the 10th chapter comes before the 12th, but I'm going to spin it. In Romans chapter 10, it says here, verse 16, but they have not all obeyed the gospel because Isaiah says, Lord, who has believed our report? That's the key. Who have believed our report? You can only believe if the Holy Spirit prompts you to believe. You don't just choose God. Jesus put that fire out in John 16. You didn't choose me. I chose you. So get off your high horse. I chose Jesus. How are you going to choose him when the Old Testament prophet said, there is none that seeketh after thee? He says, I have ordained you. I chose you. And he put the faith in you to respond. But here's what he does. You want to increase your faith? He says, faith comes by hearing. And notice the verb, the cometh, it's in italics, which means it wasn't in the original writing, but it was added for sentence structure. But they did have the mindset to put a TH on the verb. So if you want your faith to grow, you must continue to hear the word of God. You don't just hear it once. You must become saturated with it. You must hear it until it blocks out the other stuff. Listen, Bartimaeus is by the side of the road. He's probably a regular visitor to that spot. He's blind, so he goes where he knows. And he's there, and he's begging for money. And he hears noise. He hears noise. And so probably he turns and says, what's that noise? And they say, oh, that's Bill from up the road. Oh, Bill, yeah, well, you know. Then he hears some more noise. What's that? That's the cake lady. She's bringing some pound cake down for the people to buy. He says, oh, well, yeah. Then he hears some other noise. He said, who's that? They said, Jesus. He said, Jesus of Nazareth. They said, yeah, he's Jesus of Nazareth. They said, really? He said, let me know when he's close. He said, what you want to know he's close for? He said, you can't see. I don't need to. I don't need to. You be my eyes until I don't need your eyes anymore. He said, all right, he's close enough. Jesus! You're going to hear me. Oh, yeah, there's a lot of noise going on, but you're going to hear me. Thou son of David, have mercy on me. They said, man, shut up. Shut up. Be quiet. Jesus! Thou son of David! Have mercy on me. And he probably rocking like Ray and Stevie. Jesus stopped. He stopped. He stopped. And said, bring him to me. Now, the ones who told him to shut up are now saying, the master calls for you. Let me get close to you. Now, Jesus is the master of everything, and he knows everything. This man's calling him. He's a beggar. He's filthy. He's smelly. He's standing along the side of the road with probably a cup or some type of vehicle to catch the money that people would give him out of their compassion. And Jesus looked at him. He saw exactly who he was. He knew exactly what he was. And he said, what do you want me to do for you? Oh, come on, Jesus. You're the master of the obvious. The man is blind. What you think he want, a car? You think he's asking you for a new chariot with a new team of horses? The man can't sing. What do you want me to do for you? Why? Why are you asking that question? Because faith is specific. Faith doesn't say, anyway you bless me, Lord, I'll be satisfied. Then God will say, okay, I'm going to bless you with tribulation. I'm put some trouble in your life and build your faith. Yeah, no. I didn't mean that, Lord. Oh, wait, but that's not what you said. I'm going by what you said. Be specific. Don't tell me, Lord, anything you want to do, Father. Go ahead and do it. He'll take you home. You'll wake up in heaven. Amen. You like, God, I wasn't ready to go yet. He said, yeah, I can tell by your records you wasn't ready to go yet. He said, I want to see. And Jesus gave him sight. Most of the times we come to God with generalizations. Oh, Father, here it is. Not me. Not me. Not me. I go to God, I'm very specific. Doesn't mean he's going to do it, but I'm very specific. I went to God for 9 years. I said, Father, I said, they tell me that I'm bone on bone in my left knee. 9 years of bone on bone. 9 years. I said, Father, put a new cartilage in there. I said, just straighten that leg out. People talking about, oh, Pastor, you bow-legged. Yeah, that wasn't by design. That was because my knee collapsed on the inside. I'm bow-legged, man. Oh, the heck with that. All right, straighten it out, Lord. I was very specific. And one day, several years later, he said, you ready now? I'm like, no. Here's how I'm going to heal it. Okay. See, faith doesn't mean that it's going to come the way you want. It just means it's going to come. Lord, I can't keep going through this. This is aggravating to me. See, most people will say, well, Pastor, why didn't God heal you? Why did you believe him to heal you? I sure did. And he healed it. I don't have that pain no more. And I don't need my chair anymore. And you sitting there, oh, why didn't he heal it? You know, the miraculous way. I think replacing a joint is miraculous. I think giving that doctor the wisdom and the skill to cut properly and not sever a nerve and not hit an artery and fix it up so that I can now kick people. See, you doubt God. You think he's supposed to do it your way, but God doesn't have to do anything your way. Oh, he sends Elijah down to a creek, and he's drinking water from the brook, and the ravens are bringing him food twice a day, and the Bible makes it very clear, and it came to pass that the brook dried up. Now, Elijah wasn't Pentecostal. Because had he been Pentecostal, oh, Lord, in the name of Jesus, in the name of Jesus, Lord, make this brook, make it full again, Lord, make it full again. Oh, in the name of Jesus, I stretch my hand. Satan, I bind you. You dry brook demon, I bind you right now. I take authority over you in Jesus' name. Brook, come on back, brook. God said, you done? Yes, Lord. Get up and walk 235 miles to a woman that don't have anything, and I'm going to meet her needs by meeting your need.
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7: With SRN News, I'm Bob Agnew in Washington. Wholesale inflation cooled last month, offering a little bit of hope for price-wary consumers. The Labor Department's Producer Price Index, which measures inflation before it reaches a consumer level, was up by 4.7% in July compared with a year ago, down from the 5.5% increase reported in June. There's some concern now coming from parents and doctors, even over the new White House guidelines on vaccinations.
15: Earlier this week, President Trump said the plan is to separate childhood vaccinations.
16: At 1 year, you should have five separate visits for vaccines rather than getting them all in the same day.
15: Health experts say vaccination rates are likely to fall because parents will need to take children to more appointments. There is also concern over the financial cost. Vaccine makers will need to build new manufacturing plants capable of producing millions of extra doses. Individual shots have not been marketed separately in the U.S. for decades. I'm Lisa Dwyer.
7: Some technical failures slowed the vote count in a key Democrat primary. More on those problems from correspondent Willie Nelson.
17: Wisconsin's Democratic primary for governor was marked by major technical problems and delays. In Milwaukee, officials loaded the wrong USB drives containing audit logs instead of actual results, causing significant delays. Greene County also faced server failures that held up reporting. Network election analysts were left visibly frustrated on air as the glitches unfolded. The problems came as socialist candidate Francesca Hong lost to David Crowley. Willie Nelson, Washington.
7: The dog days of summer taking a toll in Europe this year. The large parts of Western Europe sweltering as Britain and France experienced their fifth heat wave of the season. Forecasters predict temperatures could reach 100 degrees in central and southeast England. That would make it the hottest day of the year if that happens. 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
3: 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Thanks for hanging out today. Appreciate that. Humid, maybe a shower, possible. Some sun and clouds, of course, the bulk of the day. 90 the high. Some clouds, low of 72 tonight. Tomorrow, mix of clouds and sun, less humid, high 88. Phillies lost 7-1 to St. Louis last night. They have a fun game tonight as they switch gears and play against Minnesota. Not in Minnesota, not in Philadelphia, but in Dyersville, Iowa, right next to where the film Field of Dreams was filmed years ago. This is the third time Major League Baseball has had a special game. It's going to be tonight starting at 7:30. Aaron Nola gets the opportunity to start for the Phillies, who will be wearing 1940s road gray uniforms. They're technically, I think, the road team in Minnesota is technically the home team. They're going to wear their 1960s style pinstripes. And they haven't done one of these for a few years. It was the 2021 and 2022, the first couple, and now they're doing it again. You can catch it on Netflix, of all places, if you want to catch tonight's game. That's the only place, I believe, that you can get it. And there's pregame coverage starting at 6:30, when the Phillies wrapped up their series against Toronto this past weekend, had a chance to get down to the ballpark, and the players are not really in the clubhouse. They're kind of scarce. They're getting ready to hit the road, and they were traveling to play their series against St. Louis and then get ready for this Field of Dreams thing. So they were kind of all ready to get dressed and showered and out of there. Kyle Schwarber, a couple others stuck around to do a little chatting with the media. At the very end, the very last question of Schwarber before he walked out was about his anticipation of playing in tonight's game.
19: Yeah, I think it's going to be awesome. I think it's going to be really cool. You know, being able to see the movie when I was growing up, never been out there before, so I'm excited to see the corn, see the actual field where they actually filmed it at, but also just to be in that atmosphere. I think it's going to be really cool. I'm sure they'll have a lot of different activities or things before the game that'll make it a little bit nostalgic and make it feel like you're back in the day. So I feel like it'll be a really cool thing, and hopefully whenever we do get there, we have a great time.
3: It's Kyle Schwarber of the Philadelphia Phillies, and hopefully they can make it an extra great time by pulling out an exciting win. The Eagles are getting ready for their first preseason game. They've had training camp going for a while. That preseason opener, this Saturday at the Baltimore Ravens at 7 o'clock. Eagles head coach Nick Sirianni.
20: Looking forward to just getting back out there in a game day setting. You know, the process that we go through as coaches, the process that they go through as players. I want to single this position out, I'm just looking forward to watching all these guys play in a game where it is live, even though I feel like we get so many good evaluation process here with the caliber of our team and our players. But I really, this position over this position, I'm just so excited to see all the guys compete. I mean, at the end of the day, this business is for people that are ultra competitive because it's how competitive it is. And I look forward to seeing that. It's always good to go against somebody else. And so, you know, sometimes in this point of camp, you're like, man, we just want to hit somebody else and go against somebody else. And so looking forward to see our guys, every position, go against another team and all the things that come with that.
3: Eagles head coach Nick Sirianni also on the man leading the charge on offense, Jalen Hurts.
20: I think he looks great in every aspect. I think he's when he has to run the ball, he's running it well and looks fast and explosive when he's passing it. I think he's been so consistent through camp I just think he's getting better and better and more comfortable as each day goes by. And I love his consistency right now, and I love the way he's playing right now. I'm really excited for him in this season and the things I know that he can do. And I'm just so pleased with how he's attacked everything. And, man, I'm really excited for him and pumped for this year.
3: Eagles head coach Nick Sirianni, sound courtesy of Philadelphia Eagles website. On our World Challenge scoreboard, just got another update. Thank you to, who do we have? We have John and Percocy and Betsy and Paoli helping out. That gets us up to 67 beds. This is a fresh report, just came in. Thank the Lord for that. That's excellent. I love that. I love when a bed comes in, one or two, here or there. As we, Lord willing, get to 360 of these beds for orphans in Africa and Asia, where World Challenge works. This is our first opportunity to work with World Challenge, which has been around for 50 plus years. And they have done a lot of different great things over the years, but in recent years have zeroed in on James 1:27a, the first part of that verse, religion God our Father sees as pure and faultless is this, to take care of orphans and widows in their distress. And so the good thing is, at least, World Challenge is working with these orphanages that do exist so that children have a place to be and generally food and medical care, but no place to sleep other than the floor. So if you're able to help, the action point would be two things. Pray, and secondly, if you can give toward a bed, that would be great. They're about $50 on the average. You could do less than that. You could do 50. You can do as much as you like. And the reason they're that cost is because there is a donor with World Challenge who is anonymous who said, when I don't know if he or she found out about it, they just said, I will match whatever the WFIL audience does up to 500 beds worth. So we had an initial goal when we were talking with World Challenge of 360, but we can even go beyond that. I say first things first. Let's see if we can get to the 360. And if we can go beyond that, there's still meat on the bone, if you will, money on the table that we don't want to leave. But let's do one thing at a time. To call, you can go 833-960-7477, 833-960-7477, or there's a World Challenge banner, a number of places on our website, including the carousel, which hopefully you can get familiar with. It spins through usually five of the main things going on in the life of the radio station. That's near the top of our homepage. We also post updates there. Or right above that, the very top of our homepage at WFIL.com, there's a thin red stripe. You can click. It takes you right to where you can contribute. And again, any amount you do matters. So $5, $10, $25, $1,000, $5,000, it all will be matched up to 500 beds worth. So thank you to all who have helped, those who yet will. 67 have been covered now. 67 children are going to have a place to sleep. It's not just a place to sleep. It's a place, you think about it, it's safer than sleeping on the floor. It's much, much more comfortable. You get a good night's rest, which affects your whole next day. And it also gives you a place to call your own. Don't underestimate that. Not everybody gets to own a house in this world. Not everybody gets to have an apartment. You know, sometimes you're renting a room in someone's, but at least you have a spot, right? This is where I put my stuff. This is where I go to sleep at night. That's what you're giving when you do this. and it can be truly life-changing. We have had a couple of key folks with World Challenge on the show with us. Gary Wilkerson, the president, also John Bailey, the chief ministry officer. Just want to play a clip for you from the John Bailey conversation about these things.
0: I have had the opportunity to go to some of the wealthiest countries in the world, and I have had the opportunity to go to many of the poorest countries. And what you're saying is the same Jesus that is alive in the heart of someone in Singapore or Ireland is the same Christ that's alive in a child in Burundi or a widow in Nigeria. And so I think that it's certainly important to us. Man, I have a wife and two children that I love, and that's my family. I believe that family was created by God. I think one of the reasons I'm so passionate about what we do here is because it's God's heart. And if you think, why is pure religion for orphans and widows? It doesn't just say poor people. There's other places that it says give to the poor. But when it says pure religion is caring for orphans and widows, it's because God's mind, his heart, is about family. But his family goes beyond just, you know, myself, my wife, and our two children. His family is stretched across the world. So what does Jesus care about? He cares just as much for the child in Burundi or Nigeria or Asia as he does my child that lives in America. And so when you start to put your theology into a biblical context, God cares maybe even more so for people in those conditions. So I believe he wants to awaken the church to look and see the need to take the gospel and then to take the most vulnerable and to help them have a life, because almost every single person we work with, without World Challenge and the people who are donors with us, they have no hope, no life, no opportunity. So I think that the heart of Jesus is to say, how can we take the resources that we're so blessed with and be able to help people that are in desperate situations?
3: That's John Bailey, the chief missions officer with World Challenge. Thanks to all who have prayed. Keep that up. God owns all the money, all the everything, so that can get done however he sees fit. But part of this also, I think, is the daily challenge any of us has, whether it's with World Challenge or any other ministry or just in our lives, to just keep coming back to saying, Lord, everything I have is yours. I just want to be a good steward of it. It doesn't have to be World Challenge, but it certainly could be. And if you're willing to help out in that way, the number again, 833-960-7477, 833-960-7477. Or at WFIL.com, click the World Challenge banner. 67 of these beds have been covered. They include everything. It's the bed, you know, frame, mattress, sheets, pillow, whole deal. So it's a wonderful opportunity for us to be the Lord's hands and feet. Something that John just said, I actually dovetails into something I want to do today in the background, if you will, as we have a special guest joining us too. That whole idea that we're, you know, the family concept, you hear me talk about this. I love having the station family, whether it's working with World Challenge or just building that sense of community. And recently we started putting what I would call a WFIL station family jigsaw puzzle together, where we broadcast terrestrially, you know, New Jersey and Pennsylvania and Delaware, but certainly online anywhere in the country around the world. So what we're doing every now and again, we bring this up, we are looking to hear from one listener in as many different towns and cities as possible. And the one reason is to just paint a tangible picture of who's listening where, for encouragement for each of us as we realize, hey, there are a lot of people listening in different places, like I'm not alone. And as if you know the Lord, you're part of the church at large. As Romans 12:5 says, we belong to each other, which is what John was talking about there a minute ago. And also, frankly, while WFL is about broadcasting to an overall audience, that's why the word broad is in there, broadcasting, I like to think of that audience one by one as real individuals we can get to know over time. And one of the ways we do that is the fun of going back and forth through texting and through the contests we do, and certainly by giving these gift cards away that you will get if your town has not been represented yet. So we'll do it other ways, but let me just boil it down here. I'm going to rattle off today in a minute here the towns we have heard from. If your town has not been named yet, text our text line. We'll give you a couple of gift cards from Briner Chevrolet in Jenkintown to Dunkin', Panera, Rita's, Wawa, or Walmart we now have. They're $5.60 a piece. Maybe you build some sense of community on your own by getting a cup of coffee with a friend. You know, keep one card for you, give one to somebody else. Whatever you want to do, that's up to you. But the only criteria in this particular contest, if you will, is to make sure that you're texting in from a place that has not been represented yet. So in New Jersey, we have Blackwood, Burlington Township, Cinnaminson, Deptford, Elmer, Ewing, Glassboro, Magnolia, Mantua, Mount Laurel, Pensauken, Sewell, Sicklerville, Stratford, and West Deptford. If you did not hear your town and you live in New Jersey, this is where you live, not where you work or happen to be a lot, but where do you live? Then text our text line, 610-500-DOVE, 610-500-DOVE, at 610-500-3683. You can just say, hi, I'm Joe from wherever, and we can get your address eventually and get the details worked out. But we're looking to represent as many towns and cities in the tri-state area and beyond as possible. In Pennsylvania, if you happen to, if you hear your town listed, then don't text. But if you don't hear your town now, I'm about to read, do text in. So far represented are Allentown, Ambler, Berwyn, Broomall, Ballykinwood, Bryn Mawr, Chalfont, Croydon, Eagleville, Elkins Park, Feasterville, Garnet Valley, Glenside, Harleysville, Horsham, Jenkintown, King of Prussia, Lansdale, Norristown, Paoli, Philadelphia, Phoenixville, Pottstown, Reading, Schwenksville, Sharon Hill, Southampton, Springfield, Delaware County, Telford, Trevose, Tullytown, Westchester, and Yardley. There you go. And we actually have a listener in Wilmington, Delaware, who's checked in, and Florence, South Carolina, online, giving us 50 places represented already, which is lovely. So if you did not hear your town where you're listening, where, you know, where you live, go ahead and text our text line, 610-500-DOVE, 610-500-3683. And we'll be glad to get you a couple of gift cards to Dunkin', Wawa, Panera, Rita's, whatever we have here, just as a token of our appreciation for listening. And then we'll have some, I already can hear the phone dinging in the background, which is nice. So we'll do some shout outs as well. As our main guest for the hour, excited to bring on Josh Turner, country music star. He had a debut album back in the early 2000s called Long Black Train. His next album in the mid-2000s called Your Man. It's actually the 20-year anniversary of that. We're going to talk to Josh Turner about that and play a few songs along the way. And he's a believer, too. It's pretty cool. So we can talk music, talk about his faith, and many other things. So Josh Turner joining us in just a few minutes here. Tim DeMoss Show, Thursday edition on AM 560 WFIL.
1: Satan, if I can go here, guys, Satan wants our strengths for his kingdom. 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
1: If that would became my reputation, my ministry would be done. 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
1: And then God loses, and you lose because you don't get the joy of serving through the gift that was chosen for you.
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2: gotta!

0: And You're a Man, he had an album come out, as I mentioned before the break there, in 2003, his debut album, which has been certified platinum for selling a million copies. The album you just heard there, the title track, You're a Man, also had songs in there, Would You Go With Me, and Me and God. That was his second record, which is now the 20-year anniversary of. We're going to be talking about it in a minute. A few years ago, Josh had a greatest hits album out, and a couple years back, his most recent one is called This Country Music Thing. We'll get into all that as the program rolls along, but since it is the 20-year anniversary of Josh's Your Man album, it's now being issued in expanded form in different ways, including 180-gram black vinyl, which is a thicker vinyl than most LPs, so it's supposed, supposed to last longer, and it comes in different colors, and you can get them autographed and things like that. You can find out more about all of that at joshturner.com. But without further ado, I'd love to bring Josh on the program. How you doing, man?
1: Hey, good. How are you?
0: Great. Great to catch up with you. I think the last time we were on together, you were doing a Christmas special, King Size Manger, I think it was. Yeah, back then.
1: So, all right.
0: Yeah. So congratulations on the 20-year anniversary of Your Man. You remember where you were the first time you heard that song on the radio?
1: Ooh, I do not. That's okay. A good question. Yeah, I don't know.
0: I would think it'd be fun to, it wasn't your first album, of course. Do you remember the first time you heard any, whatever song it was, your very first song being played on the radio?
1: Yeah, I remember hearing Long Black Train for the first time on my hometown station. My wife and I were newly married, and we were headed, back home to visit my parents. And we had gotten, probably 30 minutes, 40 minutes from my parents' house, and I was listening to my hometown station, and first thing I hear is, the first three chords of Long Black Train. And I literally had to pull off the road because it was such an emotional moment. It was wild because that I had always, envisioned having my music on my hometown station, and it finally had happened. And so it was a pretty monumental little moment.
0: That is really cool. That's really cool. And as far as the Your Man album, there are songs in there, obviously the title track, very important, your first number one single. And the video is fun because it's, that's your wife, you mentioned there, she's the one in the video that you're mm-hmm. serenading. It's neat because it's romantic. It's not racy or something. It's romantic and also playful. When you do videos and songs, do you have them both kind of in mind? I mean, one, obviously the song comes first, but does the video come near it as far as wanting to have that aspect, or can it sometimes come a lot later?
1: Yeah, I mean, the song always comes first because a lot of times you never know which song is even going to end up being a single. And so you just kind of have to, take it one day at a time. But when you choose a song as a single, you're always thinking, should we do a video for this song? And if so, what kind of approach do you take? And sometimes it's pretty obvious. Other times, it's not. There's been times in the past where we've gotten treatments from a laundry list of directors, and you start reading through it, and it's like you're just trying to sift through and trying to figure out which one's the best. But for Your Man, it was pretty straightforward and pretty simple. And we shot it at the Hermitage Hotel, downtown Nashville, and the extras were great in that. And my wife and I had a great time doing that, and it made a big splash. And so then when we celebrated the 15th anniversary of the record, we went back in and did a revisited version, which I don't think had ever been done before. We went back to the same hotel, and we're just kind of showing where we were 15 years later, having four boys, and she and I were having a night out, and so it was kind of cool, and I think fans appreciated that.
0: Yeah, absolutely. And they can catch the video of that as well on your site, joshturner.com. Also there, speaking of videos and songs from the Your Man album, Would You Go With Me? I like this song because it sounds adventurous. Lyrically, it could be a ballad, but when you think of the things you're basically inviting her to do on this journey, it really is an adventure, and it's a neat way to think about being married and living life together. And the video itself is just catches you right in the gut.
1: there's a little bit of fantasy involved with that song. And it's interesting because the first time I heard the song, I was actually in a pitch meeting with my producer, Frank Rogers. We were at Sony Tree, and there was probably seven or eight, guys sitting around taking turns playing songs for us. And I don't remember who it was that played the song for us, but they played Would You Go With Me. And it was literally four verses and a big long instrumental break, and there was no chorus. And I was sitting there thinking, like, man, it sounds really good, but I just couldn't really commit. And then Frank spoke up and said, "Hey, we'll cut the song if you tell the writers to go back and write a hit chorus." And I looked at him like, "Man, that's kind of audacious of you." But Sean Camp and John Scott Sherrill, who wrote the song, they did just that. They went back in and wrote the chorus that everybody is familiar with, and we cut one of the verses, and the rest is history. But yeah, it turned out to be my second number one.
0: Josh Turner, our guest today on the Tim DeMoss Show. Let's put it on here. This is Would You Go With Me from his Your Man album, celebrating its 20-year anniversary this year. Tim DeMoss Show, WFIL.

0: 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We'll chat with Josh about that. 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
2: I hear that all the time today. You Christians are just living in a dream world, thinking about a literal Christ literally coming back to earth again. The fact is, God has written in indelible ink on his calendar the year, the month, the day, the hour, the second that Jesus is coming back. Everything is right on schedule. And the only reason he hasn't come back yet is to give people, perhaps to give you today, an opportunity to repent before it's too late. In 2 Peter 3:9, that same passage, Peter says, "For the Lord is not slow about his promise, as some count slowness, but he is patient toward you, not wishing for any to perish, but for all to come to repentance."
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0: 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On the app, Josh Turner, Me and God. That's on his Your Man album. It's the 20-year anniversary of that album, which also features the title track, plus the song Would You Go With Me, which we also played. You can find out more about that, including the different ways it's being re-released in special 180-gram black vinyl and turquoise vinyl and all that stuff. Some of it autographed, joshturner.com. Josh, kind enough to spend some time with us. He's chatting with different radio stations throughout the day. And the song we just played there, Me and God, I really like that song because it touches on the one-on-one aspect of relationship with God. You know, you definitely want to be respectful and reverent. Part of me would have named it God and Me, although that would have changed all the words and everything. But the song, right? But it acknowledges the relationship, you know, and the friendship of God, and also even the kind of the God with us aspect, the close and everyday aspect.
1: Yeah, I never said it was grammatically correct. but yeah, it's basically a song that I just kind of wrote, kind of describing my relationship with the Lord. Like, you know, you don't have to make it difficult. You just make it simple. It's just a personal relationship. I really didn't write it with a record in mind. It was just something that I wrote for myself. And my manager had the idea of bringing in Dr. Ralph Stanley, who he knew I was a big fan of, and having some of the Diamond Rio guys sing harmony on it. And so it turned out to be a cool, you know, vocal event, got nominated for some awards, and Dr. Ralph was very, very proud of that song. He was even singing it live during his shows. He actually did it as his encore at Bonnaroo one year and just brought the house down. So it was pretty cool. And then also Darius Rucker actually sang that song on his Grand Ole Opry debut. So it's had a good life, you know, so far. And going back to Would You Go With Me, the little girl in the video is actually Peter Cetera's daughter.
0: Wow.
1: Yeah, that's so wild. A lot of people don't know that.
0: That's wild. Josh, you know, you mentioned your relationship with the Lord, obviously your lovely family and your sons, and you're touring, and the closest you get is Albany, New York, which is this fall, which is my dad's hometown. Maybe you have to take a run up there. Okay. Also in Pennsylvania, Western PA, including the end of the tour, I think December 3rd or near the end. But you're doing all these dates. I'm looking, you're in California, Florida, all over. But you want to keep yourself grounded. Your walk with the Lord straight, your relationship with your wife and your kids straight. How difficult is that for you? And do you have anything you try to do to make sure that those things stay in the right order?
1: Yeah, you know, I come from a pretty solid background, and I'm very thankful for that. And I've just tried to conduct my marriage and my family life in the same way that my parents and grandparents did. And, you know, I try to avoid mistakes that they've made, but I've also tried to do the good things that they've done, too. And so, yeah, you know, it can be hard traveling, being away from home, all of that, you know, and we all have a choice to make each and every day when we wake up. We can either do what's right or do what's wrong. We can, you know, give in to temptation or resist temptation, which is what, you know, my song Long Back Train is all about. And so, yeah, it's just a daily kind of walk and just about making wise decisions each and every day.
0: Yeah. And last quick question for you. I know you're talking to a lot of folks. I think on the most recent album, you have a song called Unsung Hero. Speaking of your grandfather, right? He served in the war, right?
1: Yeah. This is my daddy's daddy. He was in World War II, and he was a medic who followed a tank battalion around Europe for over a year and a half. And like I say, I've said to people just recently that if you knew the man that I knew, you would never really think that he was a war hero. That was why it was so impactful for me when I started looking at all of his papers and his military service record, because I couldn't rectify that with the man that I knew, who was super simple. He and my grandmama owned one car. They lived in a tiny little house, but they took care of the house. They took care of the yard. They worked in their garden day in and day out. And, you know, he didn't have a lot, but he took pride in what he had. But he was just like, man, a few words was an understatement for him. Like he was super quiet and never chimed in on hardly anything. And you just never would have known that he did what he did in the war. I mean, he just, when you start reading between the lines, you realize like this man saw and experienced things that, you know, he probably wanted to forget, which is why he never talked about it.
0: Yeah. So. Josh, it's great. Thank you for sharing that. And congratulations again on the 20-year anniversary of Your Man. God bless you. And folks, find out more at joshturner.com. Have a great rest of your day.
1: Oh, you too. Appreciate it.
0: Yeah, bye-bye. Let's go ahead and play Unsung Hero, since we're just fresh off talking about Josh there, in honor of his grandfather who served in World War II. You can find it on his This Country Music Thing album, his most recent one, Unsung Hero. Tim DeMoss Show, WFIL.

0: AM 560 WFIL, Josh Turner, that's Unsung Hero, honoring his grandfather on his dad's side, who served in World War II. Shared a neat story about his grandfather before the break there. If you're just tuning in, we're going to we'll have a podcast. You can catch the whole program and hear more about what Josh was sharing. It's the 20-year anniversary of his Your Man album, probably his biggest album, although his first album is platinum. His second album that came out in 2006 features Your Man, Would You Go With Me, Me and God. We've played all those songs this hour as part of our conversation with Josh. And a couple years ago, he had Greatest Hits, and then maybe 3 years ago, Greatest Hits, and a couple years ago, an album called This Country Music Thing, which that song you just heard is on. There's also another song on that album that's pretty interesting. It's called Two Steppin' on the Moon. And it actually got him, as you might imagine, when you put out a song that's pretty popular and there's always somebody who can like, hey, can you? So Mission Control at Houston's Johnson Space Center actually got in touch with Josh and said, could you perform for the astronauts aboard the International Space Station? So, you know, there's only so much time Josh is talking with a number of stations. So, you know, I'm trying to boil down the most important things I can ask him. But that was an interesting thing. But I did ask him about his faith in the Lord because he's a believer, married, 4 sons. And I thought that was when you're weighing what questions to ask when you have 10 minutes with someone and you don't know how long they take to answer. You know, I have had some guests who are very brief and others who talk for 2 or 3 minutes with one question. And while it's happening, I'm like, all right, I got to drop that question. I got to drop that question. You kind of have to go with it on the fly. Now, I do know Josh, he joined us a few years ago. I think A King Size Manger was an album he had out. And there was a special, a Christmas special he was in. That was Thanksgiving of 2022. So if you would like to hear more of that, you can get the podcast of that. 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I'm not sure where else, and you should be able to locate some of these conversations. So anyhow, it's great to have Josh on the program. He's got a bunch of Grammy nominations and number one singles and all that, but most importantly, he is walking with God and wants to serve him with what he's doing. 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It's all coming up next on the Tim DeMoss Show on WFIL.
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0: It's 4:53, the Tim DeMoss Show, WFIL. Thanks for hanging out today. Very grateful for Josh Turner taking time with us on the program. Find out more about his music at joshturner.com. Want to do a few shout-outs to, let's see, Wendy, Huntington Valley, Aaron in Malvern, and Virginia in Paulsboro, New Jersey. Adding themselves to the WFIL station family jigsaw puzzle. And we now have 53 pieces in that puzzle at last count, which if you missed it at the top of the show, we've also mentioned this a couple times in the last few months. I guess we started in May and we don't do it all the time. It was just every week or two. I happen to mention this earlier this week, but it's something we bring up every once in a while. Just to have some fun finding out, you know, where is everyone listening? You know, just one listener per town is what we're looking to construct here. Just like you have a jigsaw puzzle and you have it on your dining room table and you add to it when you can. We kind of just bring this in every now and again. It's not a main thing we're doing, but it is kind of fun periodically to be saying, hey, for one of the reasons, it's just to build that sense of community. Where are people listening? So you can hear as well as you hear some of these shout outs that you're not alone as a believer, really, because we all belong to the same family. Romans 12:5 talks about that. And also I like it because even though I mentioned this earlier, while WFIL is about broadcasting and the word broad meaning, you know, wide, the individual is always very important. And they teach you that in radio. I didn't go to radio school, but I've had some really good program directors over the years who helped me, like, you know, hone my craft and my gifts or whatever and learn. And they always say, you want to make sure you're talking as though you're talking to one person. So I don't know if I did or not, but you want to avoid language. If you're ever, you know, wanted to be a DJ, you don't want to say like you out there or you all or something. Because it misses the person. Most people are listening while they're driving their car, making dinner, and it's an individual relationship, so to speak. So you want to speak that way. Anyhow, I've always liked that because as much as you can in radio, you know, you are speaking to a lot of people, it still comes to you never really know how many anyway. I personally don't even care, but I like the individual concept because like whatever's right in front of you, you have the opportunity to deal with that. So there's theory, there's about the bigger population at large that you're hoping to serve and serve well, but there's still also the person right in front of you who takes time to email you or takes time to text you or calls in over the years, might be for a song they wanted to hear, things like that. So anyhow, and I talk about that not just with the radio show, but I think in life, Amy Grant talked about this when she joined us recently, something about kind of like whatever blows in front of her, like she likes to handle what's coming in front of her, to just trust that God's bringing something across her path that she should be dealing with. And so I just say that because it's just like the person in front of you, wherever you happen to be, whether you're going shopping somewhere or you're at a ball game or you're on the train or, you know, on a trip or anything like that. Those are the people you're intersecting with that I'm not, and vice versa. So love the person in front of you, I guess, is what I'm saying. And it's also kind of a reason why my mind works on a level like this from a perspective like this to think about it. Love to see the different towns and places that people are listening from. So let me, as we close, you can text after the show. Let me just quickly rattle off these. And here's the fun part of it also. If you don't hear your town called, then text in. So if you hear the town called, you don't text in. But if you don't hear where you live, this is where you live, then do. And our text number is 610-500-DOVE. 610-500-3683. Already represented Wellington, Delaware, Blackwood, New Jersey, also in New Jersey, Burlington Township, Sinnaminson, Deptford, Elmer, Ewing, Glassboro, Magnolia, Mantua, Mount Laurel, Pensauken, also Paulsboro, Virginia just checked in, Sewell, Sicklerville, Stratford, West Deptford, and that's New Jersey so far. In Pennsylvania, we have represented already Allentown, Ambler, Berwyn, Broomall, Ballack-Kinwood, Bryn Mawr, Chalfont, Croydon, Eagleville, Elkins Park, Feasterville, Garnet Valley, Harleysville, Horsham, Huntington Valley, Wendy just checked in, We have, let's see, what in Horsham, Jenkintown, King of Prussia, Lansdale, Norristown, Malvern. Erin checked in now. I'm throwing her in the list here. Paoli, Philadelphia, Phoenixville, Pottstown, Reading, Schwenksville, Sharon Hill, Southampton, and Springfield, Delaware County, plus Telford, Trevose, Tullytown, Westchester, and Yardley, all in Pennsylvania, plus Roland from Florence, South Carolina, listening online. All right, so that's 53 different places. If you didn't hear your town or city represented, where you know where you live, text our text line 610-500-DOVE, 610-500-3683. And as a thank you for listening in, we'll send you a couple of gift cards courtesy of Brian and Chevrolet in Jenkintown, which has been helping out with our program for many, many years. Grateful for their partnership. They're $5.60, just enough of a token of appreciation for you to get a coffee and a donut, a Dunkin' or a water ice with a friend. You know, maybe give one of the cards to someone else and you keep one, whatever you want to do. The number to text in is 610-500-DOVE. If you did not hear your town called, and we'll add you to the station family jigsaw puzzle, as it were. Bootsy Collins, the one and only, played with James Brown and Parliament. He was on a Toby Mac song called Diverse City, is going to join our program tomorrow as part of our Famous Friday show. And also a gentleman named Pete Pereira, who is a documentarian. He's talking about the best pizza. So we'll chat with him. And whatever else we can get into the Famous Friday show, all happening tomorrow on the program. Thank you for listening in. We appreciate your prayers for this program very much. And we'll pass the baton now to Alistair Begg and Truth for Life. Have a great night.
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0: What will happen at the end of the world? And will you and I be able to persevere? Alistair Begg looks at these questions today on Truth for Life. While apocalyptic prophecies can be alarming, the Bible teaches us that God has shared these visions so believers will be prepared and comforted, not taken by surprise. Let's see what assurance the Bible offers.
1: Daniel 12, and reading from verse 1. At that time shall arise Michael, the great prince, who has charge of your people. And there shall be a time of trouble such as never has been since there was a nation till that time. But at that time your people shall be delivered, everyone whose name shall be found written in the book. And many of those who sleep in the dust of the earth shall awake, some to everlasting life, and some to shame and everlasting contempt. And those who are wise shall shine like the brightness of the sky above, and those who turn many to righteousness like the stars forever and ever. But you, Daniel, shut up the words and seal the book until the time of the end. Many shall run to and fro, and knowledge shall increase. Then I, Daniel, looked, and behold, two others stood, one on this bank of the stream and one on that bank of the stream. And someone said to the man clothed in linen who was above the waters of the stream, how long shall it be till the end of these wonders? And I heard the man clothed in linen who was above the waters of the stream. He raised his right hand and his left hand toward heaven and swore by him who lives forever that it would be for a time, times, and half a time, and that when the shattering of the power of the holy people comes to an end, all these things would be finished. I heard, but I did not understand. Then I said, O my Lord, what shall be the outcome of these things? He said, go your way, Daniel, for the words are shut up and sealed until the time of the end. Many shall purify themselves and make themselves white and be refined, but the wicked shall act wickedly, and none of the wicked shall understand. But those who are wise shall understand. And from the time that the regular burnt offering is taken away, and the abomination that makes desolate is set up, there shall be 1,290 days. Blessed is he who waits and arrives at the 1,335 days. But go your way till the end, and you shall rest, and shall stand in your allotted place at the end of the days. Thanks be to God for his word. Father, as we turn to the Bible, we earnestly ask for your help so that as we look to these words and as we listen to the voice of a mere man, that in and through and beyond that, we might hear from you, the living God. This is our earnest expectation. This is our deep desire. This is our only hope, and we pray in Jesus' name. Amen. Amen. Now, some are visiting today, and here we are studying some ancient tome, namely Daniel and chapter 12. I hope that none of us have concluded that what we're doing is studying an ancient book that is somehow or another bearing very little relevance to our contemporary lives. If that is the case, then I have failed you, and we may have to start all over again. And I know you don't want that, and neither do I. I actually think that many of us have been compelled by the fact that the disparity in the time frame is more than compensated for by the immediate points of application. And we should not be surprised by this, because all that has been written in the past has been written, says Paul to the Roman Christians, for our endurance, for our encouragement, and so that we might find our hope in the things that the Bible provides for us. This is how J.B. Phillips paraphrases that, which is actually the fourth verse of Romans 15. All those words that were written long ago are meant to teach us today that when we read in the scriptures of the endurance of men and of all the help that God gave them in those days, we may be encouraged to go on hoping in our own time. so that as we read the historical facts of Daniel, as we are confronted by areas that are challenging, at the heart of it all is this notion that God has provided for his people in his word that which is a lamp to our feet and a light to our path. And it is as we pay attention to his word that we discover who he is and his purposes for us. Now, Daniel is instructed in verse 4 here. He's instructed in verse 4 to shut up the words and to seal the book. And the reason for this is not in order that he might make it secret, but in order that he might preserve it. Because it's going to be an important message for people in another era. And here we are in the 21st century, and we are reading it. And if Christ does not return, then generations after us will continue to read it and benefit from it and be helped by it. And the emphasis to which we came last time in chapter 11, indeed since the beginning of chapter 10, is on the time of the end. So, for example, back in verse 40 of chapter 11, at the time of the end, the king of the south shall attack him. And that little phrase comes a number of times. And what Daniel is being told is this, that he must keep on record for God's people these events, those that are future to him and past tense to us, and those that are future both to him and to us, the events of the end of time, so that when we come to the end of time, we will not be taken by surprise. Now, the vision that Daniel has been experiencing and recording for us is a vision that has come about as a result of the visit of this angelic character. And this angelic visitor has described in great detail, recorded for us in chapter 11, the wars that are going to be fought and were fought. And from our vantage point, we can take, as we said last time, a secular history, read it right alongside chapter 11, and see the way in which they fold in to each other. Towards the end of chapter 11, around verse 36, and certainly in verse 40, we discover that the historical character of Antiochus Epiphanes, who has been given a central place, some 15 verses covering a relatively short period of time, because he is such a crucial character in what happened. But eventually, if you like, his frame is no longer sufficient to hold the character who is then described. And this pushes us all the way forward, as we said last time, to the Antichrist, to the man of lawlessness, to whom Paul refers in 2 Thessalonians when he writes to encourage the people there. This individual, at the end of chapter 11, transcends the wickedness of anything previously known. It is the very embodiment, if you like, of evil. And as we saw, the actions of this individual are marked by a ferocity, by a kind of blasphemous inhumanity that is so compelling that it is almost inevitable that the people of God would be caused to wonder whether they would be able to survive the onslaught. In other words, if all hell is going to break loose against the people of God in this way, what is going to happen to them? Will they make it to the end? Will they persevere to the end? Will there be anybody left when it's all over? And here, in a surprising place and in a necessary spot, we're given the answer to that question. And as staggering as it sounds to some of our ears this morning, what we have is a description of what will take place at the end of the world. At the end of the world. Now, every so often in our lifetime, people have talked about the end of the world. Now, Barry McGuire wrote his song, The Eve of Destruction. When the clouds grew dark in our school in Yorkshire, at an unlikely time during the day, every so often you have one of those very strange days, and everything turned black, and somebody in the back of the class would go, "It's probably the end of the world." And so I'm going to turn around and say, no, it can't be the end of the world. We've got a football match this afternoon. We can't have the end of the world just yet. Or I'm going out with Molly here, and we can't have the end of the world. But we're not unfamiliar with apocalyptic visions and apocalyptic fears. It's expressed in art. It's expressed in poetry. It's expressed in film. And definitely in song. And depending on our era, we know this. For example, Fogerty and Creedence Clearwater, after they sang Proud Mary, gave us Bad Moon Rising as a follow-on. And when you read that song and listen to it, the allusions in it are interesting. You know, I think we're in for stormy weather or nasty weather. It's a funny thing to be starting to write about the weather in the 60s. But then if you check it out, you discover, no, that Fogerty wrote this on the back of the death of Martin Luther King, after Robert F. Kennedy had been assassinated, after he had been recalling the movie The Devil and Daniel Webster, where, remember, the character sells his soul to the devil. And in the hurricane scene, everything is blowing around. Furniture, trees, houses, everything's blowing around. It's there at the end of the 60s that Fogerty sits down and he writes, I hear hurricanes are blowing. I know the end's coming soon. I fear the river's overflowing. I hear the voice of rage and ruin. And later, hope you've got your things together. Hope you're quite prepared to die. Looks like we're in for nasty weather. One eye is taken for an eye. Oh, don't go out tonight. Round tonight is bound to take your life. There's a bad moon on the rise. Actually, many people think that that last line was, there's a bathroom on the right. And if you listen to it, you'll find I've destroyed the song for you if you've never thought that way. It's a great way to ruin your own illustration as well with such triviality. But no, in actual fact, people might want to think in those kind of trivial terms rather than face up to the apocalyptic challenge of it all, that there is actually an ultimate destination, that there is an end towards which we're moving. The Bible doesn't leave us to guess about these matters. That's the point I want you to understand. When you read the Old Testament, you discover that both truth and time is going somewhere. Truth and time is going somewhere. Read the Old Testament, you discover that everything has a beginning and everything has an end. There's a time to be born, there's a time to die. There's a time to reap, there's a time to sow, time to plant, time to pluck up what is planted, time to gather stones, and so on. Everything moves towards its destination. And the overarching theme of this final chapter, chapter 12, is the fact of God's promise of everlasting life for his persecuted people who persevere to the end. Someone says, well, what is chapter 12 all about? That's what it's all about. It is God's promise of everlasting life for his persecuted people who persevere to the end. And the people will inevitably ask, are we going to make this? How does this story finish? And here you have it. I want to make three observations. First of all, that here we're introduced to what is a time of fearful tribulation. Fearful tribulation. A time of trouble, you will notice in the second sentence of verse 1. And there shall be a time of trouble such as has never been, or a time of anguish. If you let your eye go up the page to verse 44, this one who comes, he will be the focus of alarm, and he shall go out with great fury to destroy and devote many to destruction. Now, what Daniel is being told here is essentially that the punishment of the Jews under Antiochus, or Israel, the people of Israel under Pharaoh, will pale in comparison to the severity of persecution which will be unleashed in this way at the end. Now, you might be tempted to say, well, this is a bunch of Old Testament stuff, you know, and it's somewhat alarming, and maybe we could go into the New Testament where it's a lot nicer. Well, this is Jesus, and I think Jesus is probably quoting from his own reading of the Bible. For in those days, says Jesus, there will be such tribulation as has not been from the beginning of creation that God created until now and never will be. You go back and read Mark chapter 13 or Matthew chapter 24, and the allusions that are present in those passages to the Daniel passages show that Jesus knew his Bible. And that any attempt to try, if you like, and divide the scriptures in this unfolding story is a futile exercise. Remember when we studied 2 Timothy, we were made aware of the fact that in these last days there will be terrible times. Remember? Seasons. History will be punctuated by these times of danger. And now we discover that this time of suffering, prior to the return of Jesus, will be more severe, more intense than was ever known in history. Now that is very alarming, isn't it? But notice that I've gone immediately to the second sentence of the first verse. The first sentence and the sentence which follows our sentence provides the promise of help and deliverance to the people of God. At that time shall arise Michael. Here comes the great defender of the people of God. Yes, it is going to be unparalleled persecution, but the people of God may be absolutely secure in the promise of God's provision for them. Now, we could take time to go and look for Michael here, there, and everywhere. You're not going to find him in a lot of places, and I'll tell you where to look for him, and then you can do it on your own. Back in chapter 10 and verse 21, we met him. In the New Testament, you'll meet him in the book of Jude, and you will meet him in Revelation chapter 12. And this figure, this angelic figure, this great prince, is charged with the responsibility to protect the people of God, who are described as those, the delivered ones, notice at the end of verse 1, whose names shall be found written in the book. Written in the book. If God has a book of life, as he does, is your name entered in it? So the description that is given here, and it's not unique to chapter 12, is that those whom God delivers, those whom he redeems, he enters in his book. Every so often, you may have made a reservation for somewhere, you show up, you give them your name, and the person gives you a blank stare in response. What did you say your name was? Beg. Never heard of it. Well, I made a reservation. We have no record of it. Well, that's a bit of a minor inconvenience, but I do not want to stand before God one day and give him my name and say, I have no record of your name. Loved ones, this is not a fiction. The real question is not whether your name is on the books of church. The real question is whether our names are entered in the book of life. He enters the names. Think about it. We were reading Lydia yesterday morning at our elders meeting. Acts chapter 16. One of our elders had been mentioning it to me and said, let's read this. And we did. It was wonderfully helpful. And there in 16, you have this lady who's a nice lady, got a nice job, a nice house, a nice mentality, and very interested in God. And she goes to prayer times. But her name is not entered in the book. Nice lady, nice house, good at hospitality, but her name is not in the book. And very interested in God. What changed? Well, you can read it for yourself. Luke tells us that the Lord opened her heart, and she believed. The Lord opened her heart, and she believed. The same Lord who opens our hearts is the one who inscribes our name in the book. So the great security for the people of God when they face this tyranny, when they face this tribulation, is already born into the text itself and in this wonderful encouragement by this unseen and this angelic messenger. Now, we've noted this in passing, and one day I think we'll come back and study it properly, but we're reminded all the way through Daniel of angelic activity. Sing, choirs of angels. Sing, all ye citizens of heaven above. Who are they? They are dead people who are still alive, living in heaven. If that's not true, that's also a really silly line. No, you see, angelic activity stands behind more things than we know. The Hebrews says, you know, that you have entertained angels unawares. Unawares. So we've been unaware of granting them hospitality, and we may have been unaware of receiving help from them. Psalm 91, he will give his angels charge over you to guard you in all your ways. But that shouldn't cause us to call in question the reality of their presence or their power. In fact, one day, we'll see things from such a perspective that the scope of angelic activity will actually become apparent, and we'll discover how much we were the beneficiaries of angelic activity about which we knew nothing. So the vastness of the tribulation is set within the protection and promise of deliverance. Spent longer on that than I wanted to. Second point, final separation. Fearful tribulation, final separation. Now, the Bible makes it clear, as we've said, that everything is going somewhere. But it makes it equally clear that everyone is going somewhere. Everyone is going somewhere. Look at the text if you've got your Bible open. And many of those who sleep in the dust of the earth, which is a reminder, from dust you came, to dust you will return. Many of those who sleep in the dust, it's a metaphor, shall awake, some to everlasting life, and some to shame and everlasting contempt. And it is a very, very important point, because contemporary culture, imbibing chunks of New Age philosophy, Hinduism and so on, is increasingly pervaded with the notion that somehow or another, whatever happens in life, it will all be set to rights when you die. But when you read the Bible, it says, no, I'm sorry, that's not the case. The things that separate us in time will separate us in eternity.
0: 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Alistair Begg explains more about the Book of Life tomorrow. 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And that's why at Truth for Life we teach the Bible with clarity every day in a way that applies the teaching to our lives. 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I'm Bob Lapine. Thanks for studying the Bible with us today. Did you know that death doesn't actually end human existence? That may sound strange, but tomorrow we'll flesh out the details. 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
4: 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Also, Stephen in Sewell, New Jersey. 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James 1:27a says, "Religion God our Father sees as pure and faultless is this, to look after orphans and widows in their distress." 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Thanks so much from World Challenge and WFIL.
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11: 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More on that later. Right now, though, here's Dr. Michael Youssef to begin today's Leading the Way audio.
10: I met with a high school student

Do you want to see me? First, I couldn't ascertain the reason why he was so down. And I kept asking questions and quizzing him and tried to do my best with a quiet young man. And I finally got to the bottom of it after a great deal of trying. And the bottom line was this: his parents were pressing him to play a certain sport in which he did not excel at. The parents want their son to be popular, and in their mind, this is the way for him to get the popularity they want for him. They thought if he excels in this particular sport, it will accomplish their goal for him. I must confess to you, that was really an eye-opener for me back then, as a father of young children. You see, the need for popularity really emanates not from the children, but from adults. In fact, parents communicate that message in some subtle and not so many subtle ways. And ultimately, they transfer those desires for popularity to the younger generation. I think you have to agree that our culture is fixated, is infatuated by popularity. Some people do all kinds of crazy things to get what the media calls 15 minutes of fame. But the drive for popularity has now invaded our politics and our political life. Many political leaders lead not out of conviction, but out of opinion polls. Relationships are not built on commitments anymore, but on convenience. Friendships are no longer built on genuine caring, but networking. And that is why it's not by accident that the second temptation that Satan tempts Jesus with in the wilderness has to do with popularity. We saw in that first temptation how our Lord took authority over Satan and he defeated him when he tempted him with pleasure. And when Satan tempted him to place his desire above the Father's will, he took authority over him, just as he tempts every one of us every single day to get things our way, not his way, to please ourselves, not God, to take shortcuts to get to where we want to go, to circumvent the word of God and the will of the Father. And Jesus took authority over Satan by trusting in the word of God, and so must we. Having failed miserably to induce Jesus to use his divine power to serve his own self-interest and thus acting against the Father, he gives it a second shot. Don't ever think that once you have victory over Satan that this is over. He will come back again and again and again. And so he gives it a second shot. Satan, that conniving, miserable creature. This time he tries to get the Son to put the Father's love to the test. Satan tempted Jesus like he tempts every one of us, and yours truly included. He is constantly tempting us to do what? He is constantly tempting us to exchange the approval of God for the approval of people, to exchange the applause of heaven for the applause of men, to exchange the supernatural for the sensational. Now I want you to turn with me to the scripture. Matthew 4, we're going to look at verses 5 to 7. Then the devil took him to the holy city and had him stand on the highest point of the temple. If you are the Son of God, he said, throw yourself down, for it is written, he will command his angels concerning you, and they will lift you up in their hands, so that you will not strike your foot against the stone. Jesus answered him, it is also written, do not put the Lord your God to the test. What is this temptation all about? Satan is trying to get God the Son to force the hand of God the Father. Force his hand. Force his hand to do what? Force his hand to put the Father to the test.
by the Son.

0: which immediately would have meant that Jesus is doubting and distrusting the Father's love. In the first temptation, he failed to get Jesus to distrust the Father's timing. Now he pushes the envelope. He is not only trying to get Jesus to express distrust to his Father's love, but Satan gets spiritual on Jesus. Listen, he gets very spiritual. He quotes the scripture. Be very careful when people twist the scripture, when people take the scripture out of context for evil purposes. And that's what he's doing here. He takes that text out of its context and he twists it in order to suit his purpose, to entice Jesus. What is Satan doing? He's quoting Psalm 91, verses 11 and 12. It begins, "But he who dwell in the shelter of the Most High will rest in the shadow of the Almighty." And the verse immediately prior to the one that Satan quoted, verse 9 of Psalm 91, he said, "If you make the Most High your dwelling, even the Lord, who is my refuge, then no harm will befall you." You see? See how the devil twists the scripture. This psalm says nothing about jumping from a 450-foot pinnacle of the temple. Nothing. It says that those who trust in the Lord, those who put their confidence in the Lord, not those who doubt him, not those who distrust him, not those who are always trying to test his love, not that those who are really not sure. No, I said those who trust him. They're the ones are protected, no matter what happened. But Satan deceptively says to Jesus, "If you really, really, really meant what you said to me earlier of trusting in your Father's word, if you really, really, really meant that you feed upon every word that comes out of the mouth of God, then prove it." That's what he's doing. The miserable creature. Don't underestimate the wickedness of the evil one. So many Christians are falling for these temptations day after day, and they're literally living in defeat. When God wants you to take authority over Satan, he wants you to take authority over temptation. He wants you to be victorious in Jesus' name. You see, if he cannot stop you from going to prayer meeting, he'll join you. He will come and say, "How long have you been praying for this thing? Why didn't God answer you? Do you still believe that God can do these things, that God can answer prayer?" Now, don't get me wrong, I'm not against prayer, but give up already. God may have answered prayers of people in the past, as you read in the Bible, but he doesn't do that now. Or if you are making an effort to bring some non-believer to church with you, he will come to you and he will say, "You know, this is really a noble thing you want to do. Oh, but do you really want your unbelieving friends to know that you go to a rambunctious church like this?" Just think of the craftiness of the devil and what he really is saying. Here's what he's saying. He said, "If you don't want to use your divine power for personal pleasure to help yourself, then let the Father use his divine power to help you." You should have enough confidence in your Father to presume on him. Have you ever presumed on God? I have. And it is terrible. You see, when you don't take your medicine, you're presuming on God. When you don't make plans for your family and provision for your family, you're presuming on God. Those who jump into matters and major decisions without praying and spending time with God and listening to godly counsel, they presume on God. Those who deliberately go and marry non-believer and be unequally yoked, they are presuming on God. Presuming on God, testing God, distrusting in the promises of God, all of that place us in a superior position to God. It really does. Did you know that? I want to explain it to you. Does the teacher administer a test on the student, or does the student administer a test on the teacher? Imagine a student walk into class tomorrow and say, "Teacher, I'm going to administer a test on you." Well, next to being kicked out of the class, he is placing himself or herself in a superior position to the teacher. I'm trying to get you to see it. Can I get a witness? I'm going to ask you some questions, and I want you to answer loudly. It doesn't matter. Had Jesus jumped and became popular with the crowd, how long would that popularity have lasted? You got it. Let me ask you a question, and please feel free to answer me. Would that popularity have redeemed us? Would that popularity have convicted us of sin? Would that popularity have humbled us before God? Would that popularity have assured us of our salvation and the forgiveness of our sins and eternal life in heaven? But would that popularity have created temporary sensation? Absolutely. But remember this, sensationalism is always short-lived. Sensationalism does not last. Sensationalism is only temporary. But above all, sensationalism does not save people from the judgment of God that is coming on the world. Oh, it may have entertained the crowd, but not saved them. Had Jesus fallen for the temptation of Satan and got his 15 minutes of fame, the whole plan of salvation where you and I sitting here today would have been foiled. How did Jesus take authority over Satan and temptation? Because that's really the theme in which we're focusing on. How did he do it, and how can we learn from him to take authority over Satan and temptation and all of the fiery darts that he fires at us, and all the harassing demons that harass us? How did Jesus take authority? How did he become a victor and not a victim? Listen and learn so that you and I can win the victory. Listen and learn so that we can take authority over the harassing demons. You know, I don't do this very often, but I know you will forgive me, okay? Guys, every now and again, the Lord just lays something on my heart for the men, okay? So, ladies, you can eavesdrop, but I'm just speaking to the men, okay? Just for a few minutes. Many men, when it comes to their business, they are aggressive. They are disciplined in their business. They are all serious. To some men, when it comes to their favorite sport, oh my goodness, they are aggressive, they are disciplined. They don't miss a game. I mean, even if they're out of range, they're constantly calling, "What's the score? What's the score?" But when it comes to spiritual warfare, when it comes to taking authority over the evil one on behalf of your family, when it comes to standing in the gap on behalf of your family, there are many men who leave that to their wives. Many men let their wives do all the praying. Let their wives do all of the spiritual leading. Let the wives do all of the interceding. Let the wives do all of the spiritual warring. They let their wives to do all the spiritual resisting of the devil. And that is why men need to learn from Jesus how to take authority and defeat the evil one, not only on your behalf, but on behalf of your family. Learn how to stand toe-to-toe against Satan and his attacks upon us and upon our families. Like Jesus, we need to stare him down and defeat him in Jesus' name. We need to learn how to have victory in Jesus' name. When it comes to staring Satan down, Jesus did not let his mother do it for him. He did not let the disciples do it for him. He personally took authority and defeated that miserable foe. And the blessing is that you and I do not do it in our own strength. We do not do it in our own flesh, but we do it in the power of Jesus and in the power of the word of Jesus. The victory and his authority that he's given to us. That can only come from the power of the Word of God. And beloved, listen to me. I do not know any other way to learn how to take authority over Satan using the sword of the Spirit, which is the Word of God, without the discipline of obedience, without time and learning and spending time with the Word of God, without willingness to walk in the Spirit. It takes time to learn how to use the sword of the Spirit. God wants to equip you for the battle. God gave us the armor for the spiritual warfare. God wants us to take ownership of the battle. God gave us authority over demons. God gave us the power to resist temptation. God wants us to be victorious in Jesus' name. Now here's biblical truth. The blessing of victory. When you stand toe-to-toe on behalf of your family, when you take authority over Satan on behalf of your family, and when you receive the victory from Jesus' hand, that blessing is not only yours, it's going to bless everybody around you. Jesus did not only personally take authority over Satan, but he confidently took authority over Satan. Listen, whether we face the temptation directly from the devil, or through one of his dopes. Satan's dopes are those who might call themselves friends, but forever trying to entice you to get away from the Lord. It's the one who tells you, come on, just one joint is not going to hurt anybody. Just one look will not hurt anybody. Just one drink will not hurt anybody. These are Satan's dopes, and you need to run away from them. But here's the promises of God for you. Here's the promises of God for everyone who wants to stand firm. Everyone who wants to stand firm and claim the victory and take the authority of Jesus. In Isaiah 54:17, he promised, no weapon forged against you will prevail. In 1 John 4:4, he promised, the one who's in you is greater than the one who's in the world. In 1 Corinthians 15:57, he promised, thanks be to God who gives us the victory through the Lord Jesus Christ. In 2 Corinthians 2:14, he promised, but thanks be to God who always, always, always, always leads us in a triumphal procession in Christ Jesus. In 1 Corinthians 10:13, he promised, no temptation has seized you except what is common to men. And God is faithful, and he will not let you be tempted beyond what you can bear. But when you are tempted, he will provide a way out so that you can stand up under it. Amen. It's the promise of God. God promised victory, but you and I have to take authority. We have to claim the authority to win the skirmish. He won the battle. He won the war, but you and I must win the skirmishes. Look again how Jesus resisted. Because this is how we learn. He said, Satan, you shall not tempt or test, the same word, the Lord your God. You know where those words are? They're in the book of Deuteronomy. But I'm going to give you the background to those words because you will understand the context. You see, when the people of Israel came out of the slavery of Egypt and they saw with their own eyes one miracle after another, one deliverance after another, one victory after another. I mean, they saw the Red Sea parting. They saw all of that stuff. And you know what? The moment they ran into the slightest problems, they said, where is God? Yeah. And Moses finally had enough. And so in Deuteronomy 6:16, he gives him a warning. He gives him a warning. Do not test the Lord your God as you did at Massah. These are very, very stern words. It's the final warning. Stop moaning. Stop complaining. Take authority. You and I attempted every day to do that which is popular. You and I attempted every day to compromise our convictions. You and I attempted every day to presume on God's grace, to to try to force his hand. You and I attempted every day to fulfill our own ambitions. Every time we fall in that temptation, we are putting God to the test. We are forcing God's hand to deliver us. But when we are willing to risk everything, prestige, money, and even life itself, in obedience to the Word of God, we can be confident of His divine power, His divine authority to give us victory every time. Every time. Can you say it with me? Every time.
1: 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All right, as we close today, let's listen to just a taste of what you'll hear when Dr. Youssef talks more about taking authority. 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
0: Are you going through the pain of injustice and unfairness? 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I know how you feel, but I have given you my authority. 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
4: 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James 1:27a says, religion God our Father sees as pure and faultless as this, to look after orphans and widows in their distress. 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
14: Hello, everyone. 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I'm Dr. James Dobson, and thank you for joining us for this program.
15: Well, welcome once again to Dr. James Dobson's Family Talk. I'm Roger Marsh, and today we're taking you back to a conversation Dr. Dobson recorded with a longtime friend, Morton Blackwell. The two first met during the Reagan administration more than 40 years ago, when Morton was serving as a special assistant to the president. After his years in the White House, Morton Blackwell felt a deep burden for the next generation. He saw how our nation's colleges and universities were working to reshape the hearts and minds of young people, and he decided to do something about it. So he founded the Leadership Institute, an organization that has since grown to have influence in every state in the Union. In part one of the conversation Dr. Dobson had with Morton Blackwell, Morton will share real examples of Christian and conservative values coming under fire on today's campuses and ways that you can fight back. Let's join Dr. Dobson and Morton Blackwell right now on today's edition of Family Talk.
14: We're going to be discussing some really important topics today with a man that I've known for a long, long time. I have great respect for him. His name is Morton Blackwell, and I want to tell you where we met. I had started an organization which had a radio program, and several years later, I was not happy with something that Ronald Reagan was doing. I don't know what it was. I don't remember, but it had something to do with children and with something going on in Congress. And I had the audacity to write the White House and ask if I could talk to President Reagan about it. And you know that they did not allow that, but they said, we have somebody here as an assistant to the president, and you can talk to him if you would like, and it was you. And I came to the White House, and you and I sat and talked for about 45 minutes. Well, you were very gracious to me and very young. I was only 41, 42 years of age, and you gave me the time of day and listened to my concerns. And I went away feeling satisfied that things were in good shape.
8: Later on, I recall that I was helpful with you and Mrs. Dobson on the National Day of Prayer. We had a meeting in the White House to which you were invited, where we had 125 different religious organizational leaders, including yourself.
14: I do remember that. I went on to work with him for 4 or 5 years. Not long after I met with you, I got an invitation to come spend a morning with him and sat by him in the cabinet room. And he turned to me and asked if I would make some recommendations to him for how to strengthen the family. And I made 4 recommendations that day. Jimmy Baker called and asked if I'd put them in writing, and all 4 of them became executive orders by the president.
8: Wonderful.
14: Of course, Clinton deleted them all, so they're gone too. But I want to ask you, if you were at the White House on the last morning that Ronald Reagan addressed his staff and said goodbye to him?
8: No, I wasn't. I was there for the first 3 years of the Reagan administration, and I was a special assistant to the president and with responsibility to represent the president with several categories and groups, including all the religious leaders, all the conservative leaders, and all the armed services veterans leaders. So I was there, and then after 3 years, I left to go off and form and build my own organization, the Leadership Institute, which I've been doing ever since. But that was the end of January of 1984.
14: And the rest is history, because the Leadership Institute has gone on to have great influence throughout the country. It's in every state, isn't it?
8: Absolutely.
14: All right, that's what I want to talk to you about, because it deals with the sons and daughters of the people who are listening to us. You've been very concerned since that time about the fact that there was an effort to twist and warp and make very, very liberal the hearts and minds of students who were going to large universities and the most influential colleges in the country. Was that what led you to start this? A concern for the moral character and understanding of right and wrong by students?
8: There's no question that that was a major motivating force behind what I did then and what I've done through my life. There was also motivating me strongly the dangers that civilization faced from communism. And you remember those days, every 2 or 3 years, another country turned communist. And so that was one of the things that motivated me and a lot of other people, including President Ronald Reagan.
14: Yes, and we all know the results of that battle.
8: That's right.
14: Because more than anybody else, he helped overcome it, didn't he?
8: He sure did.
14: But the Institute took hold in those days.
8: Yes.
14: And you showed me the last time we talked a graph that showed the number of students that you have dealt with through the years. So what is that number now?
8: Well, the Leadership Institute offers 47 different types of in-person training, and we have trained, since I founded the organization, 197,000 people, over 12,000 people last year.
14: Isn't that incredible? And the Lord has blessed it.
8: Yes, yes.
14: I have a note here that I think came from you, but it's about the University of Tennessee.
8: Oh, yes.
14: Let me read this. These are, I think, your words, and then I want you to elaborate on it, okay?
8: All right, sure.
14: The University of Tennessee have hired someone to be the Vice Chancellor of Diversity and Inclusion. There's the clue to what they wanted him to do. And if you know anything about diversity and inclusion, you know it's not something we're likely to feel good about. And he was the person they hired to set out to corrupt the students.
8: Yes.
14: And the university. The vice chancellor went around pressuring the staff not to hold Christmas parties and to be sure not to play games like Secret Santa that would be seen as endorsing religion. He brought graphic sex week events to the campus,
8: yep,
14: which promoted a culture of promiscuity and included sessions taught by women from pornographic films to coerce students to get on board with political correctness. He said the students should not assume someone's gender by their appearance and to be prepared to use ridiculous pronouns like XE and XEM and XYR and variations of,
8: yes,
14: male and female and men and women.
8: Yep.
14: That was going on. Now, you took that on.
8: Absolutely. We have a website, a campus news website at the Leadership Institute. It's called campusreform.org, and we expose every day on that website leftist abuses and bias. And we ran that story, and it ran nationally. It has a wide audience, including a lot of people in Tennessee, and they saw it, and they started putting pressure on the state legislature for this absurd counterculture program. And the state legislature took care of it. They defunded this. They cut out over $400,000 that had been allocated for this diversity and inclusion program, and they put most of it into a scholarship program for engineering students, but they took a little bit of it out. The state legislature took a little bit of that money to purchase bumper stickers to put on the cars of campus police, and the bumper stickers read, "In God We Trust."
14: Oh, my. And that was a result of...
8: That's a result of exposing things. So much of what the left does, they get away with because they have a captive audience on campus. But when it is exposed to the public, it is so outrageous that it cannot be defended and often can't be sustained.
14: Describe for us what happens with parents that have a conservative philosophy and live by it, and most of them being conservative Christians, I would think.
8: Yes.
14: They bring their kids up to understand right and wrong, and then send them off to these secular universities, usually state universities are the large, most prestigious schools, and they arrive there for orientation, which I understand you have called disorientation.
8: Exactly.
14: What happens, yes, to those bright-eyed kids who were smart enough to get into these schools? Mm-hmm. What takes place there in the opening months?
8: It's horrifying. when our son many years ago went to Virginia Tech University, my wife and I took him down there, and there was orientation for the students, and simultaneously there was orientation for the parents. At the end of the day, we met with our son, and he was just horrified that any expression supporting traditional values was the object of immediate attack, and it was clear that if you wanted to fit in on that campus, you had to abandon traditional morality.
14: And they made fun of them and
8: exactly
14: put all kind of pressure on them.
8: And students have, I think, the most highly developed herd instinct of any segment of the society. If they sense that their peers are doing something or have some opinion or a behavior or practice, they feel a compulsion to fit in. Younger kids don't have that, and when you get older, you don't have such a compulsion. But kids of student age, late high school and college students, feel an instinctive urge to fit in with the other students. I mean, if a kid comes in and says to his parents, I need to have $200 for a new pair of tennis shoes, and the parents said, no, you can get a perfectly good pair of tennis shoes for $40 or $50, and they'll say, oh, I just have to have this expensive pair of, because everybody else is wearing them.
14: Any deviation from the groupthink it's a serious breach of etiquette.
8: And that is what the school administrations that are controlled by left understand. And so they set up an environment where the thing to do is to abandon the principles and morality that people were taught at home and taught at church.
14: Why would a university want to support something called Sex Week? I mean, why would they want to deliberately distort and twist and undermine the value system that was taught to these young people at home?
8: Well, I think that a lot of those people genuinely hate our society and culture. And things that you and I consider the most valuable and important and worthwhile aspects of our culture, they hate, and they want to figure out ways and means to undermine those things. So they dislike the moralities. Many of them seriously dislike and are ashamed of and want to fundamentally change our country.
14: And this was really what you saw when you started the Leadership Institute.
8: Right.
14: You were worried about that, among other things.
8: Yes, sir.
14: Tell us what's going on the campuses today. It's far worse than it was then.
8: What took place at the University of Tennessee
14: is repeated all over the country.
8: Time and time again. However, when public attention is called to it, and the pressure comes, and if it's a private school, the alumni or the donors, if it's a public school, alumni, donors, and state legislators get upset about it. We've had in the last 6 or 7 years, we've had 130 victories that are similar to that which I've told you. Now, that doesn't solve the problem on every campus, but when you said earlier that things are worse now, in some ways, in the past couple of years, it got to the point where the left made an announcement or made announcements that they were going to prevent any conservative speaker from appearing publicly on the college campus. And they were prepared to disrupt. They were prepared for violence. They were prepared to destroy property. They were prepared to beat up people. And they did it really starting in the fall of 2016. This group Antifa deliberately announced that they're going to stop conservatives from speaking.
14: And Was that the one that took place at Berkeley?
8: Yes. Well, Antifa is bigger than that. They're around the country. So what we do, what the Leadership Institute does, is maintain contact with students that we know, students we have trained on campuses across the country, and we constantly encourage them to keep their eyes open for rotten things that happen, leftist abuses and bias on their campus, and then they report to us. We had 92 students who across the country who had been trained to be what we called campus correspondents, and they call in material, stories and factual things. And we wind up having those stories appear, well done, on campusreform.org, our campus website, and it gets picked up. News media cover it. In April, Fox News alone ran stories from Campus Reform 29 times on that cable news network, and we had coverage elsewhere. But
14: all right, so you fight it with publicity. Do
8: exactly.
14: You also fight it legally?
8: Absolutely.
14: Have you been in the courts to defend freedom of speech?
8: We have been. I invited the representatives for 15 conservative and pro-freedom national groups that have campus chapters to come to a meeting at the Leadership Institute that I hosted. And my organization has good relationships with these people because they send their membership and their staff to us to be trained, and we frequently provide them with brand new chapters because I send field reps out on college campuses to find conservative thinking students and encourage them to start groups. So I called them in and said, things have changed. Number one, the left has made this announcement that they're going to shut down all conservative speakers on college campuses across the country to the extent that they can. And the public is already outraged with their announcement and the violence that they have already perpetrated on campus. The other thing that has changed is that the Leadership Institute's field work and the field work of these groups, and we had 12 national groups represented there, your own groups have started new clubs. And here's some good news. There are today literally thousands more conservative and pro-liberty student clubs on college campuses than there were just a few years ago. The Leadership Institute has currently 1,990 of these groups that are in an informal network with us. Many of those groups are affiliated with other groups, such as the Federalist Society or the Intercollegiate Studies Institute or Young Americans for Liberty or Students for Life. They're amazing that there are that many. Everybody has heard of the Federalist Society, which is the conservative law student operation, but there are also local clubs called the Benjamin Rush Institute. And Benjamin Rush was a founding father of the country who was a doctor. And the Benjamin Rush group is conservative medical students. They're going to medical school. So I said, with those changes that we now have, I suggest that in the school year, let us be prepared and let's dramatically increase the number of public programs presented on college campuses. Let's go to these thousands of clubs that we have and urge them to put on a speaker, which they can do if they are a recognized student group. And even if we do nothing more than have many, many more speeches on campus, that in itself will be desirable because students will hear conservative principles spoken on campus that they've never heard on campus before.
14: Our listeners are going to begin to understand why I respect you so highly and why I invited you to come and be with us today, because I've seen through the years the impact that you've had on the college campuses and elsewhere, even those younger than college age.
8: Right.
14: And I shudder to think where we would be if you had not been doing what you're doing.
8: Well, let me tell you what my second point was to this group that met February 5th of last year. The second thing is, let us be prepared when we bring a conservative speaker on campus. Let us have several of our students with these smartphones that can take video, and let's be prepared when the left starts breaking the law when they beat up people, where they destroy property, where they shout down speakers. Let us be prepared with this evidence and hold these people accountable, literally to make them pay. And so I had there in the room at the time with these representatives of these dozen national groups, I had representation of the Alliance Defending Freedom and FIRE, the Foundation for Individual Rights in Education, which also defends students whose rights are being abused. And I said, these people are here and they are ready to provide free legal representation to student victims of this leftist abuses on these campuses. And we did in-person training. I did four nationwide webinars teaching people who were putting on programs for the first time how to put on a public program and how to raise funds to bring a speaker to campus, etc. And so in the school year that is now completing, we've had 2,300-plus campus speakers who have come on campus, and the word spread, because there's no way for us to do this program secretly. These national organizations communicated to their local club members, and we publicized the training programs that the Leadership Institute was going to be doing. So the left knew it, and maybe that is why there were only 45 occasions in this school year when the left came and disrupted, tried to shut down public programs. There are currently pending 11 lawsuits with free representation for the conservative victims of these students. There have been two cases that have been decided, and one of them gave an $11,000 award to the victims. The other one was a $55,000 award to the student victims, and there are 11 other pending suits now. The left hates this. There have been repeated articles in the Chronicle of Higher Education, which the academics all read. There's a lot of email activity among the left, and one leftist was warning leftist professors, be careful what you say in class, because what you say at 3 o'clock, the Leadership Institute's campus reform will get on Fox News by 8 p.m. So,
14: well, I knew this conversation was going to go by in a hurry, but because it's one that lights a lot of fires, and you've done such great work through the years, and for you to take the time to come and be our guest, I appreciate it, and I think that those who heard you articulate these things today are going to want to support it. Now, I got other things I want to ask you, and I would like you to stay for another day, and we will get into those things. Would you be willing to be with us again?
8: I'd be honored. It would be a great pleasure.
14: God's blessings to you.
8: Thank you.
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20: In 1783, the Revolutionary War was nearly over, but America's future remained uncertain. Officers in the Continental Army were angry. Congress had failed to provide promised pay, and some considered using the Army's power to force the government's hand. George Washington understood their frustration. But he also knew the liberty they had fought to win could be destroyed by the very army that secured it. Washington confronted his officers and urged them to choose honor, patience, and loyalty to the Republic over rebellion. He could have used their anger to increase his own power. Instead, he used his influence to restrain it. Power asks what it can take. Character asks what duty requires. Washington's lesson still stands. Freedom survives when leaders place principle above ambition and remain faithful to God, country, and the people they serve.
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23: 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If you've ever wondered why you're here, Dr. Evans says discovering that reason doesn't really need to be a struggle.
0: Today, he'll explain how each of us can be certain about our place in the world. Let's jump right in as he begins.
1: Nothing can replace finding and fulfilling your niche in life. Many of us, this was a male thing, not exclusively, but particularly, men find fulfillment in climbing the ladder. Men find fulfillment in the success. Men find fulfillment in getting to the top and being number one. But what a tragedy to climb the ladder to the top and when you get there, discover it was leaning against the wrong wall. Because you were not elevating toward your purpose. You were just fulfilling some man-made scheme of who you ought to be. So far too many people are living unfulfilled lives, and there's one simple reason. They have no purpose. They have no God-ordained purpose, that is. They have no supernatural

everybody else thinks you ought to be doing. Because trust me, everybody has a plan for your life. Well, since you're going to be listening to other folks' plans anyway, it might as well be God's. Because that is the one that will produce fulfillment. I have come to give you life, and I have come to give it to you more abundantly. Why are so many Christians not living an abundant life? Because so many Christians are living a life without divinely ordained purpose. So the first reason that you need to know and pursue this all-encompassing concept of your calling is because it will provide the answer to the question of fulfillment. It's more important than any other discovery you will make in your life, bar none. The promotion, the raise, whatever it is that you're hoping for, nothing can replace your calling. Secondly, it will answer the issue of direction in life. Paul says in 1 Corinthians chapter 9, verse 26, he says, "Therefore I run in such a way as not without aim. I box in such a way as not beating the air." In other words, I'm not just out here aimlessly going around in circles. I have a direction for my life. I know where I'm going. My direction is clear. If you don't know where you're going, then you don't know what route to take to get there. When you find your calling, when your calling finds you, and we'll explain that as we go along, it will answer another question, and that is the question of stability. It will solve the issue of stability. In other words, circumstances will no longer control your decisions. See, a lot of us are blown about by every wind of situation. Something come up, we want to quit, run, you know, drown, anything we can come up with, because stuff is always coming up. Look, stuff is always going to come up. The question is, are you in your calling? Because if you're in your calling, God, because it's your calling, gives you the ability to handle the stuff that shows up in your calling. One of the ways you know you're in your calling is on your worst day of your calling, you still know you called. On the worst day, you still know you're right smack dab in the center of what God wants you to do, and therefore you can keep on going because you've been called. You've been called. And when that happens, it gives you stability. Paul said, because he was in his calling, he says, "I know how to be abased, have nothing. I know how to be abound, have extra." In other words, my financial situation fluctuates. The Dow is up, the Dow is down. The NASDAQ is up, the NASDAQ is down. He says, but whether my day is up or down, whether it's a good year or a bad year, it really doesn't matter, because I have learned to be content in whatever state I find myself, because I find myself where he wants me to be. I'm right smack dab where he wants me to be, whether the finances are up or down. Here's a big one. It answers the question of significance. Too many of us feel insignificant. Guess what? Your calling is your calling, and only you can be called to your calling. In other words, you matter. Psalm 139 says, "I am fearfully and wonderfully made." If you ever feel insignificant, read Psalm 139. God says, "He stitched you in your mama's womb. He made you exactly like he wanted you to be. He put you in the race he wanted you to be a part of. He made you the gender that he wanted you to be. He has made you exactly what he wanted you to be. He's given you the features unique to you, because you matter in your significance. You are a uniquely designed person. God has so arranged it to allow the good, the bad, and the ugly experiences to occur in your life so that they would help facilitate you for your calling.

0: See, you got to think about that because that's deep. That stuff that you went through as a child or as a teenager, that experience that you can't shake off of your mind and you wonder, why did God let me go through that? When you get your calling and God the Holy Ghost plays back the tape, you're going to see how he took all that mess and plugged it into the miraculous purpose for which he called you. It was all part of the plan. So it gives significance. Fifthly, it answers the question of provision. Why? Here it is. Because God always provides for what he calls. Let me say that again. Maybe you're not getting the Lord's provision because you're outside of your calling. And he doesn't provide, or he's not obligated to provide for your calling. He's obligated to provide for his calling on your life. All of us have warranties. Those warranties are given by the company who stand behind the product. Because a warranty is only as good as the agency that can stand behind it. Your calling is a warranted product. It has God's warranty on it. He'll always stand behind your calling because it's his product. Because remember, nobody ever calls themselves. You have to be called by the producer of the product. So the calling has to come from God. But God warranties everything he calls. And that's why if you read it too fast, you'll miss it. Look here in Romans chapter 8, verse 26. And in the same way, the Spirit also helps weaknesses. For we do not know how to pray as we should, but the Spirit himself intercedes for us with groanings too deep for words. And he searches the heart, knows what the mind of the Spirit is, because he intercedes for the saints. Now notice this, according to the will of God. In other words, the Holy Spirit only talks to God on your behalf if what you're talking to God about is what God is interested in talking about, which is his calling. If you are, watch this, called according to his purpose, now you can pray because the Holy Ghost got something to talk to God about when you talk. Most of us talking a lot about nothing because it's not related to our calling. Mother Teresa saw a lady dying in front of a hospital. She stayed with her till she died. It was that day that she said she was called. She was called to the hurting and the poor, lepers and the disenfranchised and the hurting in India. Started with 12 ladies. It became the missionaries of the Charity of Calcutta. And 50 years later, there are over 3,000 nuns in 517 missions in 100 different countries, all because she heard God call. Because when you listen to God's call, he always provides. Elijah, this is what I want you to do. Now, one day I'm going to feed you with a raven. Another day I'm going to feed you from a widow from Zarephath. You just go where I tell you to go, and I'll cover the provision. God always provides for his calls. Always. That's why you want to be in your calling. Sixthly, it answers the most important question, the issue of time. We are all creatures of time. Ecclesiastes 1 says there's a time, chapter 3, verse 1 and verse 11, there is a time for everything. God has a clock. But God is not obligated to the clock because God is eternal. So God sits outside of the clock. We're obligated to the clock because we are not eternal. We sit inside of time. That's why Ephesians chapter 5, verses 15 and 16 says, redeem the time. Buy it back. Don't lose it. Don't waste it. Make the most out of it. Because the days are evil, he says.
1: 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I'll repeat that contact information for you after part two of today's message and this.
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0: Time is given for one reason. Let me tell you why time is given. Time is given to accomplish your purpose. If God has ordained you to live to be 75, that is because God ordained that at age 75, you should have completed your purpose. Are you listening to me? Time is related to purpose. We set our clocks to get up at 8:30 because we have to get up at 8:30 or 6:30 or 5:30 or whatever time it is because we have a purpose. We have to go to work. Time is tied to purpose. Therefore, if you don't have purpose, you will not use time wisely. You will waste it, abuse it, misuse it, not learn from it. Now that creates a problem because many of us have wasted a lot of time. What your calling does is it gives you God's perspective on your use of your time you have left. Now, I know what you're saying, and maybe we'll have a whole message on this, but I know what you're saying. You're saying, what if I lost my time? What if I should have been working on this? I got saved at 20. I fooled around until I was 45, you know, 25 years. Now I'm 45, and now I want to find my calling. What do I do? Because that doesn't change my time. In fact, I have now less time. Well, thank God for grace because the Bible says He can give you back the years the locusts have taken away. So don't throw in the towel yet just because you're starting later. But neither should you use that as an excuse for waiting. You know why? Because nobody here knows how much time they have. You don't know whether it's 55 or 65. It's appointed unto man, in case you didn't know, once to die. And after that, the judgment. It's appointed. That's why I like to say, nobody in here knows if they're old or not. Nobody knows if you're old. If you're 50 and you're going to live to be 100, you're a fairly young fella. If you're 20 and only going to live to be 30, you're a fairly old guy. And since nobody knows when they're going to die, nobody knows really who's the old folk and who are not. So since God has kept that quiet, you redeem the time. You make the most of the time you have left. Or in the words of a great philosopher, a man's got to know his limitations. You've got to know the limitations of time. And that is, on this earth, you have a limited amount of it, and it is fixed. You will not live a day longer than you're supposed to. I don't care how often you go to the gym, how many vitamins you take. You say, I can't die. I'm too healthy. You will not live one day longer than you're supposed to live. Well, now somebody may take me to that and say, well, then why do all this? Because while you can't affect the quantity of your life, you can affect its quality. You can die before your time, quote unquote. You cannot live longer than your time. You understand? You can die before your time, but you cannot live longer than your time. It's fixed. Jesus was so time conscious. They come to get him and he say, my time has not yet come. He knew it wasn't time. Your parents ever tell you that? It's not time yet. You know, you want to grow up too fast? It's not time. Your time. Some of you are saying, but I haven't got my blessing yet. It's not time. Your time has not yet come. But even though his time hadn't come, his purpose was clear. Then when his time came, he said, the time of all things is at hand. It's time. You may want God to do something for you now he doesn't want to do for 5 years from now. And if he gave it to you now, you'd mess it up. You'd mess it up. And so you got to go through the process of being developed for it. Psalm 90 verse 12 says, teach us to number our days that we may live each day with wisdom. If you think about death, good, because every single time you think about death, it should remind you of time. And when you think about death, you should say to yourself, since I'm going to die, I better start living. And the only way to live and be alive is fulfilling your purpose, your calling. Martin Luther King stood up, what, 39 years old? And he stood up on that mall in Washington, August 28, 1963. And he said, longevity has its place. He says, I want to live. I want to live. But then he talked about his stability. I don't fear any man. I'm not afraid of any circumstance. See, that's a man talking out of his calling. See, when you're up there and folks threatening your lives and you're leading the civil rights movement and you're standing up there, you know, a target for every Tom, Dick, and Harry, and you stand up there and you say, yeah, I would like to live. I would like to raise my kids. But I am not afraid because my eyes have seen the glory of the coming of the Lord. See, you can only see that from the pulpit of your calling. It's when you're in your calling that you see the Lord. That 39 isn't that old. From a time standpoint, it was old in terms of how long he had left to live. But when it came to his purpose, it was clear. So, if you are pursuing your purpose, you are doing the best thing you could do with the rest of your life. It will answer your fulfillment questions. You won't have to get illegitimate fulfillment. It will answer your stability questions. It will answer your provision questions. It will answer your significance questions. It will answer the questions of life if you pursue your calling. And as you will discover, it's not hard to pursue. In fact, if you're pursuing it right now, you simply say to God, every day you get up, Lord, take me one step closer to what you called me to be and do. You put it in his hands. Don't worry about it. Don't freak out over it. Don't get an Excedrin PM headache over it. Don't go through trauma over it. Say, Lord, I am available to be called. If you have a stamp and an address, the post office will take your mail, rain, sleet, or snow, and deliver it to its intended destination. But it's got to have those two things. It's got to have where it's supposed to go, and it's got to have the stamp on it to get it there. If you take to the post office a letter, an envelope with either no address or no stamp, it's not going anywhere. Because the post office only delivers based on the address that it has, and it has the right stamp. You don't want God to say at the end of your life, return the sender, because you were going nowhere. Because there was no forwarding address. You weren't going anywhere. You just kind of meandered around and you just dropped things in the post office, going nowhere. It's now time to live for your purpose, your duly appointed calling, so that at the end of your life, you can say like Paul, I fought a good fight. I kept the faith and I finished my course. And now is there laid up for me a crown of righteousness. But I like this last line, not for me only, but for everybody who can say the same thing I said when I died. And he's writing Timothy in 2 Timothy, and he says, the time of my departure is at hand. God's not going to get me out of this one. But that's okay, because I'm finished anyhow.
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13: Hello, I'm Andrew with World Challenge, and I'm very pleased to bring you a special presentation. Today, we're going somewhere. Three somewheres, actually. Nigeria, Myanmar, Vietnam. Places most people in this listening area may never visit, and children most people will never meet. But today, you will. World Challenge exists to bring Christ-centered care to orphans and widows in some of the most difficult corners of the world. We work across Africa, Asia, the Middle East, and Latin America, walking alongside local ministry leaders who are already on the ground. These people know and love Jesus deeply. They're sharing the gospel and providing basic necessities to people in deep need. And today, we're going to talk about a need that may seem surprising. It's a bed. But I want you to hear something before we go anywhere on our journey today. This is what it sounds like when over 100 beds arrive at an orphanage, when children who have never owned a bed in their lives are told that one is theirs. That sound never gets old. That is what joy looks like for a child who spent every night of their life on a cold dirt floor. And in Nigeria and Myanmar and Vietnam right now, there are hundreds of children waiting for the moment when their name gets called. World Challenge has been serving children like this for over 50 years. Some of you know the name David Wilkerson. Some of you know the book, The Cross and the Switchblade. But if you've never heard of either, here's what you need to know. In 1958, a skinny preacher from rural Pennsylvania read a magazine article about a gang murder trial in New York City and felt God tell him to go. And he went. He walked into some of the most dangerous neighborhoods in America with nothing but a Bible and the conviction that these young people were worth fighting for. Gang members, addicts, kids the world had already turned their back on. That book has now been read by over 50 million people in more than 30 languages. Lives changed on every continent. But David never stopped at one city. His heart kept breaking for the forgotten. And when the Iron Curtain fell and the doors of the world cracked open, World Challenge walked through them, into the nations with sleeves rolled up, caring for orphans and widows in the places no one else was going. James calls it pure religion. David called it obedience. We've been doing it ever since. 50 years in, one thing hasn't changed: the children. The circumstances are different in every country. The languages are different. The causes are different. But a child sleeping on a cold floor in Lagos looks the same as a child sleeping on a cold floor in Karachi. They're waiting for the same thing. There are hundreds of millions of orphans and widows around the world who have never had anything or who have lost everything. And the terrible truth is that they have no one coming for them, no safety net. Well, God's heart has always been for his people to step into these places to provide for the most vulnerable. And at World Challenge, it's our mission to answer that call. Today, we're going to Myanmar, Nigeria, and Vietnam. These are real orphans with real names who are going to tell you exactly what their lives look like. I'm going to invite you to be a part of it. But first, let's learn more about what orphans are going through around the world.
14: What's it like to live in darkness? Alone, afraid, forgotten. What's it like to be a child with no one to care for you? Living on the streets, abandoned and unloved. All your cries go unanswered. What's it like to lose your husband and then have his family turn against you and try to take the little you have left, leaving you alone with young children to care for? Millions upon millions of women and children all over the world know exactly what it's like. They live in places where little girls run away to avoid being forced to marry old men so their families can collect an endowment.
15: I was peeping through the window and heard what they were speaking about, of marrying me to that old man. So I decided to run away. And when I was running away, my uncle saw me. So they followed me together with my dad. They beat me. My dad kicked me off on my stomach, then I fainted. They left me there, went back home.
14: They live in places where a religious caste system makes it so little children are considered less than human and are sold for parts and labor, often labor of the most unsavory kind.
16: there was a group of girls. There was 15 girls that were being held hostage in a house, a dark house. They had been kidnapped. These were all orphans. I think they started out with almost 20-some girls, but some of them had either been killed or already sold already, so they were the 15 that were left. Our girls are the lowest of the caste system, but on top of that, they're the orphans, and they've been trafficked. So they're even lower than the lowest of the low. Because they're seen as trash, they're perceived as trash, they don't have any value. No one cares about them.
14: They live in impoverished, war-torn, and oppressive places where government corruption and religious extremism all but guarantee their suffering. They are alone, forgotten, in the dark. Who will bring them light?
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13: And generous friends from the Philadelphia community are already calling in to make their donation. Caleb gave a gift of $200 with a match that's four beds for four children. Craig gave $100, that's two more beds. Paula gave $50, one more bed. And Shelley gave $50 as well. Thank you all so much for stepping in. I want to take you now to Nigeria. Nigeria is the most populated country in all of Africa. With over 220 million people, there is enormous energy in an orphan crisis that is staggering in its scale. The drivers are familiar in some ways. Disease, poverty, conflict. But what they add up to is millions of children who have no parents, no safety net, and in many cases, no bed. World Challenge is working hard with local Nigerian partners to create a beacon of hope for orphans and widows in this country. They operate in their community caring for orphan children, building something that looks like family around kids who don't have one. Their program officer, Ekwese Samson, describes what he sees every day.
17: 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I serve with Vehicle Empowerment and Humanitarian Foundation as the program officer. Our mission is to promote human dignity and well-being by providing life-saving interventions, empowering vulnerable communities, especially widows and orphans, with sustainable economic opportunities and advancing access to quality education. We are committed to breaking the cycle of preventable deaths, poverty, and illiteracy through advocacy, community development, and partnerships that inspire hope and transform lives across Africa. What does it look like for an orphan child to sleep without a proper bed? What are the real consequences for their health, safety, and sense of dignity? Well, many people do not realize that some children sleep directly on cold floors, thin mats, or overcrowded spaces shared with several others. It affects their sleep, posture, and health. Mosquito bites, body pain, poor hygiene, and exposure to cold become normal for them. But beyond physical discomfort, it affects their dignity. A child begins to feel forgotten and less valued when they do not even have a safe place to rest their head. For a specific child in our care who needs a bed, there's this young girl, her name is Ella. She's around 9 years old. She lost both parents and has been staying at the orphanage home under our care with other children for a long time. She slept on a worn-out foam placed on the floor. During the rainy season, the room becomes cold and uncomfortable. Yet every morning, she still wakes up smiling and hopeful. Children like her deserve more than survival. They deserve comfort, safety, and love. When a child receives a bed, it's one of the most beautiful moments to witness, actually. Some children immediately sit on the bed and refuse to leave it because it feels special to them. You know, you see joy, excitement, and sometimes even disbelief in their eyes. For many, it is the first thing they can truly call their own. That simple bed communicates dignity, care, and hope. Having a proper bed for a child's health, development, and future, it's not just a furniture. It supports healthy sleep, physical growth, emotional stability, and concentration in school. When a child rests well, they learn better, feel safer, and develop with more confidence. Something as simple as a bed can restore hope and help a child believe their matter.
13: A child begins to feel forgotten and less valued when they don't even have a safe place to rest their head. That's not just about sleep. That's a child's sense of their own worth being shaped by whether or not someone gave them a place to lie down. Ekwase was able to speak with a 9-year-old orphan in their care named Ella. She lost both parents. She's been sleeping on a worn-out mat on the floor. During rainy season, the room turns cold and damp. And yet, Ekwase says every single morning, she wakes up smiling. There are other children in that home. Moses is 8 years old.
18: I'm sleeping on a rug. It's like uncomfortable for me.
13: An 8-year-old sleeping on a rug because that's the best they have. Glory is 13 and sleeping on the floor as well.
19: I'm unhappy when I sleep on the floor and it's cold.
13: There's another girl named Faith who is also sleeping on the floor. And Favo, who's 11, who said his body aches every morning. And Testimony, who's 7 and sleeps on a thin blanket on the floor. And Peculiar, who is 9 years old and told Ekwase she feels sad. Not hopeless, not broken, sad. She knows something is missing. She just doesn't know yet that someone in this listening family is about to provide it. 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
13: More people from this community are jumping in. Margot gave a gift of $200, and with the match, that's 4 beds for 4 children. Anne gave $100, that's 2 more. Tom gave $50, that's 1 more bed. And Karen, $100. Thank you so much for providing 2 more beds for orphans in need. Thank you all so much. Now, I want to take you to Myanmar. If you've been following the news over the past few years, you know that Myanmar has been in crisis. In February of 2021, the country's military overthrew its elected government. What followed has been conflict, displacement, and suffering on a massive scale. And the people hit hardest have been the ones already on the margins. Ethnic minorities, people of faith, families in the hill regions and borderlands who never had much protection to begin with. In a town called Mongsa, in Myanmar's Shan state, there's a pastor named Peter Tuan. He leads a church called Calvary Church, and he also runs a children's home for 54 orphans. Many of those children come from families caught in the chaos of conflict and poverty, families that couldn't survive what Myanmar has been going through. And right now, though he's providing love and care for all of these kids, Peter says that 27 of his 54, that's half of them, are sleeping on the floor every night. Here he is.
20: In our Calvary children home, we don't have enough bed for the children. Half of them sleep on the floor. That causes the children unhealthy. They feel unfair because some of their friends has a proper bed. One of our orphans, Esther, need a proper bed. She sleep on the floor. Later on, Esther started coughing again and again. She became unhealthy.
13: Esther, a little girl already vulnerable, sleeping on a cold floor and coughing herself to sleep because of it. Peter says the children without beds can see the children who have them. They know the difference. They feel the unfairness of it. But right now, they have to prioritize more critical necessities like medical care and nutritious food for these children. Johan is 13 years old, and he lives in Peter's home.
20: I have no bed to sleep, so I sleep on the hard drive floor. I cannot sleep well at night because bugs crawl on me and bite me during the night.
13: I know these could be hard stories to hear, but they're the real conditions of real children on the other side of the world. Here's Doka, who's 11.
20: I have no bed to sleep. I need to sleep on the floor. My body feels pain and coughing.
13: These aren't exaggerations for the sake of an interview. This is what sleeping on a hard floor does to a child's body over the years. World Challenge works with another orphanage in Myanmar led by a man named Stephen Boydung. He put it plainly to us when asked. Listen to this. He said, when a child receives their own bed, their facial expression is totally changed. Their confidence changes. Their life changes. And $50 right now with the match gift exclusive for this listening audience provides one complete bed. One child who stops sleeping next to bugs. One child who wakes up without body pain. One child like Doka or Johan or Esther who can finally start going to school in the morning with energy instead of exhaustion.
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13: We've got more generous friends from this awesome community calling in with their donations, and we want to thank you by name. Georgette gave a gift of $100 with the match. That's two beds for two orphans. Isaiah gave $50. That's one complete bed. Tony gave $50 as well. Thank you so much to everyone who's jumping in to show the love of Christ to these orphans. Before we close today, I want to take you somewhere different. Not to a place of need, but to a place where the need was met. We've heard some difficult stories already of kids without beds, but I want you to hear what happens when orphans who have never had their own bed finally get one. In the mountains of northern Vietnam, there's an orphanage that World Challenge is proud to work with. The children there are mostly from ethnic minority communities in the hill country. Communities that have lived for generations with poverty, displacement, and in many cases, pressure from authorities because of their Christian faith. A woman named Chunti Cha built this center as a refuge. She has taken in children since they were toddlers and raised them toward adulthood. When beds arrived for these orphans, she described what she saw.
1: Khi một đứa trẻ mà nhận được chiếc giường thì trong khoảnh khắc đó, tôi thấy rằng nó rất là vui mừng. 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
2: The moment when I saw all the children, they see each of them have their own bed. Anyone cannot express that joy for in their faith. They are so grateful and thankful, and it's just a blessing, and they are so thankful for that gift.
13: Joy. Every single time, from every single partner, that is the word they reach for. Do you remember that sound at the top of this program? We heard that joy with our own ears in Uganda when they had beds delivered to them. No matter what corner of the world it is, pure joy is available. One of the young people who received a bed at this Vietnamese orphanage is a 16-year-old named Hong Van Tien. He's been at the center for years. Listen to what having his own bed has done for him.
2: Have my own bed is giving me a space for myself, comfortable, confident, and area for myself to grow, my development for my strength, my health, and I just feel so blessed to have my own space.
13: The founder saw it from the outside. She watched their faces change. She saw the smiles, the amazement, the joy. And that's real. But Hong Van Tien gave us the inside view. He didn't say he was happy. He said he was confident. He said he had a space to grow. That's a different kind of testimony. Not just a reaction, but a transformation. 16 years old, and he can articulate something most people never put into words. That a bed isn't just rest. It's a foundation for the rest of your life. That is what your $50 gift today can build. See, it's not just a piece of furniture. A bed shapes a child's belief that they have a place in the world. They can see directly that someone decided they were worth investing in. That is the testimony of every Vietnamese orphan who has a bed because someone like you gave. And right now, there are children in Nigeria and Myanmar who don't have that yet, who haven't heard their name called to come up and get a bed. These orphans are sleeping on rocky floors and thin blankets. They're waking up with body pain and coughing and bugs, and they are waiting on us to rise up. The need is real, and the answer is simple. More people from this listening family are stepping in right now. $50 provides a full bed, frame, mattress, sheets, and pillow, everything delivered. You may never get to visit these orphans personally, but your gift today secures a bed for one or more of them and shows them that God sees them and loves them.
21: 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These children may never know your name, but they'll know your generosity by the bed they sleep on tonight. Please give today.
13: We have traveled far today. To Nigeria, where children are sleeping on rocky floors and thin blankets, still holding on to hope that someone will say they matter. To Myanmar, where a 13-year-old lies awake while bugs crawl on him, and an 11-year-old wakes up every morning with a body that aches. And to Vietnam, where one orphan who finally got a bed described it to us in plain words. This is a space for myself, comfortable, confident, an area to grow. The need and the answer are right next to each other. Somewhere in Nigeria tonight, a child is going to sleep on a cold, hard floor. 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
27: Coming up today, Pastor Greg Laurie points out how the Lord is looking for honesty. He's looking for those with pure hearts.
0: A hypocrite is a person who is putting on a performance. They're playing a role. They're hiding behind a mask, and God doesn't like it when you do that. Better to be an honest sinner than a lying saint or hypocrite. This

0: When we hide behind a facade, a false front, trying to pretend we're someone we're not, we're not fooling God, right? He knows who we really are. In fact, He knows us better than we know ourselves. Well, today on A New Beginning, Pastor Greg Laurie points out the peril of living an imitation life. It's a disappointment to the Lord, and our act may not be believable to those around us either. It's a good opportunity for a reset and to live a life of transparent honesty going forward.
1: The title of my message today is Honest to God. On Halloween, you know, maybe you put on a costume, maybe you put on a mask, and you pretend to be something that you are not. That's what I want to talk about. And my message today that I'm calling Honest to God is you don't want to be a hypocrite. And a technical definition of a hypocrite is it's someone who's playing a part. Someone who is effectively an actor. They're presenting an image that is not really them, and they want you to believe that they are this person. And in context, this would be a person pretending to be a Christian.

serving a perfect God. And if we're honest, we all have moments of hypocrisy. But sometimes this is used as an excuse that non-believers offer as to why they will not become Christians. I was at a Harley dealership a while ago, and some guy, I was talking to him about the Lord, and he said, "Well, yeah, what about all the different religions that are out there? How can one belief be true and the others not be true?" And at that moment, a really loud Harley rode by with super loud pipes. I said, "You hear that? That is the sound of a genuine Harley Davidson motorcycle." And he said, "Yeah, that's right." And I said, "And there's a lot of imitations out there on the road, but there's only one Harley." And I have to say, riding in a Harley myself, when you see someone coming on the other side of the road toward you, if you ride a Harley, you do this little sideways wave. If you're a rider, you know what I'm talking about. So you kind of ride, you just kind of go, "Hey," you like that. But if they're on another kind of motorcycle, you don't acknowledge them. Okay, it's kind of an elitist thing because we think we're cool when we're not, but whatever. But my point was, just because there's imitations doesn't mean there is not a genuine, and in fact, the very existence of all the imitations shows there has to be the real one there somewhere. So here's the devil's thinking. He knows there's the genuine Savior, Jesus Christ. He knows it's to Christ that people come to God. Therefore, he effectively floods the market with cheap imitations to distract and divert people from the real thing. But let's understand what a hypocrite really is. A hypocrite is not a Christian who's following Christ and slips up. Because of people appointed accusing finger, "You just got angry. You exceeded the speed limit while you were driving. You were unkind. You didn't do this exactly right." And we all have moments where we don't live up to the standards we have in Scripture and the faith that we have, but that happens. But that's not hypocrisy. That is, well, humanity. We're all going to fall short. But the difference between a person who falls short and admits it and is sorry for it and tries to do better, and a person who's playing a role is one is trying, one is walking with the Lord, the other isn't walking with the Lord at all. Look, we're all going to fall short in some way, shape, or form. The fact is, the further we go in the Christian life, the more we realize we need to grow. And so here is the difference. A hypocrite is a person who is putting on a performance. They're playing a role. They're hiding behind a mask, and really, they're not a believer at all. And ironically, hypocrites are often the most critical people of all. It doesn't surprise me when I find a hypercritical person turn out to be guilty of sins that are far worse than the sins they're criticizing in other people's lives. I bring this up because we're going to look at a very interesting couple in the Bible, Ananias and Sapphira. They were two hypocrites who found out the hard way that you can't pull the wool over God's eyes. Now, here's the thing to remember. Jesus saved his most scathing words, not for sinners, but for hypocrites. He saved his most scathing words for the Pharisees. Now, being a Pharisee was not in and of itself a bad thing. A Pharisee could be a very devout man. He could be a man who really sought to know God by memorizing the Scripture and living by the standards he lived by. But unfortunately, many of the Pharisees had no interest in God at all. And for them, it was more about theater. And Jesus was very critical of them, calling them whitewashed tombs, which means you look good on the outside, but you're dead in the inside. In contrast, with sinners, Jesus was incredibly compassionate. Take the woman caught in the act of adultery as an example. The Pharisees grabbed her, threw her before Jesus, not because they cared about the law or what was right or wrong. They just wanted to put him to a test that hopefully he would fail. They throw her down at the feet of Christ. They say, "The law says this woman should be put to death. What do you say?" Jesus looks around at these creepy, self-righteous, arrogant hypocrites.

0: And we read that he stoops down and writes in the sand, stands up, writes in the sand again. Then he looks at them and says, let him that is among you without sin cast the first stone. And the Bible says they left from the eldest to the youngest. Now he looks at this woman who actually was guilty of this sin. And he says, woman, where are your accusers? She says, I have none, Lord. It's interesting, the very word that he used for woman is a term of respect. It's almost as though he called her ma'am or lady. I don't know if she'd ever been called that before. But he said, ma'am, lady, woman, where are your accusers? Showing that he didn't just see her for what she was, he saw her for what she could become. Yeah, at that moment she was an immoral woman caught in the act. But he saw that she could become a woman of God. Woman, lady, ma'am, where are your accusers? I have none, Lord. Then go and sin no more. And we see this over and over again. He's loving and patient and compassionate with sinners, even being called the friend of sinners, but very quick to deal with self-righteous hypocrites. Listen to this. Better to be an honest sinner than a lying saint.
1: 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We really enjoy hearing when people appreciate Pastor Greg's messages.
2: I just wanted to let Greg know that he has inspired my life. I feel like he's an older brother, and he's given me so much hope and love through the Word of Christ. I just retired as a law enforcement after 41 years, and thank you for everything you do in bringing the word of Christ to the lost and to the needy. Take care.
1: It's a blessing to know that listeners are hearing these messages and God is using his word to touch hearts. How have Pastor Greg's studies impacted your life? Would you let him know? Send an email to greg@harvest.org. Well, today, Pastor Greg is presenting a study of the sin of Ananias and Sapphira, in a message called Honest to God. Let's listen.
0: So here we come now to the story of how the devil changes his approach. At first, he attacked the church outwardly, and that blew up in his face. Instead of weakening the church, it strengthened the church. So now he comes in a different way. First, he came like a lion. Now he's going to come like a serpent. Just like he came to Eve in the Garden of Eden, slithering in. That's how the devil often works. He'll attack you on the outside, and you're fighting him here, but you might be letting him in somewhere else. So let's get the backdrop of the story. Barnabas is seen giving a gift to the church for the use of ministry. Now, I love Barnabas. He's called the son of consolation. Whenever you read about Barnabas, he's encouraging someone. And here he is giving this. Now, no one forced him to do this. No one pressured him to do this. And periodically, we have people come to us and say, I want to give a gift to the ministry because I want to invest in what you guys are doing. And we're so appreciative of that. But here's the thing. This was voluntary. He didn't have to do it, but he wanted to do it. And other members in the church did the same thing. They were sort of pitching in and helping out because some believers, because of persecution, were losing their employment. They needed help. So the church was pooling their resources. It wasn't forced on them by the government. It was voluntarily done by members of the church, of the congregation. But so Ananias and Sapphira see this and they think, wow, look at how the people appreciate this. We want to be seen as virtuous people too. So this is what happens next. And one of the most shocking stories in the Bible, quite candidly, Acts chapter 5, starting in verse 1, I'm reading from the New Living Translation. There was a man named Ananias, who with his wife Sapphira sold some property. He brought part of the property to the apostles, but claimed it was the full amount. His wife agreed to this deception. Underline that, this deception. Then Peter said, Ananias, why has Satan filled your heart? You lied to the Holy Spirit, and you kept some of the money for yourself. This property was yours to sell or not sell, as you wish or not. And after selling it, the money was yours to keep or to give away. Why would you do a thing like this? You're not lying to us, you're lying to God. And as soon as Ananias heard these words, he fell to the ground and died. And everyone who heard about it was terrified. Well, then some young men wrapped him in a sheet, took him out and buried him. About 3 hours later, his wife comes in, not knowing what had happened. Peter asks her, "What was this price you and your husband received for the land?" She said, "Yeah, that was the price." Peter said, "How could the two of you even think of doing a thing like this, conspiring together to test the Spirit of the Lord? Just outside that door are the young men who buried your husband, and they'll carry you out too." And instantly, she fell to the floor and died, and the young men saw she was dead, and they carried her out and buried her beside her husband. And great fear gripped the entire church and all the others who heard what happened. We'll stop there. How's that for a story? Wow. Why did God deal so severely with these two people? Because they committed a specific sin against the Spirit that still can be committed today. They lied to the Spirit of God. Verse 4, "You've not lied to men, but to God." Their sin was they lied to the Holy Spirit. The Holy Spirit is a member of the Trinity. Father, Son, and Holy Spirit. The Holy Spirit has a will. The Holy Spirit has a personality. The Holy Spirit can be specifically sinned against. There are specific sins identified in the Bible that can be committed against the Holy Spirit. For instance, you can insult the Spirit. You can resist the Spirit. You can lie to the Spirit, as the story here shows, and you can blaspheme the Spirit. So what is this about? Again, Ananias and Sapphira were hypocrites. They were playing a part. They were pretending to be something that they were not. They wanted people to think they were really devoted to God when they weren't. Now, before we criticize them, let's just ask ourselves this question. Have we ever done anything like this? The answer is yes. Here's how. You know, we put on a performance. Maybe there's a prayer meeting and it's our turn to pray and we hog the prayer. You ever pray with people like that? They just pray forever, forever. And it's a very flowery prayer. Because what are they doing? They want to impress you, right? "Oh, our Father, we thank thee today. And I thank you, Lord, as I was studying your word for 3 hours, how you spoke to my heart. And then, Lord, as I was actually leading people to Christ on the way over here, 6 or 7, as I recall. But, Lord, what is that all about?" You're talking more about you than the Lord. And so this is the thing. We can do the same thing. In fact, Jesus called out the Pharisees in Matthew 6. In a modern translation, he says, "Be especially careful when you're trying to be good so you don't make a performance out of it. It might be good theater, but the God who made you will not be applauding." Don't pray for theater. Don't worship for theater. You know, some people always say, "I'm going to really just, you know, sing louder and lift my hands higher." And that's all good. We want that. But don't do it in a way where you're drawing unnecessary attention to yourself. Sometimes people will pretend to be a Christian when it works to their benefit. Maybe you're a Christian girl and some guy comes up and says, "Hey, I'd like to take you out for dinner." And you say, "Well, I don't want to be involved with anyone who's not a Christian. Are you a Christian?" And he says, "Yeah. Hallelujah." Even the way he said it was kind of creepy. It's like, "Yeah." "Doesn't the Bible say something about greeting one another with a holy kiss? So come here, hold on." That guy might be lying to your face, right? Or maybe when you go to buy a vehicle. A number of years ago, I was looking at some truck and the car dealer was cussing up a blue streak. All this profanity. And then he says, "So tell me, what's your name, Greg? Yeah, what do you do for a living?" "I'm a pastor." All of a sudden, it's like, "Hallelujah, praise the Lord, brother." I'm like, give me a break. Just be an honest sinner, not a lying car dealer. Sometimes when someone's running for office and they want to get the evangelical vote, All of a sudden, there's the little religious rhetoric in their speeches, and they show up at church, and they want to be noticed, and hey, everybody, look, yeah, here I am. So be careful to not put on a performance. God doesn't like it when you do that. Again, let me emphasize, better to be an honest sinner than a lying saint. So don't put this show on. That's what Ananias and Sapphira were doing. They were pretending to be something they were not.

0: Pastor Greg Laurie, merging lifestyles of transparent honesty as we walk with the Lord. Good insight today here on A New Beginning. When we're pretending to be a believer, most people can see right through that. And God can always see right through that. How is your relationship with the Lord? Have you ever come to Him and asked Him to forgive you of your sins? Have you decided to follow Him? Pastor Greg, what would you say to the person listening who is not sure if they've ever come to the Lord and asked Him to be their Savior?
1: Yes, I think they need to make this commitment to Christ. Here's what the Bible says. Whoever will call upon the name of the Lord will be saved. So you need to reach out to God. Not just think about it, not just say one of these days I would like to, just do it. In fact, you can do it right now. You say, well, how do I call out to the name of the Lord? You do it through prayer. God is just a prayer away. How about if I lead you in a prayer? And you could pray this prayer after me. You can pray it out loud if you like. You can pray it quietly in your heart, but direct this prayer toward God, and you could pray it after me right now. You ready? Pray this after me. Lord Jesus, I know that I'm a sinner, but I know that you're the Savior, and I want a relationship with you. So as your word says, I'm calling on the name of the Lord. I'm asking you to save me from my sin, and I'm asking that we begin a new relationship today. Thank you for loving me and sending your son Jesus to die on the cross for my sin and then raising him from the dead. I now put my faith and trust in Jesus Christ, and I ask this in Jesus' name. Amen.
0: Amen. 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You know, Pastor Greg, there are times when we have the privilege of praying with someone to accept Christ.
1: Yes.
0: And when that happens, you know, we really want to give them something to follow up.
1: Yeah.
0: And obviously, a Bible is a great option, the best option. And you have a new book, What Every Growing Christian Needs to Know. It kind of sounds like that would be a great introduction to the Christian life.
1: Yeah, I think so, Dave. I think it'd be very helpful because, you know, you wonder, where do I go now? You know, when I became a Christian at the age of 17, no one gave me anything. They didn't give me a Bible. They didn't say, Greg, you need to start going to church now. And the school bell rang because it happened on my high school campus, and I literally had no idea what to do next. And thank God a guy I didn't know from Adam's house cat, and I don't know that Adam had a house cat, but it's an expression. Anyway, this guy named Mark comes up to me. He introduces himself. He takes me to church, and effectively he started to disciple me. That was so important. But I want to help other people sort of be like Mark was to me. And this is a resource you could put in the hands of a new believer. In fact, you could go through it with them and it would be helpful to you as well. You could break things down and explain it. You could start a little small group and invite new believers over to it. But this is something that will be a blessing to them because, you know, when I read a book, I'm not trying to impress anyone, Dave. I'm not some prolific author. I speak in a very plain, understandable way. And by the way, that's intentional. I heard one great Bible preacher from days gone by who said the objective of preaching is to get the cookies on the bottom shelf where the kids can get to them. So I try to do that. I use humor. I use illustration. I try to write in a language, in a way of speaking that people understand, because I just want them to internalize these truths. You know, and I have to say that the Bible says of Jesus, the common people heard him gladly. He wasn't trying to impress the Pharisees and the Sadducees and the religious elite of the day. In fact, he had some pretty scathing words for them. He was trying to communicate with the regular folk out there who just wanted to get closer to God. So if you want to learn more about how to get the most out of your Bible study and how to pray more effectively and how to share your faith in a way that you'll see results, then you want to order a copy of this new book, What Every Growing Christian Needs to Know.
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10: This is John MacArthur inviting you to join me for Portraits of Grace. 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That was evident in the way he dealt with sinners. He never hesitated to confront them, yet he also extended the offer of salvation to men and women of every race, social class, and moral standing. As you have opportunity to minister to others today, don't be influenced by externals such as looks, clothing, economic standing. Do as Jesus did. Look at the heart. Treat them with compassion. Speak the truth without compromise. 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
16: Mark, why do you think this subject matters so much today?
14: You know, Matt, I think it matters, vitally matters, in fact, for at least three major reasons. First, if indeed Israel is to play a major part in end time events in a prophetic scenario, then we better know about it. It better be very clear to us what that role is going to be. And if Israel is not to play a major role in end time events, how do you interpret things like the rebuilding of the temple? How do you interpret things like the 144,000 in Israel and so forth? So this whole question of Israel is intimately linked with Bible prophecy. So it matters for that reason. The second reason I think it matters is this. If indeed Jesus Christ is the center of all prophecy, you remember when Jesus himself was talking to his disciples about end time events and the events of his day, actually, he said to them, you search the scriptures, for in them you think you have eternal life, and they are they that testify of me. So the question we have to ask is, how does the centrality of Christ, salvation in Christ, the covenant that God made with his people, how does this relate to the whole concept of Israel? Maybe at times we look to the political state of Israel maybe rather than looking to the Christ of Scripture.
16: Christians assume that the covenant that God made with Israel was unconditional. What can you tell us about that?
14: Well, let's see what the Bible says about it. The important thing is what Scripture says. In Deuteronomy chapter 28, you have a listing of what God calls the blessings and the cursings. And in Deuteronomy 28, verse 1, it says, now it shall come to pass, if you